0: payments could see an immediate impact. Wall Street closed lower.
1: At the closing bell, the Dow Jones lost 631 points, the S&P fell by 33, and the NASDAQ dropped 3 points. I'm Lizzie Radabali.
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4: The Environmental Protection Agency has completed the removal of hazardous materials from 789 properties damaged by the Spokane wildfires. 220 EPA personnel removed more than 195,000 pounds of material, including propane canisters, paint, and batteries. Amazon says it's increasing the minimum starting hourly wage for its U.S. full-time core operations employees to $20 ahead of the holiday shopping season. With a $1 an hour increase across the board for workers who do jobs like pack and ship orders, their average pay will reach nearly $24 an hour. The Seattle-based retailer said the average total compensation will be more than $32 an hour, including the value of its benefits package. Amazon's announcement said the pay increase is effective starting September 27th. In sports, the Mariners will try to snap a three-game losing skid as they wrap up a series in Anaheim against the Angels tonight, Seattle sending George Kirby to the mound. And one of the greatest players in Seattle Seahawks history has died. Four-time Pro Bowl linebacker Fred Young was 64. Seattle drafted Young out of New Mexico State in 1984. Young was named at the Seahawks' 50th anniversary team last year. He also played for Indianapolis. In our KCIS Seattle area forecast, mostly cleared tonight, sunny tomorrow and Friday, and mostly sunny Saturday and Sunday. Our lows tonight in the low to mid 50s, highs tomorrow and Friday, the upper 60s to mid 70s, and to the lower 70s Saturday and Sunday. We'll take a look at traffic next.
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4: Still have emergency road construction blocking the left lane of southbound 5 on the Ship Canal Bridge. It's heavy from Northgate past the area down to Denny. Take you over 35 minutes to get through there. Northbound 5, about 15 minutes from Alboro up to James, and then another 10 from Denny to the Ship Canal Bridge construction zone. Northbound 405 slows from I-5 in Tukwila off and on past 167 in Renton. That could take up to 15 minutes. Southbound 405, about a 25-minute drive from Northeast 8th and downtown Bellevue to Coal Creek Parkway, and heading from Auburn into Sumner, South 167. That's about a 25 to 30-minute commute this afternoon. 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
7: Hi, this is Janet Parshall, host of In the Market, and you're listening to AM 630 KCIS, the station that keeps you inspired for life. Friends, this is Janet Parshall. Thanks so much for choosing to spend the next hour with us. 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
12: This
7: welcome to In the Market with Janet Parshall. Great. We're going to spend the hour together. We're going to talk about something called emotions. I think Disney made a film about that, by the way. If you ever stop and wonder why God gave us emotions, I mean, just think about that for a minute. Put your mind on things above. We didn't have to have emotions. That was part of his divine creation. Now, I think about emotions, and I'm glad that I've got them because I love my husband. I feel love. I guess I would categorize that as an emotion. But I will also tell you, as a Christ follower, my emotions can sometimes precede sin, okay? Be angry and sin not. There's that example right there. So how in the world do we handle this thing called emotions, right? And then when our emotions start indicating how we believe and then how we act, and I don't know about you, but when my emotions get riled up, it's my tongue that has to be put back like a horse with a bit in his mouth. And boy, I tell you what, how do we in fact have emotional confidence? Because we have them. That's a fact. God gave them to us. That's a fact. Getting them under self-control, that's a fact. In fact, it's one of the fruit of the Spirit. So if we can't control our emotions, then I'm wondering where our fruit is. But by the same token, we can't stuff them and not express them. So I don't know. This is a mess. This is a tough subject, and I'm glad we're going to talk about it. And Alicia Michelle is going to be our guest. She is an ICF-certified Christian life coach and neuro coach. She speaks at conferences. She's a multi-award-winning podcaster. She's got a program called The Christian Mindset with Alicia Michelle. That makes sense, doesn't it? Through her coaching and courses, she has equipped thousands of women with practical brain and biblically-based tools to better manage emotions and to break free from perfectionism. Oh, who struggles with that? And people pleasing. Yeah, never have a problem there, do we? In order to cultivate Christ-centered confidence. She loves to travel and paint and enjoy life with her beloved husband and her four kids. And she's written a book that's going to be the basis of our conversation this hour called Emotional Confidence, 3 Simple Steps to Manage Emotions with Science and Scripture. Now, I don't know about you, but that's an intriguing title. I thought that when I saw the book, which is why I asked Alicia to join us. Alicia, the warmest of welcomes. And I want to do this 35,000-foot thing right out of the gate, because I'm telling you, I think we're blessed to have emotions, but sometimes they become a burden. So just talk to me about, from your vantage point, why did, do you think, God give us emotions in the first place?
3: Oh, well, Janet, first of all, thanks for having me on today to talk about this important topic. You're right. It is messy to talk about our emotions. I mean, we love having them, especially the positive ones, but it can feel really overwhelming to have those that tend to move us away from where God wants us. So I believe that emotions are almost like a sixth sense. Like, we have all these other ways to interact with the world and to experience what God wants us to know about other people, about ourselves. And emotions are another way for us to receive that response from others and understand ourselves, and honestly, to connect with Him. So I think that He gave us emotions as a way to learn about others and learn about ourselves, but truly to begin to interact with Him in a different way. And that's where I think the opportunity comes in.
7: Wow. To interact with Him in a different way. So this gets really interesting, and I'm thankful that we have an hour to kind of flesh some of this stuff out. So God is Spirit, but I have a relationship with Him. So does God have emotions? And then if He, depending on the answer to that question, if I'm going to give my emotions to Him, that's interesting, because I'm praising a God who may or may not have an emotion, but gave them to me. So break that all down for me.
3: Yes. No, God has emotions. We see evidence of that throughout Scripture. We see all three parts of the Trinity having emotions. We obviously all have probably heard of that story of Jesus weeping at the sight of Lazarus at the tomb. The Holy Spirit knows all of our needs, and He knows and feels what we're experiencing. And even in the very beginning, from chapter 1 in Genesis, God saw and noticed that Adam had a need. He had this loneliness that he was experiencing. And so God wanted to meet that need. And even in the Old Testament further, the story of Hagar, how she explains how God is the God who sees her in her need. He is a God of love. He's a God of compassion. He is a God of all of the emotions. And He is the one that we can give those emotions to. But I'm thankful that it's not just, we have more than just saying, all right, I'm going to give these emotions to God. There are things we can do to work through them as part of that. And that's what this book is about, is breaking down simple steps to make that happen.
7: We did a flyover, and I thank you for that. We can even add more to that. Here's an example of emotions being expressed. So Hannah is crying in her barrenness to the point where people think she's drunk. David cries out and he says, why is my soul so downcast within me? Elijah is ready to end his life. Jonah is the peevish prophet who's ready to call it quits. I mean, those are all emotions. And not only that, but when Jesus is in the garden, to make this even more important, and he prays, if it's possible, let this cup pass from me, Well, the Bible tells us something about his emotional state. He sweats to the point where he's bleeding blood. So emotions are there. And so the reason I'm underscoring this point is because I don't want us to say they're bad. They're all bad. It's not they're bad. It seems that we just have to figure out how to work with them in a way that is God-honoring and helpful to us as well. Am I right?
3: Oh, absolutely. And I'm really glad that you underscored that, because there is a voice out there in the Christian community that is saying that emotions are bad.
7: Yes.
3: Emotions are not bad. Emotions are created by the Lord. Now, emotions always have to come under the authority of God. And that's what we can use to work to get to that point.
7: Exactly right. And I love that. So this is a couple of dragons I wanted to slay right out of the gate. And I think your broadsword has done that effectively. Number one, emotions are not bad. They're God-given. Number two, we can see throughout scripture the expression of emotion, including our Savior himself. Number three, the way we deal with our emotions has to be done in a God-honored way. But bearing it, swallowing it, stuffing it, not a good idea. In fact, I want to take a break and I want to talk about that when we come back. And my mama was such a good teacher on this. When I was a little girl, she gave me a word picture I've never forgotten, Alicia, which was, she said, honey, I want you to always be able to come to me and talk about anything. I don't want you to ever bottle your emotions. When you do that, it's like taking a bottle of soda pop, shaking it up and down, and never taking your finger off the top. All that's going to happen is it's going to create a whole lot of pressure inside that bottle. And when you ever take your finger off, it's going to explode. So keep coming. Keep talking to me. Let's keep the communication lines open. To this day, I pour a glass of soda, I think of my mom and emotions. Let me take a break. Alicia Michelle is with us. She's written a wonderful book called Emotional Confidence. Don't you love that? Where you know that your emotions never get the best of you. Hey, that famous line out of the movie The Godfather, don't let your emotions cloud your judgment. Yeah, they can do that. That's not just a line out of a movie. That's something that can happen. And we're going to discover three simple steps in being able to imagine those emotions. And guess what? We're going to glean from the scriptures, but we're also going to glean from science. Alicia Michelle is with us. We're just getting started. All of us have emotions. Let's learn how to honor God with them. Back after this.
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7: Hi, this is Janet Parshall, and you're listening to AM 630 KCIS. Studying the book of Revelation can be like drinking out of a fire hose, and yet it's one of the most exciting books in the Bible. That's why I've chosen Standing on the Edge of Eternity as this month's truth tool. Get a simple, biblical, pastoral, and clear presentation on what the book of Revelation says. As for your copy of Standing on the Edge of Eternity by Gary Hamrick, when you give a gift of any amount in the market, call 877-JANET-58, that's 877-JANET-58, or go to inthemarketwithjanetparshall.org. Alicia Michelle is with us. She is an ICF-certified Christian life coach and neuro coach, and she's written the book Emotional Confidence, Three Simple Steps to Manage Emotions with Science and Scripture. So just that our friends listening all across the country are on the same page in the lexicon, can we juxtapose the words feelings and emotions, or do you draw a distinction between the two?
3: I think if you were to look at it technically, yes, you can get super complicated and define them differently. But for the average person looking at them, I define emotions and feelings as the same. And that's how we address it in the book.
7: Yeah, exactly. Well, you know that old adage that said feelings are not good or bad, they just are. And maybe that's another way to say you don't have to worry about the fact that you have them. But the idea here, particularly if we want to grow up in him, is the ways in which we can do it in a God-honoring way. So that's what your book is really all about. You've got a approach toward this called ADD, and I'm going to get to that in a minute. But before I jump into that, you talk about preparing ourselves emotionally, and then you provide in the book ways to calm our body and our mind. Yeah, that's good, because we're all running like 60 million hours a day. So how do we do that? Because being still and know that I am God means there are no earbuds in your ear and you don't have the remote control. Your screen is not up. Your smarty pants phone is not on. I mean, this is antithetical to the 21st century, and yet it's a mandate for emotional, physical, mental, and spiritual health. Talk to me about this.
3: Yes, it's such an important part of getting control of our emotions. Like you said, we have a method that has been tried and tested, this ADD method that we've developed. However, That requires us to get into the logical side of our brain, which is not firing when we are in an emotional state. Mm-hmm. That is when the limbic part of our brain is just the focus of all of the activity. Some people have heard of the term fight or flight. This is the amygdala part of that limbic system. And that's where our brain is focusing on. And so it really does make sense when we are in the middle of an emotional response, why we can look back later and say, oh, I wish I could have said this, or I wish I could have thought that. Our brain really isn't in that place physically. And that's part of understanding that part of our brain. When we know that, we can learn two things. First of all, we can give ourselves grace for understanding why we don't respond the way we want to straight away. And second, we can learn to do some of these things that you alluded to, what I affectionately call emotional prep. So these are things that help our body move into that logical part of our brain, moving from the sympathetic part of our nervous system to the parasympathetic part of our nervous system. And when we do that, we can logically have a response that's going to help us honor what God wants us to do. So some of those activities can be anything that brings calm. I like to divide them up by the different parts of self. So physical self, emotional self, intellectual self, and spiritual self. But it really depends on dividing out first what you need in that moment to find calm. Because sometimes we find calm by expelling the emotion that we're feeling, like getting it out of our body. And sometimes we find calm by going inward and comforting ourselves. So an example of expelling that emotion might be going out for a quick run, or just, you know, running around the house and trying to just burn some energy quickly. And then the coming inward could be something like going under a blanket and you know, giving yourself a hug and praying and taking some deep breaths. So making that distinction is the first step to really allowing our brain to be in the right place to make the response that we want and use a tool like ADD eventually.
7: Yeah, exactly. So little sidebar story over here, because I know that there are people listening who struggle with this. In fact, they're still kicking against the goads anytime science is factored into talking about what the Bible tells us. But there's been a shift, it seems to me, and I would like to see myself as a great defender of God's word and very aware of apostasies and heresies that cause a great falling away, as it says in the word. But I'm seeing something. And maybe it's because I happen to be interested in medicine, but we very quickly, particularly when we apply it to the pro-life movement, talk about being fearfully and wonderfully made. But then we get all frozen when we talk about the fact that there's a brain in there that helps us make decisions. So I want to do whatever I do, I want to do heartily as unto the Lord. But if I've got bottled up emotions that are preventing me from doing that, not only am I going to make some bad choices, not only am I going to have problems with the expression of my emotions, I'm not going to have the abundant life that Christ called me to have and provided for me, but I'm going to get all gummed up on the inside. So can I just take 5 seconds and ask you to say why, when you talk about the parasympathetic state, when we talk about the amygdala, when we talk about the physiology of the brain, why that isn't drifting away into pseudoscience and away from scripture. In fact, it's underscoring the magnificence of how God made us, and understanding how a clock works doesn't make it harder for you to tell the time, does it? It just tells you how to take care of the clock.
3: Very well said. And that's exactly the case here. We have to understand that we are a spirit. God made us as a spirit, but we are housed in a body. And that body is, for like it or not, is controlling the spirit. And so if we can learn how to use our body to get in line with the spirit, which is what we're called to do as Christians, then why wouldn't we better understand how our body works through things like science? Why wouldn't we learn as much as we can about that and help ourselves know what to do in these situations? I always think it's interesting when I hear people push back against this whole idea of using science and scripture together, because I think, well, if you go to a doctor, if you go to a heart doctor and he says, well, I just kind of feel this is going on with your heart. No, you want him to be able to understand. He's studied. He knows what's going on with your heart because he's looked at it and he's using science to help you know what to do next. We are just simply having this awareness. We are blessed to live in this stage of humanity and to have this technology to be able to understand what is really going on in the brain so we can know how to help ourselves. We are blessed to be not just a physical body, but to have a mind that controls our brain. And we have the mind of Christ to be able to help us make the right decisions. So why not understand how that mind works and use it for his glory?
7: Mm-hmm. Amen. And we see this in scripture. I mean, when the Bible tells us to set our mind on things above, it's a volitional act to be able to do that. That's a choice. And not only that, but you can get into neural pathways. If you want to throw brain science into all of this, so I'm going to make sure that my neural pathways are such that they're good and healthy and strong and appropriate. And I can rewire them. Thank you, God, for neuroplasticity, which all of that is a blessing. So when we come back, I could spend hours just talking about this part of your book, but I want to get to the ADD method, the three simple steps to manage our emotions. Again, combination of scripture and science. The book is called Emotional Confidence. Alicia Michelle is with us. She is a multi-award winning podcast host of the program, The Christian Mindset Coach with Alicia Michelle. Back after this.
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7: Hi, this is Janet Parshall, and you're listening to AM 630 KCIS. You know, this conversation about getting our emotions right and managing them is very important. You often hear me talk about the Oxford Dictionary Word of the Year, post-truth. And really and truly, the reason that idea came out is because there's been a shift in our thinking as a culture where we have abandoned the concept that truth is objective and knowable and applies to all people in all times and at all places. Rather, in fact, we flip this equation now where our emotions drive the conversation. That doesn't feel right to me. I don't feel like it. I don't feel comfortable. Fill in the blank. And when you do that, that's how that inability to understand that our emotions are there. Yes, we express them, but they don't lead. That's led to this whole idea of that's your truth. That's not my truth. I'm living my truth. All of that. You know what that does in the end? It negates the absolute truth of God's word. So there is a linkage for our getting prepared to go out into the marketplace of ideas, which we talk about all the time here, and getting our emotions under control. And by that, I do not mean suppress. I mean understanding how to manage them. And that's exactly what Alicia Michelle does in her book, Emotional Confidence, Three Simple Steps to Manage Emotions with Science and Scripture. In fact, she writes, and we're about to discuss this, ADD. Okay, we're going to break that down for you in a minute. Its goal is holy reconciliation. I love the coupling of those two words between the realities of emotion and truth. What I was just saying. We'll discover that this powerful emotional management tool helps us cultivate emotional confidence because it's a concrete step-by-step process that invites us to partner with God as we navigate tricky feelings. So that's the point. I don't want my emotions ever to get in the way of knowing God's truth. That requires the issue of management. So Alicia, break down when you did ADD. It's really kind of an acrostic. Explain it to me.
3: Yeah. First, again, I want to underscore what you just said, that the purpose of ADD is for us to figure out what to do with these emotions. It's to help us to not suppress them, and it's certainly not to let them lead the story of what we're going to do to respond. So when we use ADD, it's three parts. The first part is to acknowledge. That's the A. The first D is to discern. And then that second D is to decide. So each part allows us to connect to God in a different way as we're working through what we're feeling. First part, acknowledge, is simply saying, it makes sense. It makes sense why I'm feeling this way. You know, it makes sense why I am more on edge today because I just found out this horrible news about my mom, or I just had something really bad happen at school today with my son. You know, it just understanding the plausibility of why we're feeling the way we do. And in this step, we connect with God's compassion because God sees us. He knows us. He sees the pain that we're suffering through, and he wants to walk with us in it. So we're not judging it. We're not saying it's bad or good or anything at this point. We're just recognizing it as plausible. Okay, so that's acknowledge. The second step is to discern. Now, this is where we take what we're feeling and what we just talked about, and we line it up with the word of God. Mm-hmm. We say, it is true that, you know, XYZ, but it's not true that XYZ. And that truth, of course, we start with the word of God, but there's just general truth that we may have that we can look at as we're considering this. And this is where it helps us identify if we have any black or white thinking that may be coming into it. If there's other emotions that are kind of distorting how we're viewing this, it's so easy for us to just blow things out of proportion and go down these crazy rabbit trails. We've all done that, right? When we're feeling emotional. And this is the step where we're able to say, okay, God, give me your clarity. Give me your clarity to know what is true here as I'm looking at all of this. I love the idea of thinking about this process as going into that messy closet that we all have. We go in there, we open the door, we can acknowledge what we see there, right? We see, yep, no, it's a mess. I see all this. We're discerning is when we're stepping into the closet, we're pulling stuff out and saying, okay, this is what I want to keep. This is what I don't want to keep. This is true. This is not true. And then we get to that final step of decide where we say, all right, now that I've seen why it's plausible, now I see what truth is. Lord, what is the next step that you want me to take with this? What do you want me to do with this? That is what we do with that emotion at that point. It might be to surrender it. It might be to confess something to someone else. It might be just letting things go, or it might be taking an active step. That's up for God to tell us what he wants us to do next. And that's why this element of stepping into God's courage is so important here, because it is hard sometimes to say, but I'm still feeling this way. I need your courage to do the right thing. We see this example over and over in Psalms. I love how David will start off a psalm and saying, my enemies are against me. All of this is happening to me. And then there's that shift where he says, but still I trust you.
7: Yes,
3: but still
7: yes.
3: I will follow you. Still I'm going to believe that you are God and you are in control. And so that's why the second half of that decide step is something that I call emotionally dwell. Where will I choose to emotionally dwell? We all are familiar with Philippians 4, where we're told to give our troubles to God, to share those things with him, but then to fix our thoughts on what's true, right, pure, lovely, holy, admirable. And this is that part where we've gone through the emotion, we've experienced it, we see what God wants us to do, but then we get to decide, where are you going to live afterwards? Because you can feel and go through all these things and be like, okay, God, this is what you want me to do, and so I'm going to do that, but then go right back to the despair, to the depression, to the sadness. If we haven't decided where we will emotionally dwell moving forward, will we dwell in hopeful expectation? Will we decide, God, I believe that you're working this out for my good. I truly believe that. And that's where I'm going to rest. Even if I don't see it, I'm going to take this step and I'm going to choose to believe this is where I am. So it's an exciting process to be able to walk through God and to see God in every single step of this process and to invite him into our emotions.
7: Yeah. ADD, acknowledge, discern, decide. When we come back, Alicia, you say that this model is really exemplified in Psalm 139 verses 23 and 24. Explain that to our friends when we come back, because that really made it all become crystal clear for me when I could see what we're reading in the Psalm and how those three steps, the A, the D, and the D, are really right there in Psalm 139, 23, and 24. The book is called Emotional Confidence, Three Simple Steps to Manage Emotions with Science and Scripture. Our guest in the the author of the book, Alicia Michelle, again, the host of the award-winning podcast, The Christian Mindset Coach with Alicia Michelle. We'll take a break. Continue right after this.
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26: And good afternoon. Still have our emergency road construction in Seattle, southbound 5, blocking the left lane on the Ship Canal Bridge, heavy from Northgate down to the area, taking about a half an hour there. Northbound 5, about 20 minutes from Alboro up into downtown at the express lane's entrance. West 520, about 15 minutes across the floating bridge to I-5. East 518 on to North 405, getting you through Renton, takes about 20 minutes up to State Route 900. Then from 520 up past Northeast 85th and Kirkland, it's slow. South 405, about a 25-minute drive off and on from 520 to 44th in Newcastle. 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In our KCIS Seattle area forecast, mostly cleared tonight, sunny tomorrow and Friday, and mostly sunny Saturday and Sunday. Our lows tonight in the low to mid 50s, highs tomorrow and Friday, the upper 60s to mid 70s, and to the lower 70s Saturday and Sunday.
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28: 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Screens aren't evil, but even tech leaders know kids need limits. 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I'm Jonathan McKee, author of Parenting Generation Screen, with Plugged In by Focus on the Family.
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7: 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She speaks at conferences everywhere. She's a multi-award-winning podcast host. The program is called The Christian Mindset Coach with Alicia Michelle. And she wants to equip people to really and truly understand this pragmatic aspect of understanding the brain and the Bible so we can manage our emotions. And to that end, she wrote the book Emotional Confidence, Three Simple Steps to Manage Emotions with Science and Scripture. So we just broke down ADD, which is really the linchpin in this book, and the approach that Alicia takes. So A is for acknowledge, D is for discern, and the other D is for decide. And I loved it when you referenced Psalm 139. Talk to our friends about that and why really that's the model for ADD right there.
3: Yeah, that is, in a nutshell, the model for how we put together ADD. So let me just go ahead and read those verses so that we can all be on the same page here. Psalm 139, verses 23 to 24 says, "Search me, God, and know my heart. Test me and know my anxious thoughts. See if there is any offensive way in me, and lead me in the way everlasting." So when we look at that pattern, we're starting first with, "Search me, God, and know my heart." This is acknowledge. It's saying, "God, help me to see what's inside here. Let me know what I'm really feeling. Just show it to me, God." That second part, "Test me and know my anxious thoughts. See if there's any offensive way in me." This is when we're seeing what's there and we're saying, "God, show me if any of it is not in alignment with who you are and who you want me to be." That's the "see if there's any offensive way in me." And then lastly, "Lead me in the way everlasting." That's the decide step. "Show me, God, what you want me to do with this. Show me how to line up what I'm feeling with your truth so I can make a wise step forward and follow you truly with what's going on in my heart."
7: Excellent way to understand it. So now let's get practical, because this is what you do in the next section of the book. You take ADD and you apply it to everyday emotions. So let's take a tricky one. And in fact, even the scripture is confusing to some people. Be angry and sin not. Okay, well, I understand that I have permission to be angry, but clearly there's a threshold that I'm not supposed to cross. So how do I take this ADD, the three steps, the acknowledge, the discern, decide, and manage the emotion of anger?
3: Anger is a tricky one. You're right. And there is even that debate around many people, many Christians, about, is it okay to be angry? Here is my take on it. If God has given us these emotions to experience, and they are natural responses to what we're feeling in this world, then yes, it is natural and okay for us to feel them. Now, here's where the line is. What do we do with them? What do we do with what we're feeling? Does it cause us to sin? Does it lead us to something that's going to move us away from what God wants us to do? That's when it becomes a problem. So to use a situation like ADD to walk us through that, if we start first by, well, before we even use ADD, we want to start with calming ourselves down, right? We're going to use that emotional prep step that we talked about before to get us into a place where we can logically process. So that is using a calming tool that we describe, 18 of them in the book, to help us switch into that right side of our brain. But once we've done that, we can process anger by first acknowledging why it makes sense. Why are we feeling this way? What is going on? What is happening? And the importance of the acknowledge step is that it allows our brain to really be heard. We as humans have a need to be heard, to be seen, to be acknowledged. And a big problem with stuffing emotions and wanting to jump to truth, which is what a lot of us just want to do. Just God, tell me what to do. Just tell me how to believe, right? But if we go straight to that, it's almost like it's not heard, it's not known, and it just is going to keep coming up. So for us to acknowledge, you know what? It makes sense why I'm frustrated about this, why I'm angry about this, whatever the situation is. It's an important place to start, and to know that there are a lot of things in this world that cause us pain and hurt, and God sees them and empathizes with us in that, right? That's the compassion side of the anger that God sees with us. Then moving into discern.

0: So you worked us through that one. I'm so glad. You talk several other emotions in the book as well. And by the way, you always hear me say this. This isn't a book report. This is to get you thinking to the point where you're going, I want to know more. And then you get a copy of Alicia's book. All right. But let me just give you the hint that she talks about anger, disappointment, worry, shame, discontentment, loneliness, and being overwhelmed and exhausted. Can we go there? Because I heard someone say once that if the devil wants to make you sin, he'll make you busy. And that's because sometimes we can be absolutely positively overwhelmed. Help me with that one. Walk me through that idea of being overwhelmed and exhausted. Because honestly, as I fly over America figuratively, I'm thinking that's a state for a whole lot of people, not just believers, but America in general are busy and exhausted.
1: Oh my, yes, absolutely. It is so interesting to see that level of overwhelm and exhaustion rise up since COVID. We all kind of had this break where it dissipated a little bit, and then it's been coming up more and more. And I would love to dive into that more, because I feel like when we are overwhelmed and exhausted, we can't process the way we need to, and we just fly off the handle and do all kinds of things with our emotions. So yeah, let's dig into that more.
0: That is what a professional does. She hears the music. She knows she can't answer the question, so she beautifully sets it up so we can talk about it on the other side. The book is called Emotional Confidence, 3 Simple Steps to Manage Emotions with Science and Scripture. By the way, I have a link directly to Alicia's website. She's got a lot of excellent things for your perusal. Just go to inthemarketwithjanetparshall.org. Click on that red box. It says Program Details and Audio. It'll take you to the info page. You'll see Alicia's beautiful face, a link to her website, and the book on the right-hand side. Back after this.
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0: Hi, this is Janet Parshall, and you're listening to AM 630 KCIS. Emotional Confidence, 3 Simple Steps to Manage Emotions with Science and Scripture. That's the new book by Alicia Michelle, who's an ICF-certified Christian life coach and neuro coach. And she is the host of the multi-award-winning podcast program called The Christian Mindset Coach with Alicia Michelle. So again, there are multiple emotions where Alicia takes this ADD method that's so important and so I think it's the key. Acknowledge, discern, decide. And we get that. We can start to manage our emotions. And then she does a pragmatic. She applies it to multiple emotions. We just talked about anger, and that's one of the more complex ones. But what about this idea of just being overwhelmed and exhausted? So again, teach me. This is a tutorial. How do I take the ADD model and apply it to being overwhelmed and exhausted?
1: Overwhelm and exhaustion is one of those surface level emotions, as we were talking about before, kind of like anger, where, like you had expressed, who isn't overwhelmed and exhausted right now? It just feels like an epidemic, right? Everyone we talk to is overwhelmed and exhausted, especially about to go into the holidays. You know, we all feel that. And as we're looking at that, we can use a mini version of ADD to kind of identify where it's coming from, why it makes sense, what to do with it. But we also always want to be aware that those are probably not the real emotion that's going on underneath all of that. Sometimes it just is that we're feeling those things and we are tired and we need to have a break or whatever the thing is. But it's important to notice that there might be more there. So just to start, we can start by saying, well, why does it make sense? Why does it make sense that I'm feeling overwhelmed right now? outlining some of that, seeing it for ourselves. Sometimes we don't even recognize why we are feeling like this. And it can just be very helpful and validating to know, you know what? Yeah, it's very plausible for me to feel like this because of this happening. And then we can say, all right, God, that first D, help me with the truth here. What is it that I am really needing in terms of rest or a break from the overwhelm? Because of course, in that moment, we're all just wanting to say, everything is exhausted. I'm physically exhausted. I'm so tired. I'm all these things. But if we can get quiet before the Lord and say, Lord, if there's one thing that I can get rest in, or I can take, remove the overwhelm around, what is it? Is it a physical rest that I need? Do I need sleep? I mean, just plain old, do I need sleep? Mm-hmm. Do I need to eat more? You know, how's my blood sugar at this moment? Am I getting enough to drink water? What is that like in my body? Am I eating healthy foods? That can definitely affect how we perceive our situation. So physical rest and physical overwhelm, what am I feeling? Mentally, am I mentally exhausted? Am I looking for relief just from the inner noise? This is so common, where our thoughts just are so crowding out all of the other things in our head. I mean, we can't even hear God's voice because there's just so many things bouncing around. It can be really helpful to get some of that out in a journal, to pray, maybe talk to a friend, but beginning to just outline what is inside of there to be able to get some of that overwhelm out and that exhaustion. Maybe it's a social exhaustion. You know, maybe we've just put too much into our schedule and we just need to have some space. We just need to have some downtime. That's especially true for those of us who are introverts or tend more toward mm-hmm. that side of the spectrum. Or even a sensory overload, meaning that you're just overly stimulated and in need of quiet. This for me was just monumental when I discovered as a young mom that I realized it wasn't just that I was a bad mom, just that I had been around four small children all day. And I just needed not to have people asking me for things or people needing to have their diaper changed, or, you know, that's what it was. It wasn't that I was bad. It just my sensory overload, the noise, the fighting, the whatever it was, even just joyful noises, it just was too much and I needed a break. So when I discovered that, that is what was helpful. And then maybe you're spiritually drained. Maybe we have not connected with God in the way that we need to. And we need Him to revive our hope, to revive our sense of purpose again. We need to really just get alone with God, to take that dedicated time. We are all hopefully spending time with the Lord every day as just part of our regular practice and habits. But maybe you need some dedicated time of Sabbath to get alone with the Lord, being in nature, opening His word, praying, praising Him, listening to worship music, whatever that looks like for you, meditation, all of these things to get back to where we need to be. So I would start by saying, which of these areas is in the highest need of help first? And then let that kind of trickle down to the other areas like a domino.
9: You know, we talk about it and it sounds oh so easy. And then, like my mommy used to quote the poet, life is real, life is earnest. Real life comes along and it's like, okay, wait, I need a time out. I got to process three steps here, A, D, and D. And in the moment, that's hard to do. Teach me how eventually, you know, it's like any discipline. If you do it long enough, then mm-hmm. it becomes habitual, and then you know how to do it and you've got the muscle and mental memory to be able to do it. So apply this to everyday life. At the beginning, I might have to volitionally say, wait a minute, I got to walk through A, the D, and the D. Now tell me how this, now that you've done this a gazillion times, how do you incorporate this in your everyday life where you're beginning to say, okay, I got to process?
1: No, it's a great question and a fair question, because you're like, okay, now I got to think of some method when I'm in the middle of feeling all of this. That, you know, there is a board game that I've played since I was a little kid, and I play with my kids sometimes. It's called Othello. And the tagline on the box is, it's a minute to learn, a lifetime to master. That's exactly what I think about ADD. It takes a second to understand the concept behind ADD. And you're like, okay, I can see how that would work and I can apply it. It takes a lifetime. It doesn't take quite that long, but you know what I'm saying? It takes time for it to become part of our regular response. Now, we have a couple of things happening here. First, we have the idea of, like you mentioned before, brain plasticity happening for us. So whenever there is a trigger happening, and we choose a different response, the brain is going to begin to say, huh, she's making a different choice this time. And we continue to make that response over time, the brain is going to start moving toward that response. So we can even have the way that the brain is put together helping us make a better choice. And then second, we have the Holy Spirit reminding us on how to do this and telling us, hey, this is a tool that can be helpful. So we do have other techniques outside of just trying to remember it on our own that can really be a big part of getting us to this point. But yeah, it takes a second to learn, but it does get easier the more we do it.
9: I'm so glad that you said that to us, because again, I know that there are people listening say that all makes sense. I so appreciate the way science reaffirms what scripture has already taught me, and I desperately want to do this. But in the heat of the moment, you know, we get flush with our emotions and it's hard to do that. But I do think, again, the element here isn't just head knowledge. It is the power of the Holy Spirit that can give me the ability to say, stop. Remember, I'm going to date myself. I don't know if you had this as a kid growing up, Alicia, but we were taught stop, look, and listen, right? That was before you crossed the street. That stop, look, and listen methodology is still very much, I think, in place for the maturing saint, that we have to stop, we have to pay attention to what's going on around us, acknowledge, again, discern, decide. That's stop, look, and listen, if I've ever heard it before. Thank you for a great thought-provoking conversation, for reminding us that emotions are a gift from the Lord, and I want to surrender all. We sing that song in church, we love that old hymn, but what does it mean? Sometimes it even means, Lord, I need you to help me know how to handle my emotions. And thank you for the gift of the Holy Spirit to do just that. Check out the book Emotional Confidence on our information page. Thanks to Alicia Michelle and you, friends. We'll see you next time on In the Market with Janet Parshall.
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18: USA Radio News, I'm Anthony Lucero. Seven House Republicans joined Democrats in Tuesday's vote to restrict President Trump's war powers over Iran. The seven include Iowa Republicans Zach Nunn and Marionette Miller Meeks, who previously opposed similar resolutions. Most House Republicans again voted against that measure. New York City and five other local governments are suing the Trump administration over a new immigration rule that could let officials deny green cards to people using benefits such as Medicaid and food stamps. New York City Mayor Zoran Mandani.
19: This is an undisguised effort to strip New Yorkers of the services they rely on, the public benefits they are entitled to.
18: The governments say the rule lacks clear limits, leaving families uncertain about which benefits could affect their immigration status.
20: At the closing bell, the Dow Jones lost 631 points. The S&P fell by 33, and the NASDAQ dropped 3 points. I'm Lizzie Radabali.
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22: Police are pushing back against the possible release of unredacted photos showing the Brian Koberger murder scene. Law enforcement in Moscow, Idaho, say the release of the photos of the University of Idaho student murders would be unconscionable. The former WSU grad student pleaded guilty to killing the four students in off-campus housing in 2022. Officials say they were told about a potential release of unredacted crime scene photos to journalists and social media commentators from an unknown source. A judge previously issued a permanent ban on the city of Moscow from releasing photos or video of the scene without strong redactions. A 45-year-old woman from Oklahoma City died during a snowstorm in an area of the Cascades in Washington State known as the Enchantments. Brad Ford reports.
2: The woman and her husband got trapped when heavy snow moved in September 13th. They texted to 911. They were both cold and wet. The man's wife couldn't move, and he couldn't carry her out. Multiple helicopter rescues were attempted, but the bad weather forced them back. When rescuers arrived on the ground, the woman had died, and the man had severe hypothermia. He was warmed in a tent, then brought out by helicopter and hospitalized. The woman's body was recovered the next day. I'm Brad Ford.
22: In sports, the Mariners will try to snap a three-game losing skid as they wrap up a series in Anaheim against the Angels tonight. Seattle sending George Kirby to the mound. And one of the greatest players in Seattle Seahawks history has died. Four-time Pro Bowl linebacker Fred Young was 64. Seattle drafted Young out of New Mexico State in 1984. Young was named to the Seahawks' 50th anniversary team last year. He also played for Indianapolis. In our KCIS Seattle area forecast, mostly clear tonight, sunny tomorrow and Friday, and mostly sunny Saturday and Sunday. Our lows tonight in the low to mid 50s, highs tomorrow and Friday, the upper 60s to mid 70s, and to the lower 70s Saturday and Sunday. We'll take a look at traffic next.
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22: I-5 southbound, just north of Mercer, a collision blocks the left lane, and the left lane on South 5 of the Ship Canal Bridge already closed for emergency road work. The backup starts around Northgate, takes about 30 minutes, and then it slows again, approaching Mercer down to Union. Northbound 5, about a 20-minute drive, Alboro up to the express lane entrance at James, and then from Mercer to the Ship Canal Bridge, another 10. Westbound 520 off and on from the western high-rise to I-5, takes about 10 minutes. Eastbound 520 slows from 51st down the hill to Union Hill Road in Redmond. Northbound 405, that slows 520 up to Northeast 85th in Kirkland. South 405, about a 25-minute drive from 520 to Coal Creek Parkway. South 167 off and on slowdown, Highway 18 in Auburn to the West Valley Highway exit. And getting reports of a crash, I-5 at Highway 18 in Federal Way slows from 18 off and on to 54th in 5. For KCIS Radio Traffic, I'm Keith Black.
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27: Why did God choose those people to be your parents? Regardless of whether they were good, bad, or terrible parents, God chose them. Why? Because they had just the DNA to create you. And God was more interested in creating you than in their parenting skills. So, I'm not saying honor their sin. The Bible doesn't say that. The Bible doesn't say honor their abuse. The Bible doesn't say honor their neglect. You have to honor the fact that God chose them, because without them, you wouldn't exist. And God was more interested in making you than he was how well a parent they were. Number five, whoever I marry must not be selfish. Not selfish. Why? Proverbs 28:25 says this: selfish people cause trouble. Would you circle that, star it, underline it, put an arrow toward it? Selfish people cause trouble. So you just look in your dating. Does he ever open the door for you? Do they only talk about themselves when you're together? You know, when somebody talks about themselves a day, sometimes that's fascinating. It's kind of cute. It's kind of interesting. After you get married, it wears off real quick. Okay. Can you talk about something else besides your hair or your car or your dream or, you know, can you talk about anything else? The Bible says selfish people cause trouble. The number one cause of conflict in marriage, when you boil it all down, people say, how do you keep conflict out of marriage? Simple, get rid of selfishness. Conflict comes because I want what I want, you want what you want, we're both selfish, and neither one of us are willing to budge. It's immaturity. It's selfish. And the more unselfish I am, then the more we're going to get along, the more unselfish you're going to be, because it responds back to each other. Don't go with an unselfish, with a selfish man. Proverbs 18, verse 1. People who do not get along with others are only interested in themselves. They will disagree with what everyone else knows is right. Don't point at them right now, please. People who don't get along with others, only interested in themselves, they'll disagree with everybody knows right. They make their living by being opposite. Don't selfish. Now, the next one. This one may surprise you, but it's a non-negotiable. The person I marry cannot be greedy. That's what the Bible says. I'm only teaching you what the Bible says. And if you want a peaceful marriage, you want a successful marriage, don't marry a greedy man. Don't marry a greedy woman. Proverbs 15:27. A greedy man does what? Brings trouble to his family. I would encourage you maybe to do a study on this. The damage that greed does to love, the damage that greed does to marriage, the damage that greed does to children, it does to families. If you marry a greedy spouse, you will be in debt your entire life. You will always be in debt because they will always spend things, money they don't have, to buy things they don't need, to impress people they don't even like. You will always be in debt in your marriage if you marry a greedy person, because they don't know how to live within a budget. They don't know how to live on less. I got to have it, and I got to have it now. I'm going to live within my means, even if I have to charge it. Proverbs 23, verse 6 takes it even more blatant. Don't eat at the table of a stingy person. I guess that means not going out to dinner. Don't eat at the table of a stingy person. Don't hang out with those kind of people. Now, one of the clearest signs of emotional health, this is now we're getting on the opposite side, is the opposite of the last two, selfish and greedy. Bible says run from that. If you see selfishness, she's always talking about her. She's only interested in her. He's only interested in him. Or they're greedy. They're very materialistic. If they're very materialistic, the Bible says run. The opposite of that, two of the ultimate signs of emotional health are generosity and kindness. Generosity and kindness. And so that's the next one. Clearest sign of emotional health is they must be generous and kind. Are they generous and are they kind? Now, why do I want to marry somebody who's generous? Why is that important? Why do I want to marry somebody who's kind? Well, look at what the Bible says. A generous man will prosper. You want to marry a guy who prospers? Then you better marry a generous man. A generous man will prosper. He who refreshes others will himself be refreshed. So they're also far easier to get along with. But also kindness. Proverbs 11:17. A kind-hearted woman gains respect, and a kind man benefits himself. But cruel people bring trouble. There's that word again, trouble, on themselves. Notice, greed brings trouble. Selfishness brings trouble. Bitterness brings trouble. Addictions bring trouble. But generosity and kindness, that brings benefit. It brings prosperity. It brings respect. Now, I only got time for one more. An emotionally healthy person tells the truth. Tells the truth. An emotionally healthy person tells the truth. Proverbs 20, verse 7. Why do I want to marry a person who tells the truth? Because the Bible says this. A righteous person lives on the basis of his integrity, and his children will be blessed even after he is gone. You want your children to be blessed? Then you marry somebody who tells the truth. Now, why is this so important? Everybody look up here. Love is based on trust, and trust is based on truth. If you don't tell me the truth, I can't trust you. And if I can't trust you, how can I love you? Guys, if you lie to a girl that you're dating, you're going to lie to your wife later on. Girls, if a guy's lying to you about what he's doing right now, he's going to lie to you even more when he's married. I'm doing this because I want to protect you. Don't marry somebody who doesn't have integrity. But when you find somebody who's got integrity, the Bible says that's going to bring blessing not only on you and your marriage, but on your kids too, even after they die. Now, did you notice in this entire list, there was not one word about appearance? Did you notice that? Not one word about how they look. How sexy. You know, is she Susie Swivel Hips? You know, I mean, a hunk of burning love. All right. Now, our culture teaches the exact opposite of what the Bible teaches. Our culture teaches you that the number one thing you need in marriage is you need to be sexy. You need to be good looking. Our entire society is built on the idea that you marry somebody beautiful. And that if you marry somebody who is attractive, then your marriage is going to be great. And you're going to be happy. And they're going to meet every need in your life. Now, friends, if that were true, the marriages that would last the longest would be Hollywood marriages. Because they're all better looking than all of us. It has zero to do with the success of your marriage. Because I hate to tell you this, you're not going to stay sexy forever. Unless you're me. All right. Now, the Hollywood myth is that all you need to get married is romantic feelings, sexual attraction, want to get rid of your loneliness, and then that'll be it. Everything will be great. No, it won't. Those are not the reasons to marry. You may be tired of being noticed or not noticed, and you want to be noticed. Somebody pays you a little attention, you think, well, I should marry this person. They're paying me attention. No. Do you have spiritual unity? Do you have life purpose compatibility? Are they emotionally healthy? These aren't reasons enough to marry. She's good looking and paying me attention. I could probably get a baboon to do that too. You say, well, come on, Rick. I'm not sure if I'll ever find anybody who fits this. Oh, really? I did. And you can too.
0: When Kay and I got married, Leonard Ravenhill, who was a great preacher of the previous generation, sent us a wedding card. I've never forgotten. He said this: God always gives his best to those who leave the choice to him. Amen. I wanted God's best in my life, and I got it. And I wasn't going to settle for somebody who was... When I was in school, I was pretty popular. I was class president every year and student body president. From seventh grade through my freshman year of college, I was president every single year. I was a party animal. And I dated a lot of really cute girls. Any of them would have been disastrous. Would have been disastrous for me. Because we didn't have these issues. And to build it simply on sexual attraction, the feeling of being noticed, the fear of loneliness, wanting to be loved, we share a lot in common, we're having fun. Those are all great things, but they're not enough to build a marriage on. And that's why every one out of every 2.5 marriages ends in divorce. I want to remind you again, a bad marriage is 1,000 times worse than staying single. Now, as we've gone through this list, some of you may have realized you're currently dating somebody who would be a disaster to marry. What do you do? Run, that's right, run. The fact is, the longer you date somebody, the more painful it's going to be to break up. I would encourage you to try to figure out, in the first 2 dates, do they fit this situation here? Any of these here? Look for these things. So I would suggest that maybe on some of your early dates, you spend more time talking than you do watching a movie. Because if you get into a relationship over a long period of time, the longer you're in it, the more painful it's going to be to get out of it. Anybody want to agree with that one? Yeah. The longer you're in it, the more painful it is to get out of it. So you want to find out quickly, do we have spiritual unity? We got purpose unity? Emotionally healthy? I mean, he's got biceps, but forget it, man. That's about all he's got. Okay. All right, he dresses nice. Yeah, well... Let me give you some ending advice. Proverbs 6, look here on the screen. This is a passage actually talking about financial commitment, but it applies here too. If you have trapped yourself in an agreement called dating, and you're caught by whatever you said, quick, get out of it immediately. Swallow your pride. Go and get your name released. Don't put it off. Do it now. Don't rest until you do. Shoot, blame me. Pastor Rick told me to do it. I don't mind being the heavy. Proverbs 28:23 on the screen. In the end, people appreciate frankness more than flattery. So what I suggest you do is you don't keep prolonging a relationship that you know is going nowhere. If you know it's going nowhere, don't continue it. Well, I won't have anybody to take me out on Friday night. A bad marriage is 1,000,000 times worse than not going out on Friday night. And the longer you're in a relationship, the more difficult it's going to be to get out of it. Does that make sense? So kind of size them up quickly. Write these down. Put them on a little card. Pull them out the first date. Let me ask you this question. Do you have uncontrolled anger? I don't. Are you selfish? Can we talk about me? Are you greedy? Would you pick up the tab? You can figure this one out pretty quick. You don't have to be that blunt, but if you want to get married, God bless you. The Bible says, he who finds a wife findeth a good thing. It's a good blessing. It is a blessing. It's a blessing of God. You need to begin a personal relationship with Jesus Christ yourself.
27: If you haven't done that, you need to start there. You need to get spiritually connected to God. Get that third leg of the stool already in your life. And then I want to challenge all of you tonight to commit yourselves to God's standard. I will not let oceans of emotion sway me into making a stupid decision. I mean, given the right situation, as I said, you can get a quiver in your liver. That thrills me. And you fall in love with the idea of being in love. But don't make a stupid decision. Don't date until your own emotional hurts are healed, or at least in the healing process. I remember marrying a couple many, many years ago here at Saddleback. And about 5 years later, we had them over for dinner. And the woman told me, she said, "You know, Rick, when I walked down that aisle in that white dress," she said, "I had no idea that I was carrying an entire bag of emotional garbage on my back. And I took all that garbage into a marriage." Friends, marriage does not create problems, it reveals them. Amen. You need to write that one down. Marriage doesn't create problems, it reveals them. The problem was already there in you or in your boyfriend or girlfriend. It was already there. And the more you can deal with it before you get married, the happier your marriage is going to be, the more God-honoring it's going to be, the more fulfilling it's going to be. And you will have that deep soul intimacy that is personal, it is relational, it is sexual, it is spiritual. It is the oneness that comes from being unified in our relationship to God, our relationship to our purpose, our relationship to our calling, our relationship to each other. Discover and clarify your mission first. Get involved in a church. If you're not a part of Saddleback Church, welcome. We welcome you to be a part of Saddleback now. You're not going to go find what you want sitting at home, and you're not going to go find it in a singles bar either. Go slow. Find out all you can about their family background. And then once you've decided to get married, get premarital counseling. There's so much more I could say, but our time's up. Let's bow our heads. Father, we've got all kinds of needs represented here in this place. We've got some marriage couples who are struggling with their relationships. There are single adults who've been hurt in a previous marriage. There are those who would love to be married, but the opportunity hasn't arisen. Regardless of our situation, help us to realize that what we need most is to turn to you, Jesus, and follow your instructions. Help us to realize we always create unnecessary problems when we ignore what you tell us to do. And it's very clear what you've told us to do, who to avoid in life. And there are marriages that are represented here tonight that are hurting because there's no spiritual oneness. But there are also a lot of single adults here who have the ache of loneliness in their heart. I love them, Lord. This church loves them. We love them. And I thank you for bringing them to our church family. And as a pastor of this flock, I ask you to bring healing to my flock. Bring healing to those of my family here who are hurting. And bring hope to those who feel hopeless right now of ever getting married. You are a miracle-working God. And I ask you to make some miraculous changes in people's lives and in their relationships today. And for those who need the courage to end a relationship that's going nowhere, help them to speak the truth in love. That in the end, people appreciate frankness more than flattery. Now you pray. Say, "Father, I need your help in my relationships. But first, I need you to work on me." So we've gone through this list. There's some stuff I need to work on. You know where I'm insecure. You know where I ache. You know where I hurt. You know where I need to heal and change. And you know the needs that only you can meet in my life. And I want to trust you to be my Savior, not some man and not some girl.
0: I want to trust you to be my Savior, not anybody else. Help me to clarify my life purpose, the reason you put me on this earth. Help me to build spiritual partnerships, to connect with other believers. Thank you for bringing me to this great church family. If you're married here tonight, I ask you to just pray, Lord, help me to build spiritual oneness with my spouse. And for those of you who are single, say, Lord, today I commit to your standards for choosing a mate. If I ever decide to marry, I want to do it your way and on your terms. And I pray this in Jesus' name.
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3: There are nearly 8 billion people on this planet, and God wants us to reach every one of them with the gospel. Jesus said, "Go and make disciples of all nations, baptizing them in the name of the Father and the Son and the Holy Spirit, and teaching them to obey everything I've commanded you. And surely I'm with you always to the very end of the age." That's called the Great Commission. It often seems like mission impossible, but if we'll work together to fulfill the Great Commission, God will turn it into the Great Completion. You know, the Bible says that in heaven, an enormous crowd of people from every race, every tribe, every nation, and every language will one day stand before Jesus Christ to worship him. That's in Revelation chapter 7, verse 9. And that's why I'm asking you, friends, to partner with Daily Hope by becoming a partner in hope. What is a partner in hope? 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
7: And on this Wednesday, September 16th, 2026 edition of Newsmakers, the U.S. Commission on International Religious Freedom is urging President Trump to press China to release people imprisoned over their religious beliefs. The appeal comes ahead of Chinese President Xi Jinping's planned September 24th visit to Washington, D.C.
22: The commission called for the release of Catholic pro-democracy advocate Jimmy Lai, several Christian leaders, and others. Eight Zion church leaders remain detained after Pastor Ezra Jin was released by Chinese authorities in July. The commission has recommended that the State Department redesignate China as a country of particular concern over what it calls systematic and ongoing violations of religious freedom. Two UN human rights experts are demanding Iran explain its confiscation of the country's oldest Protestant church. St. Peter's Evangelical Church in Tehran was seized, along with roughly 10 acres of property, and around 20 Assyrian and Armenian Christian families were evicted. The UN official said the seizure appears to be part of a decades-long pattern of measures against Christians, particularly Persian-speaking Christian worship. They say Iran once had around 50 Protestant churches offering Persian services, but effectively none remain today. The experts said Iran has not responded to their questions and called the forced evictions incompatible with international human rights law. A Vatican commission says it has documented the deaths of more than 1,700 Christian martyrs worldwide in the 21st century. The Commission for New Martyrs and Witnesses of the Faith added between 100 and 150 names to its catalog this year. The commission was established by Pope Francis in 2023 and includes martyrs from Catholic and other Christian denominations. The findings are being highlighted during a two-day international congress in Rome examining modern Christian martyrdom worldwide. The family of conservative activist Charlie Kirk is taking a step towards possible legal action against Utah Valley University. In a notice of claim, the family accuses the school of failing to prevent Kirk's killing at a Turning Point USA event held on campus last September. The family said through a series of stunning failures and reckless decisions, the UVU parties created a foreseeable danger to Charlie. Kirk was killed by a gunman who opened fire from a rooftop while Kirk spoke to a crowd of thousands. The claim went on to say decisions left Kirk helpless to the rooftop shooter in an assassination that could have been avoided. European Commission President Ursula von der Leyen has proposed banning children under 13 from accessing social media, online games, and chatbots. The EU executive announced the proposal today during her annual State of the European Union speech in Strasbourg.
8: No personal account under the age of 15. That means from 13 to under 15, only mini accounts set up and supervised by parents or guardians with limited features and time restriction to 1 hour a day.
22: The EU's 27 member nations will now vote on the proposal, which could spark tensions with President Trump, who has long criticized Europe's tech regulations. And that's Newsmakers for this Wednesday, September 16th, 2026 edition. 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
22: In our KCIS Seattle area forecast, mostly clear tonight, sunny tomorrow and Friday, and mostly sunny Saturday and Sunday. Our lows tonight in the low to mid 50s, highs tomorrow and Friday, the upper 60s to mid 70s, and to the lower 70s Saturday and Sunday.
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13: Reverence isn't necessarily something that's tied to a music style, that's tied to architecture, that's tied to a denomination, but really it's a acknowledging of God's holiness. 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
2: Hey, you know, it's been great having some time off, which is not really time off.
14: I mean, the knees are healing.
2: Yes.
14: I'm starting to walk.
2: Yeah.
14: And it's been a little bit relaxing over the last few days. But you know what's really even better?
2: Having time off while still listening to all the great guests that are coming on the show.
14: Bingo. I can't wait to hear what Cheryl and Laura Storer will be discussing today. Laura is the best.
2: We love her.
5: So 25 years ago, I prayed what I called a dangerous prayer, the kind of prayer that resets your life and just challenges everything that you are. I pray, God, I don't want to be the same person I am this time next year. And honestly, by the time I understood all of the chaos that was going on around me was a direct answer to that prayer, I thought to myself, girl, that's the dumbest prayer you have ever prayed in your entire life. But when I look back on it, I'm so grateful for the nudge of the Holy Spirit, because for the first 15 years of my walk with God, I was focused largely on my benefits as a recipient of God's grace rather than the God who gives grace. Since then, for the last 25 years, what has happened as a result of that prayer? I have been refocused so that largely my life is attuned to God's holiness, His sovereignty, His faithfulness, His bigness, that He is worthy of worship. Reverence is the foundation of wisdom. It is the framework for relationship with God, and it is the topic of our conversation today as we talk with Grammy Award-winning worship leader, theologian, and author of the new book, Stand in Awe, How Reverence Transforms Our Worship and Our Lives. Laura Storer, thank you so much for being here with us today.
13: You're awesome. Thanks so much for having me.
5: I'm glad. I'm very excited to have this conversation with you. And I know that you have been a guest on Family Life Today before, right?
13: Yes, I've done stuff with Family Life for a while now. I've been a stowaway on their marriage cruises a couple times.
5: How do you get stowed away on a cruise?
13: That's always a fun time. But yeah, I remember visiting Little Rock when they were still there, and it's wonderful to be here in Florida with you guys today.
5: Well, because I want to get to know you a little bit, and I'm sure there are listeners who want to as well. Can you tell us a little bit about your story, how you came to faith in God, and what led you to writing this book?
13: I'll start with my family. I'm married to Martin. We've been married for 22 years.
5: Yeah,
13: and
5: that's
13: been so sweet. And we have four children. My oldest is Josie. We have one girl who's our 13-year-old. Mm-hmm. And we have twin 11-year-old boys and an 8-year-old boy. And so
5: teens and preteens. Ooh, fun.
13: Yeah. It's a lot. but it's so much fun. And they're really neat kids. And have two tearing up some green room somewhere behind us. But I grew up in Spartanburg, South Carolina, but moved to Atlanta, Georgia 21 years ago. Martin and I, we'd only been married a year, and I was asked to come on staff at a church there called Perimeter Church. And okay. I've been there ever since, helping with their music ministry.
5: So what led you then to write this book? Like, what led you to devote your gifts and your talents to worshiping God and specifically reverencing Him?
13: Two reasons. One would be, you know, when I first began working as help with their music, you know, a lot of people call that role like the worship leader. I was like the term music minister. That's the term that we used at my church growing up. And music minister, that word minister meaning servant. And it's a great perspective to have when you're in that role, that your true aim is to serve the congregation. Mm-hmm. It's not so much that you're the lead singer of the church. You're serving them and facilitating moments of them communing with God. And so when I first started, this is kind of funny. Before I did that, I was in a bluegrass band because I grew up playing upright bass.
5: Okay.
13: And so I played in a bluegrass band at a Mexican restaurant through college.
5: I love it.
13: It was ridiculous. So when I started at Perimeter, I thought, man, this sounds like a great idea, but I have no idea what I'm doing. Mm-hmm. And I, you know, began to learn things, you know, from whether it's worship books or whatever, but the mostly just turning to the scriptures and asking this question of, you know, how does God want to be worshiped? So, so one of the reasons for the book was just kind of the past 20 something years of me asking that question and searching the scriptures. But one thing I saw pretty quickly was that worship isn't just this thing we do on Sundays.
2: Yes.
13: And reverencing God isn't just this thing we do on Sundays, even though Sunday is a big part of that. Mm-hmm. Reverencing God is also about those other 6 days of the week.
2: Yes.
13: And part of another part of our story, which I've shared with some of the Family Life people whenever I've been able to be with them, a big part of our story is within the first 2 years of our marriage, Martin was diagnosed with a brain tumor. Mm-hmm. And it really has kind of changed everything about our marriage, everything about our family. And more than anything, with his brain injury that ensued after that tumor, just life has looked differently. Mm-hmm. And as a believer, mm-hmm. if you began life or marriage,

0: us kind of walking a road that is different than what we expected.
1: Right. I think that's so important for people to understand that we are actually promised trials and tribulations in this life, right? We were not promised, to coin a phrase, our best life now. But the better is coming. But more importantly, that our life is to be centralized around the reality of who God is. And it's to reflect his glory and reflect his story. That means that our stories kind of come under subjection to his.
0: Yeah.
1: But what does that look like every single day of the week? I know Sunday I come in and I have my three songs and we're going to stand and we're going to raise our hands.
0: Yeah.
1: One of my struggles with worship right now is because sometimes those songs are so directed at self and what God does for us and less towards him and his holiness and acknowledging him for who he is, that it doesn't even really feel like worship. But we sing those three songs and we check the box off, I worship God, and we go home and we might go back into a trial or a chronic illness, or even if we just go back into regular schmegular everyday life, how do we draw the thread from what I do on Sunday morning into what I'm doing every day of the week?
0: Yes. Well, I think you're hitting the nail on the head. You asked the question like, so what do people need? What do they need to be singing about God? And I mean, also like, what does God desire us to be singing, and what do people need to be singing? When the Psalms, you see over and over again, the psalmist singing like, I will exalt the Lord, I will tell of his wondrous deeds. And when you think about a phrase like, I will tell of God's wondrous deeds, they're not necessarily saying, Psalm 34 would be a good example. You know, I will bless the Lord at all times. He never says, I feel like blessing the Lord at all times.
1: Right, right.
0: So oftentimes I'm reminding worship leaders, let's get away from the, I feel so happy towards the Lord right now. And let's focus on the wondrous deeds of God. Because oftentimes when we're singing about the things that God has done in the scriptures, or even just the things he's done in our lives, when we're singing about the ways that he's already shown up and provided for us, it really kind of bolsters our faith. It really stirs up within us the faith we need to believe him for the things he's yet to do in our lives.
1: Yeah,
0: and that's a big part of worship.
2: I don't know if this is true for you, but it's super easy for us to let our schedules squeeze in everything except for the person I married.
3: Oh, yeah.
2: Work, kids, everything competing for our attention. And before you know it, your marriage has slipped into autopilot. 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
1: So I pulled up the scripture and I pulled up Psalm 89:7, and it reads, God is greatly feared in the council of the holy ones, more awe-inspiring than all who surround him. Lord God, this is verse 8 now, Lord God of armies, who is strong like you, Lord? So he's really talking about God. Would you consider this reverence?
0: And
1: how would you define reverence?
0: Oh, that's a great question. Because a lot of times people think about reverence as like, well, it's a style of music. You know, if you have a drum kit in your sanctuary, there's no way you can be
1: reverent. If you have lights and smoke, you are not worshiping God.
0: Yeah. Exactly. Yeah. But how many of us have gone to a cathedral that has like the most, you know, beautiful pictures and all of that? But it's basically
1: it's
0: a museum.
1: Dead.
0: Yeah. So reverence isn't necessarily something that's tied to a music style, that's tied to architecture, that's tied to a denomination, but really it's a acknowledging of God's holiness. It's responding in humility and surrender and faith to who God is and all that he's done. And so I love the passage you talk about the fear of the Lord. A lot of times we don't like to think about God as being someone that we should fear. And ultimately, you go to the end of the story. For us believers, Christ has paid the penalty of

0: or sin. Mm-hmm. So Hebrews tells us we can approach his throne with boldness and confidence.
1: Yes.
0: But it's not because God like totally mellowed out between the Old Testament and the New Testament. Man, he finally chilled out.
1: No, yeah. I mean, you read the book of Revelations and you realize, oh no, he's not mellow at all.
0: Oh, yeah. He is still that consuming fire. But yes. One of the things, I love the idea of fearing. One of the things we see constantly in the scriptures is when God's people encounter him, you see a lot of falling down, okay?
1: Yes.
0: Isn't that, you see, there's passages where Joshua sees the Lord and falls down.
1: And Isaiah,
0: everyone's falling down.
1: Yes.
0: Yeah, Isaiah is a great example because we have Isaiah 6 where he sees God. And Isaiah, he's this prophet who's, kind of a big deal.
1: He's wealthy.
0: Absolutely.
1: Yeah, he knows the king who's just died.
0: 100%. And, right. And he sees the Lord, it's shaking, there's smoke, the robes filling the temple, all of this. And his response is, woe is me, I am ruined.
1: Yes.
0: And I remember having one of those I am ruined moments with the Lord.
1: Yeah.
0: Where I was 19 years old and I was on a mission trip. It was a mission trip that I should have, I just kind of stumbled into. This is kind of a funny story. I was with this college ministry and all of my friends were like, let's sign up for this trip to Mongolia.
1: Was that your first mission trip?
0: Oh, yeah.
1: Okay, not what you
0: it's
1: do.
0: It's not like downtown feeding, in the soup kitchen. Yeah, you should have told me. That's not what I'm supposed to do for my first mission trip.
1: Right.
0: So here I am. So all my friends ended up dropping out. So it's just me with all these random people that I don't know.
1: Oh, my goodness.
0: And I remember spending the first, we were there for a month.
1: Mm-hmm.
0: And we could bring two changes of clothes. We were showing, this is kind of neat, we're showing the Jesus film on the mm-hmm. side of these yurts, these tents to nomads in Outer Mongolia.
1: Oh, wow.
0: And I probably spent the first week of that trip complaining. I mean, just like, oh, I just wish I had a shower. Oh, I wish I miss McDonald's. I don't know what I was missing. But all that to say, I remember the day before we left to come back and the trip leader said to me, I know that you can't wait to get back. And I said, I don't want to go back.
1: Mm-hmm.
0: And what had happened is I had experienced the Lord in such a powerful way.
1: Yes.
0: Seeing people come to faith.
1: Yes.
0: Not even understanding the language that they were hearing. Seeing the change in their lives, the change in their countenance. And I really had this moment of saying, I'm ruined.
1: Yes.
0: Everything that I did before doesn't make sense.
1: Right.
0: Yeah. But it's like you were saying, even as you were kind of introing this whole topic, when you truly have that kind of encounter with the Lord, like the encounter that we see in the scriptures, mm-hmm. revering God for who he is and all that he's done, it is impossible to walk away not changed forever.
1: Absolutely. Absolutely. And it's impossible to not carry it into your everyday experiences, yeah. right? Because you're always reminded of who it is that you are serving,
0: Amen.
1: who is your king, not just your king, but your father,
0: mm-hmm.
1: to imagine that this great big God who thinks a thing and it is so, who is so worthy of adoration that right now, as you and I are sitting here, there are angels mm. flying around his throne crying, holy, holy, holy is the Lord God Almighty, right?
0: Yeah.
1: That God wants an intimate relationship with you, that he tabernacles with mm-hmm. us and wants relationship with us. Of course, I would want to reverence him. And yes. because that's what Jesus said, the Lord desires mm-hmm. for those that worship him to worship him in spirit and in truth.
0: Yes.
1: Right? We carry the spirit of God and we carry the truth mm-hmm. of God with us every single day. And might I add that one moment was just that one moment then. I'm sure that there have been many other moments since then. Right? So when you think back over your experience with the awe of God and with reverencing God, what was a moment that, other than the Mongolian moment, right, mm-hmm. that really stands out as pivotal to you as a worship leader and as a wife?
0: When I think about, just the awe of the Lord, I think about it. We've gotten to travel a good bit with music and doing sure. different things. I remember specifically being in Northern Ireland for a songwriting retreat. Mm-hmm. I know that sounds like I was really suffering for the Lord there.
1: I know. I'm at a retreat. I'm in Northern Ireland.
0: Exactly. You
1: know,
0: yeah. Right? I wish I could say my motives were pure for, you know, I just love the Lord. I want to write songs about it.
1: But going to Ireland, that's a perk, it was pretty cool.
0: So we're at this cliff and you're just in awe of what the Lord, it's like you can't even put into words kind of what you're feeling when you see his creation, just kind of in a different way than you've ever seen it before. And that's the kind of awe that I feel like sometimes we've lost mm-hmm. in our worship.
1: Yes.
0: In our Sunday morning worship. And one of the things in the book that I talk about like four different ways that sometimes we've kind of gone off course. Mm-hmm. And I call them, I talk about if reverence is the road, then there's four ditches we have to kind of be careful of. And
1: okay.
0: One would be, you know, having a casual approach to God.
1: What is a casual approach to God?
0: Oh, that's great. I'm glad you asked.
1: Okay.
0: You know, casual isn't necessarily a great word in any relationship.
1: Right.
0: If you're single.
1: We're married and we're kind of casual about it.
0: Or you're single and you see, like, I just want a casual, you know, and on a dating profile, you're like, nope,
1: no.
0: I'm not doing that. But casual, you know, I think about one of the churches in Revelation where it talks about, you know, if you are hot or cold, mm-hmm. but since you're lukewarm, you know, I want to spit you out of my mouth.
1: Right.
0: You know, God is, he is too holy and too majestic and too just valuable. He's too worthy of our whole lives mm-hmm. for us to be casual. But the thing that's interesting about this casual approach is there was actually a church movement, I don't know, it's been about 50 years ago, where there was kind of a new approach to how to get people to come to church.
1: Mm-hmm.
0: And the goal was, we want to program the entire service to make people feel comfortable.
1: Mm-hmm. That wasn't Jesus' specialty.
0: Yeah,
1: that's
0: exactly
1: what he did.
0: I was like, I don't know if you've read the Gospels.
1: Right.
0: But it's interesting because, you know, and the Lord used it and there was fruit that came out of that. But sometimes when you go about something, you know, with the right motives, but there's still some unintended consequences.
1: Sure.
0: So all of a sudden you're preaching about the love and grace of God, but you're not mentioning, dare I say, God's wrath,
1: right,
0: or the fact that prior to me having a relationship with the Lord, I was an enemy. I was, I was against him. I was, you know, I could go deeper there. But, so it's basically in order to make people feel comfortable at church, they were telling maybe half the story.
1: Mm-hmm.
0: It's interesting when you think about the good news of the gospel isn't good news unless you tell the bad news.
1: Absolutely. It's like the person that says, I went to the doctor and I got this treatment, but they don't know what they were cured of.
0: Exactly.
1: Right.
0: Exactly. And when you think, if I was like to draw a diagram right now and you think about the deeper we see our desperation and how much we do not deserve to have a relationship with God.
1: Mm-hmm.
0: So if you think about a line going down and then mm-hmm. you think about another line going up where we're growing in our understanding of God's holiness and his majesty and his love and all of that. And then you kind of draw between those two a cross
1: mm-hmm.
0: as we are growing in our understanding of how desperately we need the Lord and how mm-hmm. sinful we are
1: mm-hmm.
0: and growing in our understanding of God's goodness. The cross actually gets bigger.
1: Yes.
0: As that chasm gets bigger.
1: Yes.
0: And so you just realize how desperately we need to understand the bad news in order to marvel at this sweet, amazing grace that God has shown us.
1: You know, it reminds me of when Jesus, in the Sermon on the Mount, when he said, blessed are the poor in spirit, right? And poor in mm-hmm. spirit are those who recognize how desperately in need of God they are. Mm-hmm. And then he goes on to say, theirs is the kingdom of God. Like, God opens up his kingdom to those who recognize that they mm-hmm. need his kingdom, that they need him. Okay, so that was the first dish.
0: Oh, yeah.
1: Being casual.
0: Yes. And then this self-focused.
1: Yes.
0: Yeah, we could spend the whole rest
1: of the
0: time. Yeah, we really could. Right? One of the things I did in the book, I had a friend of mine help me with this. I said, could you help me come up with a survey, a list of questions that people could answer to try to discern whether their spirituality is God focused or self focused? Mm-hmm. That was painful. Mm-hmm. I was like, okay, I'm going to include this in the book, but I don't know. I can't take this more than once because it was just so revealing. And it kind of goes back to, again, what you were saying towards the beginning. If we're looking to God to meet our needs, we will become disappointed and disappointed. Mm-hmm. Because what the scriptures actually teach is if you want to gain your life, you have to lose it. Yeah. You have to lose it. And one thing I've asked worship leaders before, as they're kind of planning their services, I've said, if someone showed up at your church, they weren't familiar with church at all, but they showed up at your church, and apart from the sermon, just based on the songs that you sing, just based on the songs that you've planned for Sunday mornings, would that person draw the conclusion that we exist for God or that God exists for us?
1: What an amazing question to ask a worship leader.
0: It's for the worship leader, but it's also just for the worshiper.
1: Yes.
0: Like, man, what is it? Toby Keith, the I Want to Talk About Me?
1: Yes, yes.
0: Of course, we all want to talk about us.
1: Right.
0: And it's like, okay, great. I'm going to be at home talking about myself all the time. And then I'm going to go to church. And I'm also going to talk about myself all the time.
1: And I want you to talk about me as well.
0: Exactly. And I'm just going to comb the scriptures for all the verses that point to me. You know? And the truth is of course, I mean, the Lord loves us more than we could ever imagine. But you think about the Lord's Prayer. The disciples are saying, Jesus, teach us how to pray.
1: Yes.
0: And he says, our Father who art in heaven. And he begins with, Hallowed be thy name, your kingdom come, your will be done on earth as it is in heaven. Mm-hmm. And then he moves on to give us this day our daily bread. Mm-hmm. It's not that he cares any less about providing for our needs, but he knows that for us, we have to start with putting God first, putting his plan above our own, putting his will above our own, putting his glory above our own.
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10: USA Radio News, I'm Anthony Lucero. Iowa's congressional delegation split over the Iran War's powers resolution today. Republican Zach Nunn and Marionette Miller Meeks joined the Democrats in supporting the measure, while Ashley Hinson voted against it. The resolution directed President Trump to withdraw the U.S. forces from hostilities without congressional authorization. Ultimately, it did not pass. President Trump's third Surgeon General nominee, Dr. Nicole Safier, faced Senate questioning today over vaccines. She was asked whether childhood vaccines cause autism.
11: I do not believe childhood vaccines cause autism.
10: She also called the MMR vaccination the greatest tool for combating measles. Wall Street closed lower.
12: At the closing bell, the Dow Jones lost 631 points, the S&P fell by 33, and the NASDAQ dropped 3 points. I'm Lizzie Radabali.
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13: In our KCIS Seattle area forecast, mostly clear tonight, sunny tomorrow and Friday, and mostly sunny Saturday and Sunday. Our lows tonight in the low to mid 50s, highs tomorrow and Friday, the upper 60s to mid 70s, and to the lower 70s Saturday and Sunday.
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19: When we release a loved one, when we release a child into trusting the Lord, you know, we're releasing them to the Lord. We're not releasing them to a cliff to fall over. We need to mentally have this picture. We are releasing them into the arms of God, and that's the safest place for any person to be. Now, will we always get the outcome that we want? Absolutely not. But regardless, we can't control the outcome anyways.
18: That's insight from Lisa Turkhurst, who's our guest today again on Focus on the Family with Jim Daly. And we're glad you've joined us. I'm John Fuller.
20: You know, John, it's great to have Lisa back. Every time it's just like wisdom, wisdom, wisdom. And she's lived, you know, a life of observation, I would say. You know, last time we talked about fear and control, and we're going to continue that discussion today. It was so good and has application for each and every person, because in this life, in our sinful nature, fear, which the Lord does not want us to live in, leads to unhealthy control issues. And I would say, you know, many of the marital problems that we see here at Focus on the Family, that we help at Hope Restored, our marriage intensive, much of it is rooted in this area of fear and control. And I'm so grateful she's written the book that we can talk about today. And I just want to get on with it.
18: Yeah. And that book is called Making Peace with What I Can't Control. Find relief from the exhaustion of overthinking, trying to fix others, and wanting to figure it all out.
20: Hey, hang on, John. The phones are ringing off the hook.
18: Don't miss out on your opportunity.
20: Come on.
18: Contact us today if you want to get a copy of the book. And, by the way, download the broadcast app that we have so you don't have any fear about missing out on what Lisa shared last time.
20: We covered a lot of material last time, but we're going to roll into continuing to get to this issue of fear and control and all that. Let's go back and kind of talk about the common fears that often lead to control, because we didn't get to that list. And I'll read them again, and I want you to highlight a couple. But fear of rejection, abandonment, or not being loved. So these are the things in our, a lot of times in our childhood, that we experience that set up our attitudes and our emotional response.
19: And even our perceptions of present day things we're going to face. We will pull from these previous feelings, and they may go all the way back to unhealed things in our childhood, or even experiences that we had throughout our adulthood. But boy, rejection's a big one.
20: And abandonment. I mean, that can, in a marriage, that can be some, the other spouse is working late and you catastrophize that into, what are they doing? They're not wanting to spend time with me. And they're actually working on a project that the boss said, could you get this done by the time you leave tonight? So some of that is like that, right? And because of those wounds as a child, you're making it as something it's not.
19: Yeah, I think one of the greatest fears that we have as humans is emotional suffering. And certainly the fear of loss ties right into that as well. I tell a story in the book about one of my dearest friends. Her name is Leah. She has worked side by side with me on every book project that I've done for, it seems like, eons, truly. But because we're so close and we're working together all the time, we process a lot of life. I tell a story about Leah losing her father to brain cancer. And he went from being this vibrant, healthy, strong man to finding out he had a brain tumor. And then the decline and deterioration, it was shocking. It definitely impacted her and the grief was enormous. So Leah had one son by the time her father passed, and then she since had another daughter. And she came to me and she said, I think there's this area of controlling that has been really troublesome to my marriage. And that is that I always want to make every choice for my kids to make sure that they are healthy. And, you know, I watched my father deteriorate and I don't want that in my children. And so it's caused some tension between her and her husband. So we were processing this. And I asked her a very important question. I said, Leah, are you trying to keep your kids healthy? Or are you trying to prevent cancer? Because trying to keep your kids healthy, that is a responsible thing to do. Trying to prevent cancer is impossible. You can do all that you can do to set your children's health up for success, but ultimately you cannot control whether or not they ever get, you know, a diagnosis of cancer. And I think that helped open her brain to that fine line between being responsible, feed your kids healthy food, do what you need to do to keep them healthy, but not be so controlling where you take it into hyperdrive trying to prevent cancer, because at the end of the day, that's not going to be possible.
20: Yeah, and that's a good example of how to deal in a healthy way with something that could be unhealthy. Mm-hmm. How did, I mean, what was her first response, if you can recall? I mean, how did she, was she defensive or?
19: No, she wasn't, because I asked her a very important question at first. Are you open to a thought? And anytime we're going to share something that could step on somebody's toes, you just ask, you know, are you open to a thought? And she said, yes, I am. And so I asked her that profound question, you know, are you trying to keep your kids healthy? Are you trying to prevent cancer? And it really, really impacted on a very practical level the way that she's now interacting with her family. It was life-changing to her. It's not a perfect science, of course. Does she sometimes still step into, you know, trying to prevent cancer? Of course she does. But because she's aware of it, it has drastically improved the environment of her home. And I think that's the secret. It's not to do this right all the time, but it's to get it right while there is still time to provide a healthier environment for us and our loved ones.
20: Yeah, that is so good. In that regard, you were up in a alpine, I think, one of those alpine slide rides. We have plenty of them here in Colorado, actually. Come visit them. But it's what they do in the summertime, and you get into this metal, I don't know what you'd call it, car.
18: Yeah, kind of a roller coaster car.
20: Yeah, and you ride down the ski slopes, and you do it at a fast pace. But you learn something in that, kind of that little lesson of how to surrender.
19: That's right. And it was a painful lesson, truly. So my friend Joy really wanted to ride the mountain coaster. I was very timid. And I thought, I don't want to ride the mountain coaster. I've never wanted to ride a mountain coaster. I don't have that on my bingo card. And I'm looking at the mountain coaster and I'm like, I'm not even sure this thing is 100% safe. So I would prefer not. I can find other things to do to have a lot of fun. I don't need that. But she was like, come on, you can do it with me. You can do it with me. And then she finally said, we'll ride on it together. I said, okay. So we get up. And you know, have you ever been in a situation where things are unfolding, but it takes your brain a minute to catch up before mm-hmm. all of a sudden you realize it's kind of too late. My brain didn't catch up on time. That's what happened. They strapped Joy in her seat, ushered me to the front of the car. Basically, I am sitting on the front of the car. They put a seatbelt across me, and then the thing goes. And I realize I'm in a terrible position. I was trying to control. And instead, now I have put myself in the worst position possible. I am strapped to the front of this. The thing starts going. The operator looks at Joy and says, do not hit the brake unless there's an object in front of you. And Joy and I are both rule followers. And so she never hit the brake. And we went so fast because
20: velocity.
19: The weight of two of us yes. on the car made us go even faster. And never hitting the brake, we screamed so loud. We had friends on the other side of the mountain, and they could hear us and identify that it was Joy and Lisa screaming. And at first, I was screaming like for my life. Like, help me, help me. I was so unwell. But about three quarters of the way into the ride, I thought, all that's doing is wearing my voice out. Like, nobody's coming to save us. No, there is, until we get through this, we cannot get off this. We cannot get around this. We cannot get above this. We've got to get through this. And I stopped screaming. And I just kind of surrendered to the process, and we did get through it. Yeah. You know, one of the most powerful prepositions in all of the Bible, as my friend Dr. Joel Munimali says, is the word through. We have to sometimes just go through. The children of Israel had to go through the wilderness. Jesus had to go through the cross. Sometimes we are going to be in situations where there is absolutely nothing we can do. We are strapped to the front of a situation that is going to barrel through what is going to barrel through, and we have to get through it. But in the process of getting through it, if we white knuckle it, resist it, scream at the top of our lungs, we can certainly make that the way we get through it. Yeah. Or we can realize, ultimately, I don't have control. Ultimately, I've got to surrender this. And what I would say is surrender it to the Lord. And the roller coaster eventually came to a stop. Unstrapped myself, got off, and I declared, I'll never do that again. So, you know, but in the middle of it, there was nothing I could do to control. And I thought, this is what it feels like. This is what it feels like to have absolutely no control. And guess what? I survived.
20: And we pay money to do that. That's
19: I did
20: crazy.
19: Pay money. That's a very unfortunate thing. I think Joy actually paid money for it, too.
20: You know, what's interesting with that. Think of life circumstances, whatever they might be, and the operator whispering that, the Lord whispering to us, don't use the brake. Wow.
19: Mm.
20: Whatever you do, don't use the brake. Mm-hmm. I've got you. Mm-hmm. That's a challenge.
19: It's such a challenge. It really is. And let me tell you, if I could have reached that brake, I would have hit it myself.
20: Yeah.
19: But I couldn't reach the brake. I couldn't even have a conversation with Joy. It was too loud, too fast. I mean, there was literally nothing I could do. Yeah.
18: This is Focus on the Family with Jim Daly. And our guest today is Lisa Turkhurst. And that's the kind of biblical, practical insight you'll get when you get a copy of her book, Making Peace with What I Can't Control. Find relief from the exhaustion of overthinking, trying to fix others, and wanting to figure it all out. 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
20: Lisa, I'm thinking of a book that Focus published with Dr. Ken Wilgus. The title is hilarious. It's Feeding the Mouth That Bites You, How to Emancipate Teenagers into Adulthood. And it kind of fits with this. But he explained to me, and I'm going to paraphrase, so Ken, if I'm doing this inappropriately, let me know. But he said a lot of his therapy time as a counselor is spent helping parents more so understand the moment they're in, because they tend to linger in that control, like you said, the healthy control of raising a young child, but they still have those attributes in the teen years. And he said that's the biggest mistake a parent is making. You know, you let your later teen decide if they're going to go to church. Really? Ken, are you serious? Because you know the answer is most likely to be maybe not. But he's saying let them fail at home rather than go off to college or whatever they're going to do and totally get untethered to good habits, good biblical characteristics, etc. Mm-hmm. But you got to be strong enough, courageous enough to let them fail. Mm-hmm. And it's better that they fail in your home. That's kind of the genesis. But he said most of the therapy is undoing a parent's thought and helping a child be able to express themselves, which is kind of what you're saying.
19: Yeah, and let me fully acknowledge that I know how hard this is. And it sounds good when we're recording a broadcast.
20: Right.
19: Practical everyday living. Sometimes we're going to do this right and sometimes we're going to get it wrong. The secret is to recognize when we've gotten it wrong, when we've stepped over and tried to not only manage ourselves, but manage their life as well, is to catch it quickly and to go and acknowledge like, hey, I have stepped over into control mode and, you know, I love you. I want the best for you. It's not an excuse, but that is the truth. And guess what? Now I'm ready to say the script to you.
20: Yeah.
19: Okay.
20: So good.
19: Your choice. Okay. Yeah. You see, I think we cross the line again from being responsible to being controlling the minute that I don't stop at just sharing my wisdom, but I expect someone else's choices to line up with my desires.
20: That's it. That's the difference. And that's exactly what he's getting at. And that's where you end up in trouble. So mm-hmm. let's make sure we understand what's mine and what's yours. Whoever that other person is, your mm-hmm. spouse, your child, your friend. How do you know what's genuinely yours to own and what is theirs to own?
19: Mm-hmm. So if I can't own it, I can't control it. So here's the thing. Like, I tell a story in the book about a loved one that had been struggling with addictions. And certainly in the world of addictions, control is a really big factor at play. So my loved one had been struggling with addictions and I had gotten so in tune with their struggle that one night I woke up and it was like 2 o'clock in the morning and I sat straight up in bed gasping and I'm like, they're in trouble. They're doing something they're not supposed to be doing. Now, we didn't live in the same household, but it was someone I cared a lot about. And so we had Find My on our phone. And so I checked their location. And sure enough, 2 a.m., they're driving around. And I thought, there's no reason to be driving around at 2 a.m. And I literally got in my car. And I want you to hear where I'm crossing the line now. Mm-hmm. I got in my car and I drove to find them. They went through an all-night drive-through. I went to that drive-thru, was able to catch up to them, and I pulled my car beside theirs, told them to pull over. They refused. Mm. I parked my car. I went and I put my body, I stood my body in front of their vehicle and said, you cannot drive until you pull over and take a breathalyzer test. And it had become such an overwhelming situation that I carried a breathalyzer test in my glove compartment. And so I eventually got them to pull over. And eventually they took the breathalyzer test. And eventually I talked them into letting me drive them home. But I will tell you, after I dropped them off, I drove home. I walked up my sidewalk at 3 a.m. And I thought, what am I doing? This is not sustainable. Mm. This is not sustainable. And in the end, this isn't helping. Is that an extremely painful realization? Yes. But what I was doing was I was not only doing my part, I was doing their part. And I felt like it was my duty to prevent bad things from happening. Mm. And so I became a rescuer to the nth degree. And in the end, did all of my rescuing efforts ever cause them to turn around? No. I rescued and rescued and rescued and rescued, but it's kind of like pulling a loved one off a train track. If they're continuing to crawl back up on that train track and the train is barreling closer and closer and closer, every single time when you climb back on the train track and you pull them off and you pull them off and you pull them off, eventually you're going to crawl up on the train track chasing them once again and the train's going to run over you both.
20: Yeah. I mean, and it's, you know, I know a story where someone did engage their adult child, young adult, 20-something, and they did that exact thing. And it actually, the outcome was a more positive outcome, that was an action that arrested the child's behavior and they got help. And so it is, you know, you never know. But Just like you're looking at those things, but you've got to know your motivation, and only you can know your motivation. Like,
19: that's
20: how
19: right.
20: far can I do this? How long can I do this? And, you know, that is such a personal thing, but the warning is what we're wanting parents to
19: Absolutely.
20: Hear or friends to hear.
19: And look, you can be a support. You can be the parent. You can be their greatest prayer warrior. You can put resources in front of them so that they can try to get the help they need. But at the end of the day, they have to make that
20: yeah,
19: choice.
20: That is so true, especially for addictions.
19: Yeah.
20: Lisa, let me ask you, you have a great story about giving a very precious treasure to a stranger on an airplane, somebody named Ron. Mm-hmm. Describe what happened and then what happened over the years.
19: So I got on an airplane one day, and this was 25 years ago, and I was very tired, so I prayed a selfish prayer. Lord, let me be the only one on my row because I'm so tired. I've been speaking
20: I like that prayer.
19: At a retreat all weekend, and I was all talked out. So I sat down, and at first I was the only one on my row, and I was like, oh, thank you, Lord. And then right before the plane doors closed, they let one last person on the airplane. It was a man named Ron. I came to know his name because he came to sit right beside me, and I was like, oh.
20: And he wanted to talk.
19: Well, I wasn't sure at first, so I decided I'm going to pull out my Bible. So either that will make him not talk to me, or if we do talk, I'm going to steer the conversation to something that I want to talk about, and that's the Lord. So he sat down, and at first he didn't say anything, and then he leaned over as we got into the flight, and he goes, so you're just going to like sit there and read the Bible? And I looked at him and I said, yes, I think the Bible's very interesting. What do you know about the Bible? And he's kind of fumbled with his answer a bit, letting me know he knew some facts about God, but he didn't have a personal relationship with the Lord. And then he started asking me questions about the Bible. And so first they were kind of easy. I was able to answer them. And then I started lifting up emergency prayers to the Lord, like, help me find these answers, Lord, you know, and I'm going all over the Bible and reading him different scriptures. And in the middle of all of that, the Lord said to me, just really pressed on my heart, Lisa, give this man your Bible. And so while I'm still witnessing to this man, I start having an argument with God. I'm like, God, this is my Bible. This is my tear-stained, highlighted, written in. My kids have drawn pictures in this. This is my Bible. But that is a good suggestion. I'll go home. I'll buy him a Bible. I'll highlight some verses, package it up, get his address, send it to him. Go, God. And I continue to talk to Ron. But the Lord was just crystal clear, putting it on my heart, give this man your Bible. So eventually I closed my Bible. I put the Bible on Ron's lap and I said, I think you're supposed to have my Bible. And he looked at me very shocked and he said, why would you give what is obviously a treasured possession to a complete stranger? Why would you do that? I said, well, I have to be honest. I don't really want you to have my Bible.
20: That was good.
19: But something that I've learned is in the midst of all of eternity, sometimes God pauses in the midst of all of this to touch the heart of one person. And Ron, I believe God's paused for you today. And so he took the Bible. He told me he would read it. And then the plane landed. We exchanged business cards. He took the Bible and got off the plane. And I remember thinking, oh, Lord, can I chase him down to make sure he doesn't throw it away in the nearest airport trash can? And the Lord was crystal clear. Like, no, anything you release into my hands, and this is what I felt like the Lord was saying, anything you release to me will never truly be gone.
20: Wow.
19: And I remember just kind of feeling that in my heart, hearing it from the Lord. And then a couple weeks later, I get a call from Ron. I was at my office. He called and he said, you are never going to believe what's happened to me. I went home and I took a week off from work to read that Bible. I acted like, yeah, of course, that's what we all do. But inside, I'm like, what?
20: Whoa.
19: And I never heard from Ron again.
20: Mm-hmm.
19: And then fast forward 24 years later, I was on tour in San Antonio, a little city outside of San Antonio, and three women came and found one of my assistants and said, is there any way we could meet Lisa? Because we want to tell her the rest of the story if she remembers the Bible that she gave away on that plane. Of course I remembered. And so we brought them backstage, and it was Ron's sister, a good family friend, and Ron's daughter.
20: Yeah.
19: And they shared with me the rest of the story, that Ron wound up giving his heart to the Lord.
20: Mm-hmm.
19: And he wound up leading his entire family to Christ. And then the daughter pulled out the Bible, and she'd brought it with her, the Bible that I thought I'd never see again. And she pulled it out and she said, you know, a few years ago, my dad passed away very suddenly, and the greatest treasure he left me was your Bible that you'd given him. And she opened it up, and I could see my handwriting all throughout the Bible. I could see Ron's handwriting from all those years, all throughout the Bible. And then when Ron passed away, I could then see his daughter's handwriting all through the Bible. And, you know, that Bible story, it revisited my life at a time where I was really struggling. God, are you here? God, do you hear my prayers? Are you in control? And, you know, God didn't have to do that. He didn't have to bring that Bible back 24 years later. Now, of course, I told the daughter she has to keep the Bible. But just the fact that I held it again and I heard the rest of the story, only God could do that.
20: Yeah.
19: And it reminded me so powerfully, God really is in control. God really does care about us. God really is working behind the scenes in ways that we will never, ever know all the details of. And most importantly, it truly, truly is a fact that whatever we release into the hands of God is never truly gone. It is safe to surrender that which is outside of our control to the Lord and let the Lord do what only He can do. We need to do our part, and then we have to leave the rest to God. We need to stop carrying weight that was never ours, that was never meant for us to carry.
20: Yeah. Wow.
19: Because it's really hard to enjoy your life when you're trying to control everything and everyone in your life.
20: Won't be joyful.
19: It will not be joyful. Mm-hmm. And so the choice is, it's not that we're going to get it right all the time, but the choice is to get it right now, while there is still time, to, instead of dreading your life, start enjoying your life.
20: Yeah.
19: And start surrendering to God that which is outside of your control.
20: Lisa, so good. So good. Thank you for being with us. This was powerful. And I hope for the listeners that this is striking a chord for you. If you're living there and you're trying to do the right thing for everybody, it may be time to assess that and look at obedience rather than living in fear and control. Lisa, again, thanks for being with us.
19: You're so welcome.
20: And if that's where you're at, get in touch with us. We have so much help for you here at Focus on the Family. Our team of caring Christian counselors is here to listen, pray with you, and help you find a path forward with hope and peace. And we have a wealth of trusted resources to come alongside you, offering biblical wisdom and practical help for your marriage, your parenting, and whatever challenges your family may be facing. Just reach out to us. One of those great resources is Lisa's terrific book, Making Peace with What I Can't Control, Find Relief from the Exhaustion of Overthinking, Trying to Fix Others, and Wanting to Figure It All Out. I mean, that title really sums it up. If fear, worry, overthinking, or trying to manage the choices of others has left you exhausted, this resource will help you. It'll help you recognize what's yours to carry and find the courage to release the rest to God. And when you make a pledge today, a gift of any amount, we'll send you a copy of Lisa's book, Making Peace with What I Can't Control, as our way of saying thank you for being part of the ministry and helping others too. And let me share how your gifts reach others. We heard from Jennifer, who said this: I'm a fairly new listener, and I'm so thankful God led me to Focus on the Family during my morning commute. 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
26: Dad's hiding. And when my dad hides, nobody will find him.
27: Hi, Eugene.
28: Mr. Whitaker.
27: I have found a genuine first century parchment that gives every appearance of being a sort of gospel.
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27: I think I've worked out where the bones are hidden. 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
26: Okay, Eugene, now you remember what to do.
32: Aye, aye, Jason.
26: And you have the you-know-what?
32: Discreetly placed.
26: Good. Then, Lord willing, I'll see you in an hour.
32: Farewell, and Godspeed.
26: Yeah, see ya.
33: Good afternoon, Mr. Whitaker.
26: Good afternoon, Tasha. How are things?
33: Not sure. Where's Eugene rushing off to?
26: Oh, I'm surprised you don't know. Didn't you plant a bug in his salad?
33: Jason, we need to talk.
26: All right, what's the topic today?
33: Why do you insist on making this so hard?
26: Why should I make it easy? Come on, Tasha. It's bad enough that you... I'm sorry. I mean, the agency used my father for your little scheme. But you still haven't told me the whole truth.
33: What haven't I told you?
26: Is my room bugged?
33: It might be.
26: By you?
33: Jason, you're an agent. You know what...
26: Forget what I know. You bugged my room. And that little coincidental drop-in by Alfred Brownlee makes me think that he's working for you, right? Right?
33: Well, he's not on staff, but yes, he's working for us.
26: At every turn, more deception. You know what bothers me? You really, really like this stuff. It doesn't matter that we're supposed to love each other, that we're getting married. You really like playing the game.
33: Is it so wrong to like my job?
26: When your job means weaving so many deceptions you don't know the truth anymore, yeah, well, I'd have to think twice about it.
33: What is truth, Jason?
26: Okay, Tasha, tell me this. The agency knows we're engaged, and yet they let you handle this case? Doesn't the idea of an emotional conflict of interest come to mind? Why would they send you to deal with this?
33: Because they figured I'd know you. They figured I'd know what you'd do and could anticipate your moves.
26: Uh-huh. And you agreed?
33: Yes.
26: Well, you know what my move is going to be right now?
33: You're going to walk out.
26: Good guess.
33: Jason. Jason!
27: Eugene?
32: Mr. Whitaker.
27: Don't turn around. I'm dressed as a custodian. If we're being watched, they might think I'm just cleaning the lockers.
32: Ah, right.
27: Where's Jason?
32: I don't know. I thought he'd be here by now. Oh, here he comes.
26: Hi, Eugene. Sorry I'm late.
32: Don't react, Jason, but that's your father right behind me.
26: Oh, hi, Dad. Nice getup.
27: Hi, son. You didn't have any problems?
26: You should have seen it. I did the old taxi to a bus stop to another bus tactic. I challenge anyone to follow me after that wild goose chase. How about you, Eugene?
32: Well, I went to the street market in the old city as we planned.
26: Yeah.
32: I then wandered into the center of a large crowd of tourists, ducked behind a souvenir stall, put on the turban, which was cleverly concealed under my shirt, and disappeared into the crowd. I'd be quite surprised if anyone followed me as well.
26: Great. I tell you, this cloak and dagger stuff is pretty easy.
27: Now, if the two of you are finished with your self-congratulations...
26: Sure, Dad.
27: Okay, then follow me.
26: Where are we going?
27: Where else? We're getting on a bus. Thank you.
26: Dad, don't get me wrong, but this is the middle of nowhere.
27: But it's the middle of where we need to be. This is the Wadi Kidron.
32: The Kidron Valley.
27: We're going to take a little walk to a cave where I stashed some hiking gear and tools. And then we're going searching for some bones.
26: All right, as long as you tell us what in the world is going on.
32: How far have we walked? I'm exhausted.
27: Oh, only a couple of miles, but it's steep.
26: Okay, Dad, what's the deal? Where are we going?
27: Oh, we're going to my little dig.
26: Huh?
32: But we went to the Aharoni dig, and it's nowhere near here.
27: Oh, we're not going to the Aharoni dig. We're going to my other dig. It's where I originally found the parchment.
26: Everyone thought you found the parchment
27: at the Aharoni dig. And I let them think that. I figured it would keep the other site protected.
32: So what is your other site?
27: Well, after I first arrived in Israel, I stumbled onto the journals of Dr. Baines, my predecessor.
32: Oh, right. He's the one who suddenly died, causing you to accept the position here.
27: Now, that's right. And Dr. Baines kept referring to a

0: going, but you can be sure they won't be gone for long.
1: That's all right. There, help me pull these bushes back.
2: Pull the bushes back?
1: Just help, Eugene.
2: A tunnel? Mr. Whitaker, how did you know it was here?
1: Because this is my dig.
2: Huh?
1: The village where I found the document.
2: This is the lost place?
1: Uh-huh. Let's pull the bushes back in place and go down.
0: Okay, Dad. Come on out with it. Finish the story about this place.
1: This is Dr. Bain's dig, where I've been working for the past year or so. It leads to a network of caves where I found first century pottery, arrowheads, coins, all kinds of artifacts pointing to a village that was once alive and active. Hmm. But it wasn't a normal village. It was a commune of an extremist group of the Sadducees.
2: Ah, yes. The Jewish sect whose membership came largely from the priesthood and upper classes. They were particularly power-hungry and conspired with the Roman leadership.
3: Yeah, we're all impressed, Eugene. They were the guys who hated Jesus and wanted him dead.
1: That's right. A branch of the Sadducees set up this village and called it the Place of Tau.
2: Tau. Isn't that a letter in the Hebrew alphabet?
1: Very good, Eugene. It is. But the word Tau was also used in the Old Testament to indicate a mark of some sort. In Ezekiel, for example, it was used as the mark put on the foreheads of the righteous.
3: Dad, stick to the story.
1: This particular Sadducee community believed themselves to be the only righteous left in the world. So they literally marked their foreheads to prove it.
2: Hmm.
1: Thus, this village became known as the Place of Tau.
2: Ah.
1: And this is where I found the parchment. And from that, I worked out where the bones are buried.
2: Here?
1: Uh-huh.
3: But where?
1: Grab the flashlights and the tools, and I'll show you. I found this deeper tunnel a few months ago and didn't think much about it until I discovered the parchment.
2: Mr. Whitaker, what are all these markings?
1: I'll explain in a minute. Keep the flashlight fixed ahead there, will you, Jason?
3: Sorry. This place gives me the creeps.
1: So it should. It's a tunnel of tombs.
3: Terrific.
1: The parchment I found said that the disciples had bribed the Romans so they could take Jesus' body and hide it, allowing them to claim that he'd risen from the dead.
3: Well, that's an old claim.
1: Sure. The writer then went on to say that the disciples buried his body somewhere in the Kidron Valley.
3: Wait a minute. Who is this writer anyway?
1: Believe it or not, the writer of the document claims to be Judas.
2: Judas? As in Judas Iscariot?
1: Yep.
2: But he killed himself after betraying Jesus.
1: Not according to this Judas. Ironically, this Judas claimed to be such a lover of truth and so ashamed of the disciples' lies about the resurrection that he dug up the body and moved it to the place of the Tau. If the parchment is true, Judas was in cahoots with the Sadducees.
2: This is unbelievable.
3: And that's how you were able to narrow down where Jesus' body is buried.
1: Exactly. Judas said he put the body in the tunnel of tombs and marked the tomb with a sign of suffering.
2: Sign of suffering? What's a sign of suffering? The cross, perhaps?
1: And that's what I was hoping we could find out together. We need to go through the tunnel and look for something that might serve as a sign of suffering. Are you up to it?
3: Sure.
2: Simply point me in the right direction.
1: Well, has anybody seen anything worthwhile?
4: No, not me. Just a lot of letters and stuff. No crosses or signs of suffering that I can see.
2: This is curious.
1: What is it?
2: Well, it looks like a thistle bush, but I've never thought of a thistle bush as a sign of suffering, unless you fall into one.
1: Wait a minute. Let me get a closer look.
2: Here we are.
1: It isn't a thistle bush, Eugene, see?
2: It's a crude drawing of a crown of thorns.
1: Thistles, thorns, and the crown of thorns were popular icons among the early Christians to symbolize the sufferings of Christ.
2: You mean, this is it? This is where the bones of Jesus are?
1: Are supposed to be. But we won't know until we pick up those tools and break through.
2: But I'm not sure I can.
1: You can't? Why not?
2: I'm afraid.
1: Afraid of what?
2: Well, what if Jesus' bones are really in there?
1: Eugene, this is a good time to ask yourself, in what

0: have you put your faith?
1: What indeed, Mr. Whittaker? What indeed?
2: Hand me his shovel.
3: KCIS, 630. Keeping you inspired for life.
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5: 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We always love hearing from you.
6: That's it. We're through.
0: Can you squeeze in?
6: Hand me one of the flashlights.
0: Here.
6: Thanks.
7: What do you see?
6: It's a room, all right.
7: A tomb?
6: Yeah, well, looks like it could be. Hey, come on. Let's clear some of the debris and set up the lights. I want a better look.
8: Hold it right there.
0: What? Who's there?
8: It's Professor Charles Witt. I'm so sorry that you didn't feel you could trust me anymore.
6: What are you doing here? And how did you find us?
8: You must be joking. Did you really think Eugene's lame ploy with a turban would throw me off the track? How cliched.
7: Well, I thought it was rather clever.
8: Not by half. Following you was easy.
2: In the helicopter?
8: Yes, and on foot. I've known about Dr. Bain's secret dig for a long time, but needed you three to lead me to it. The hidden tunnel was incidental. Now, if you'll please move away from that entrance.
6: Oh, yes, says you and what army?
8: Me and Benjamin. Benjamin, let young Mr. Whittaker see your weapon.
9: This is my weapon, young Mr. Whittaker.
6: Thank you, Benjamin. So, which side are we on today? I mean, just out of curiosity.
8: There was only ever one side, Jason.
0: That sounds like something a member of the symposium would say. Stephen, I would have given you more credit than that.
8: Just move away from the entrance. If the bones of Jesus are to be found, I want to find them first. Now, kindly clear the way.
10: You want to find them first? Is that what you said?
8: Who said that?
9: Come into the light.
10: Relax, Benjamin. It's me, Alfred Brownlee.
0: Getting awfully crowded in here.
6: Well, this is a nice turn of events. I suppose this means Tasha and the cavalry are right behind you.
10: Sorry, but no. Tasha and the agency just couldn't afford me.
7: Good grief. Then which side are you working for?
6: Wait a minute. Let me guess. If Professor Charles is with a symposium, then you must be a hack for the First Things group. Am I right? Come on, you can tell me. I can take it.
10: Did you hear that, Professor?
8: I heard. Oh, you silly boy. Alfred is working with me.
10: Surprise!
7: The two of you are working for the symposium?
10: Wrong again. We're actually working for ourselves.
7: I'd sure like to see a schematic of this.
6: So we have a single and a double deception.
8: To put it crudely, yes. All to get rich from Witt's remarkable find. Now, let's all get digging so I can see those bones.
10: So that we can see those bones.
8: Yeah, right. Keep those lights still.
10: What's that? It looks like a stone coffin.
0: Some coffins were made of stone in the first century.
10: True.
8: It must be a coffin. Oh, this is wonderful.
10: Let's get this thing open.
8: Step aside, Alfred. This is my honor.
10: We'll do it together.
8: I'll do it. Benjamin?
9: Step back, Mr. Brownlee.
10: What are you doing? Don't point that thing at me.
8: Don't be dense, Alfred. I've only let you tag along to help sidetrack Tasha and her agency friends. You served your purpose. Whatever is here is mine and mine alone.
6: Now would that make it a triple deception? I've lost count.
7: It's going to take me weeks to sort this out.
8: Except you won't have weeks, my friend. Mm-hmm. You don't think I'm going to allow any of you out of here. Watch him, Benjamin, while I take this cover off.
7: I want to look. I should have never heard about this. If there are bones inside.
0: Eugene, listen to me. No matter what's in that box, God's word remains true. You haven't believed in vain. Our faith can't be based on the whims of science or of archaeological discovery. There's nothing to be afraid of.
6: You know, Professor, if you'd just let us help.
8: Quiet! I have it! I have it! Now get those lights on down here.
7: A moment of truth.
8: What is that? I don't understand.
10: They look like jars.
8: It's a coffin full of jars?
0: Oh, wait, wait. Those aren't just jars. Look closer. They're containers for parchments.
10: More parchments?
0: Don't touch them. We have to carefully get them out so we can see what they are.
8: Parchments? I didn't come all this way for parchments.
0: Get closer with that flashlight, will you, Jason?
6: Here, how's that?
0: Look, Professor, the markings on this one are very similar to the parchment I found. See here?
8: Ah, I see. But why is there another one?
0: Beats me.
8: That doesn't matter. Whatever they are, I'm certain they'll be worth a lot of money. Now step back, everyone. Step back. Benjamin, you know what to do.
3: Yes, he does know what to do. He knows to put down that gun and raise his hands slowly.
1: Tasha.
8: What is this?
7: Looks like a convention, if you ask me.
3: Do it now, Benjamin.
8: Do what she says, Benjamin.
9: Yes, sir. Ma'am.
3: Jason, darling, will you take his gun?
6: Sure, pumpkin. Whatever you say.
3: All right, I want everybody out of here single file. And boy, you all have a lot of explaining to do.
7: Them so long.
6: Relax, Eugene. Those parchments have been waiting there for 2,000 years. You can wait a few hours. Besides, it's not like we actually found any bones. Why are you panicked?
7: Well, I'm relieved that we didn't find any bones, but my imagination is running wild with the significance of those parchments. What if they're other gospels? What if they also say that Jesus didn't rise from the dead?
6: You need to calm down. Those scholars get paid by the hour. Believe me, they're in no rush. Why don't you just go back to the hotel?
7: Oh, no, thank you. I want to be here when Mr. Whittaker comes out.
6: Suit yourself.
3: Well, that takes care of part of the problem.
6: You got Charles and Albert under wraps?
3: For the time being. The Israeli government isn't very happy with either of them.
6: So who are they really working for? The symposium or First Things? I can't really believe they concocted this whole thing themselves.
3: Believe it. Professor Charles and Alfred Brownlee not only work for themselves, but are the Symposium and First Things.
6: What?
3: Yeah, they created the two radical organizations as convenient covers while they sold valuable archaeological finds on the black market.
6: Oh, hold on. Then that means you actually caught everybody you were hoping to catch, right?
3: Right. Remind me to thank your father when he's not so busy.
6: You can be sure I will. But help me out with something.
3: What?
6: How did you know where we were? Alfred Brownlee said he shook you.
3: Well, he did, but you didn't.
6: Wait a minute. What do you mean I didn't? I thought it was pretty ingenious the way I jumped from taxis to buses.
3: It would have been ingenious if I hadn't hugged you.
6: What do you mean?
3: Well, remember in the hotel lobby, I hugged you, and I put a tiny tracking device on the belt loop at the back of your pants.
6: You what?
3: It's still there.
6: I don't believe this.
3: Okay, lecture me if you want, but remember that I saved your life.
6: Fine, I won't yell. Thank you.
3: You're welcome.
6: But there are a few things to be said softly.
3: Are there?
6: I think you know.
3: Yeah, I do.
7: I believe I'll be in the corner pacing if anyone needs me for anything.
6: Thanks, Eugene.
3: Thanks. Jason, you know how I feel about you.
6: Yes, I know. But it isn't enough, is it? You love what you do. And I can't believe you'd really want to give it up to marry me and live in Odyssey. I'm right, aren't I? You can't deny it.
3: No, I can't.
6: Maybe some other time, then.
3: Yeah, some other time.
0: Oh, hi, kids. Come on in. There's something you need to see.
7: Finally.
0: Now, these are all scholars with the Department of Antiquities. It's going to take them a long time to go through the parchments, but we've confirmed that most of them are copies of the parchment I originally found.
7: Copies of the Judas parchment? Meaning they claim that Jesus died and was buried?
0: That's right.
7: And they're bona fide first century parchments?
0: It looks that way.
7: Oh, no.
0: Well, not so fast. They're genuine first century parchments, but it doesn't mean they're true.
7: Why wouldn't they be?
0: There's another parchment on this table you need to see. A single parchment that looks like a letter. Here.
6: A letter? What kind of letter?
0: Basically, it's a letter from the high priest Ananias to Gessius Florus. He was the Roman governor in the late 60s. You might remember that the Sadducees were political weasels who would do anything to gain favor with the Romans.
7: I recall it well.
0: Now, this was one way they tried to do it. The letter is the high priest's promise to create fictitious accounts of Jesus' death. The idea was to help counter the influence of the Christian gospels that were being circulated at the time. The high priest thought it would endear him to the Romans by turning the Jews' anger away from Rome and towards the Christians. He secured the help of his underlings at the place of Tau to forge the parchments and store them there in the tunnel. The idea was to slowly distribute them over time.
3: But none of this happened. They didn't pass out the fake gospels.
0: Well, I'm guessing, but I think that history took away their chance. Jewish patriots rebelled in 66. Gessius Florus was ousted, and the Roman army came down on Israel like a hammer. They pretty much leveled the whole country, including the place of Tau. So the parchments were left where they'd been stored. I must have found a wayward copy in my excavations.
6: It's amazing. So the whole thing was a big, fat, first-century deception. Kind of like Professor Charles, Albert Brownlee, and their bogus radical organizations.
0: For centuries, people have tried to deny the truth of Christ's resurrection with lies, much as they try to do now. Which is why our faith has to be firmly grounded in the Bible. Right, Eugene?
1: Of course, Mr. Whitaker. The grass may wither and the flower fade, but the word of our God will endure forever.

0: gate 34.
1: Well, there's my flight.
2: I wish you'd reconsider, Jason. Why don't you stay for a few more days?
1: I'd like to, Dad. But I really should get back. You and Eugene have a lot to catch up on. Go have some fun.
3: I appreciate your sentiment, Jason. However, it would be far more enjoyable if you stayed.
1: No, thanks. I want to get back to Odyssey for some peace and quiet.
2: Jason, I'd feel a lot better if you and Tasha had talked things out more before you go.
1: We did all the talking we needed to, Dad. There's no point in deceiving ourselves anymore about this particular truth. We get enough of that everywhere else. Well, I better go.
2: Okay, son. I love you.
1: I love you, too. Well, see you in Odyssey in a couple of weeks, Eugene.
3: Yes, sir. And thanks for the time off.
1: My pleasure. Hey, Dad.
2: Yes?
1: I know everybody's going to ask, so just give me a clue. When are we going to see you in Odyssey again?
2: Oh, you'll never know when I'll turn up. You'll never know.

0: Witt said it best when he told Eugene that we can't let our faith be affected by the latest scientific discoveries or archaeological whims. God's word is always true, even while man's theories and speculations come and go. As the psalmist said, "The sum of thy word is truth, and every one of thy righteous laws is everlasting." Thanks for sharing these adventures with us. Remember, if you ever want to write to us, our address is Adventures in Odyssey, Colorado Springs, Colorado, 80995. 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And our executive producer is Chuck Bolte. And I'm Chris, hoping you'll join us again next time for more Adventures in Odyssey.
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6: USA Radio News, I'm Anthony Lucero. A Congressional Budget Office analysis estimates the U.S. war with Iran has cost around $38 billion. That's through August 1st. The CBO projects another $2 to $3 billion in costs every month if the conflict continues. A growing number of lawmakers are challenging the president's authority to continue with the war in Iran.
7: For the third time, the House has approved a war powers resolution aimed at limiting President Trump's ability to continue military action against Iran without congressional authorization. Seven Republicans joined Democrats in supporting the measure. The resolution does not itself end the war, but adds to congressional pressure as fighting continues and talks between Washington and Tehran remain stalled. Ron Warner, USA Radio News.
6: That measure was ultimately voted no.
8: The closing bell, the Dow Jones lost 631 points, the S&P fell by 33, and the NASDAQ dropped 3 points. I'm Lizzie Radabali.
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9: In our KCIS Seattle area forecast, mostly clear tonight, sunny tomorrow and Friday, and mostly sunny Saturday and Sunday. Our lows tonight in the low to mid 50s, highs tomorrow and Friday, the upper 60s to mid 70s, and to the lower 70s Saturday and Sunday.
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11: Hi, this is Robert Jeffress, and I'm glad to study God's Word with you every day on this Bible teaching program. 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That's why Solomon says, success without succession is failure.
9: Welcome to Pathway to Victory with author and pastor Dr. Robert Jeffress. Without a doubt, King Solomon was the wisest and wealthiest man who ever lived. 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Today on Pathway to Victory, Dr. Robert Jeffress teaches that we can't achieve long-term success without mentoring and training up the next generation. But first, let's take a moment to hear some important ministry updates.
11: Thanks, David, and welcome to Pathway to Victory. Today, we're going to focus on the wisdom of Solomon about passing along God's truth to the next generation. And if you're a parent or grandparent, I urge you to listen closely to this message. But first, every now and then, there's an opportunity that comes along that you just know you shouldn't pass up. I believe this is one of those moments. May 14th through the 23rd, 2027, I'm inviting you to join me on the Pathway to Victory Journeys of Paul Mediterranean Cruise. This is a genuine invitation from me to you. I want to worship with you on the open sea. I want to open God's Word with you in Ephesus and Thessaloniki. 10 days, a lifetime of memories. I hope you'll say yes. All the details are at ptv.org. Well, I can hardly believe it, but Pathway to Victory is celebrating 30 years of ministry this year. This year, I also turned 70, and it's caused me to look back and take stock of what really matters. Out of that reflection came a new book, 7 Lessons from My 70 Years. 7 lessons God has used to shape my life, each one rooted in His Word. I'd love for you to have it, apply it, and experience the same transformation in your own life. I'm going to send this book to your home when you give a generous 30th anniversary gift to support the ministry of Pathway to Victory. Okay, let's give our complete attention to a wise saying of Solomon in Proverbs chapter 22. I titled today's message, Success Without Succession is Failure.
12: Man's wisdom says our influence in this world ends the moment that we die. No, God's wisdom says our greatest influence on this world continues after we die, in the children and the grandchildren we leave behind. If you want to be a successful parent and grandparent, mark these 7 steps down. The first S in the word success stands for this. Successful parents see their children as a gift from God. A successful parent is one who doesn't see his child as an irritant or an inconvenience, but instead sees his child as an inheritance, a gift from God. Secondly, successful parents, the U stands for, understand, accept, and develop their child's bent. Understand, accept, and develop their child's bent. A successful parent is one who understands how unique his or her child is and seeks to develop that uniqueness and maximize it. Shakespeare once said, "It is a wise parent who knows his child." Solomon said, it is a successful parent who knows, understands, develops, and maximizes his child's unique bent. Number 3, successful parents, the C stands for, commit to lead their children to Christ. Successful parents, number 3, commit to lead their children to Christ. I know I've told you before, but when my first daughter, Julia, was 5, she was asking all kind of questions. And so we scheduled an appointment for Amy to bring her down to my office at the church. And she sat there and I went through the gospel with her. And she prayed to receive Christ as her Savior there in my office. I would have done the same thing with Dorothy, but Julia beat me to the punch. And when she was 9, she led her 5-year-old sister to come to become a Christian as well. You know, like many of you, I was in the delivery room when both of my children were born. That was exciting. But that excitement pales in comparison to the thrill of seeing my children born again. When I knew for sure from that point on that I would see them forever and ever because of their relationship with Christ. Parents, commit to leading your children to Christ. The second C in this, number 4, is communicate spiritual values to your children. Communicate spiritual values to your children. You see, your responsibility as a parent doesn't end when they become a Christian. It actually begins at that point. Solomon said that in Proverbs chapter 6. There are numerous spiritual values we need to pass on to our children. Look at verse 20. My son, observe the commandment of your father, and do not forsake the teaching of your mother. Bind them continually on your heart. Tie them around your neck. When you walk about, they will guide you. When you sleep, they will watch over you. And when you awake, they will talk to you. For the commandment is a lamp, and the teaching is light, and reproofs for discipline are the way of life. Why is it that it is essential to teach spiritual values to our children? Dr. Albert Siegel said in the Stanford Observer, when it comes to rearing children, every society is only 20 years away from barbarianism. 20 years is all we have to accomplish the task of civilizing infants who are born into our midst each year. Parents, listen to me. If you're trying to raise godly children in this godless culture, you're swimming upstream. Every day your children are being assaulted through the media, through friends, through life experiences that with values that are completely contrary to your values, but more importantly, to God's values. And that's why we have to be proactive in teaching spiritual truth to our children. Moses understood the importance of doing that. Turn over to Deuteronomy chapter 6. Remember, Moses was preparing his spiritual children, the Israelites, to enter into Canaan. He knew in this promised land they were going to face numerous temptations of immorality and idolatry. And he knew the only way Israel was going to steer clear of those temptations was by training their children to remain faithful to God. Now listen to the urgency you find in Deuteronomy 6. Moses said, "Hear, O Israel, the Lord is our God, the Lord is one, and you shall love the Lord your God with all of your heart and with all of your soul and with all of your might. And these words which I, Moses, am commanding you today shall be on your heart, and you shall teach them diligently to your sons. And you shall talk of them when you sit in your house, and when you walk by the way, and when you lie down, and when you rise up." I want you to notice in verse 7, the two ways we're to communicate spiritual truth to our children. First of all, we are to do it diligently. That Hebrew word diligently there means to intensely sharpen. There's a sense of urgency there. These are urgent truths that have to be communicated. We've got to remind our children that they have an adversary, the devil, who is doing everything he can to destroy every part of their life. We need to be proactive. We need to be intense. We need to sound the alarm. But notice also in verse 7, in teaching us how to teach this truth, he tells us it ought to be in the course of everyday life. The way you communicate spiritual truth to your children is not by bringing them to church just once a week on Sunday morning for a great program of Sunday school and worship. That's important. Don't neglect doing that. But that's not the only thing we're to do. It doesn't mean, you know, pulling out the old family Bible and dusting it off once a week and having a forced devotional time with your children. It's fine to have a devotional time. But what Moses is saying is our spiritual instruction ought to be a part of our everyday life. He says it ought to happen when you sit down at the dinner table, or in some cases when you're in your car in the drive-through through Chick-fil-A, you know, wherever dinner is for you. Use that time to talk about spiritual truth. When you're driving someplace, use that time. Use natural conversation to talk about spiritual truth. When you're sitting around and watching a television program that maybe goes against God's truth, use that as a teaching opportunity. Look for those teachable moments to communicate spiritual truth. Number 5, successful parents, the E stands for, exemplify godly character. They exemplify godly character. Perhaps you've heard this saying, some truths are better caught than taught. That's true when it comes to spiritual values. Yes, our words are very important, but our words have to be reinforced by our actions. It's not enough to just talk the talk. We have to be willing to walk the walk. That's what the Bible is talking about here as well. We need to exemplify godly character. One time, a number of years ago, I was preaching a message in my last church on how husbands can meet the needs of their wives. And after the first service, the 8:15 service, I went back to my office to check on something, and I was surprised to find a note from Julia, who was about 11 at the time. And she had been in the first service, and she said, "Dear Dad, that was a wonderful message. Now, here are some ways you can apply it in our family." And then she listed about four or five suggestions. Guess what? They were great suggestions. And she was listening to what I was saying. She was listening, but she was also watching and how I lived out those truths in my life. I'm not the only one. Your kids are listening, but they're also watching. That's why Moses said, look at Deuteronomy 6. Go back to verse 5. He addresses parents first. He said, parents, you can't give away something you don't possess. He says in verse 5, you shall love the Lord your God with all of your heart, with all of your soul, with all of your might. And these words which I'm commanding you shall be on, underline that, your heart. And then and only then can you teach them diligently to your children. Make sure that you exemplify godly character. Yes, our children are listening, but they're also watching. Number 6, successful parents seek to discipline their children consistently. Solomon devotes a lot of ink to the subject of the discipline of children in the book of Proverbs. But I can distill everything he says about disciplining children with these three principles from the book of Proverbs. First of all, Solomon says discipline should begin early in life. In Proverbs 13:24, he says, he who spares his rod hates his son, but he who loves him disciplines him diligently. And there the word diligently literally means at early dawn. If you love your child, you will discipline him at early dawn. Now that doesn't mean you wake your kid up every morning at 5:30 for their daily beating, okay? That's not what he's talking about. The phrase at early dawn means early in life. Don't wait until your child is 13 or 14 to try to discipline them. Effective discipline begins early in life. Secondly, discipline should be tailor-made for the child. It needs to be tailor-made for the child. You know, there's this running debate in Christian circles and educational circles. Well, what's more effective, physical, corporal punishment, or verbal reproof? The answer is yes. Both are effective. Both are necessary depending upon the child and depending upon the situation. Yes, the Bible does advocate physical discipline. In Proverbs 23, verses 13 and 14, Solomon said, do not hold back discipline from the child. Although you beat him with the rod, he will not die. You shall beat him with the rod and deliver his soul from Sheol. Now, before you call Child Protective Services on me or Solomon, understand what Solomon is saying and not saying. He is not advocating the abuse of children. No parent, no one should ever abuse a child. I believe that hell's hottest flames will be reserved for those who abuse children. That's not just my conjecture. Jesus said, if anybody hurts a child, it would be better that a millstone be tied around his neck and he be cast into the depths of the sea than to face God. Now, we're not talking about child abuse here. What Solomon is talking about is the appropriate physical discipline of a child that's done in love, not out of anger. If it's done correctly, it will not only stop their rebellion against their parents, but against ultimately God. Because you see, parents, a child's rebellion, if left unchecked, unchallenged, will eventually metastasize into rebellion against God that will lead that child into hell. That's why the most loving thing we can do is to discipline our children. And that leads also to another side of this. Sometimes Proverbs 19, verse 17 says, the more effective way to discipline is with verbal correction. My brother, who's a lieutenant in the police department, my dad used to beat the bejeepers out of him. And my brother would run around the house while my father would chase him outside the house. And he'd just beat him within an inch of his life. And my brother would say, that didn't hurt. Do it again. You know, some people are like that. Other people respond better to verbal correction. That's why Proverbs 29, verse 17 says, correct your son and he will give you comfort. He will also delight your soul. That word correct literally means verbally reprove your child. Number three, discipline should be grounded in love. One way we know that God loves us is he doesn't let us get away with anything. If you're a child of God, God is not going to let you get away with rebellion. He is going to bring discipline into your life. In Proverbs 3, 11 to 12, Solomon says, my son, do not reject the discipline of the Lord or loathe his reproof, correction. For whom the Lord loves, he reproves, even as a father, the son in whom he delights. The sign of God's love for you and me is that he disciplines us when we stray from him. The way we demonstrate love toward our children is we refuse to allow them to get away with rebellion against us or against God. One writer said it this way, the parent must convince himself that punishment is not something he does to the child, it is something he does for the child. The parent's attitude toward his disobedient youngster is this, I love you too much to allow you to behave like that. Number seven, successful parents are those who spend time with their children. Now, I'll admit, there's no proverb specifically that says that, but it's certainly inferred by everything else we've looked at. It takes time to communicate spiritual truth to your children, to lead them to faith in Christ, to understand, develop, and maximize your child's bent. It takes time. It takes a quality of time, but it also takes a quantity of time. Unfortunately, many parents today aren't spending time with their children. I read a study recently that said a century ago, parents spent 54% of their waking hours with their children. You know what the figure is today? 100 years later, 18%. I read one study that said the average middle-aged father interacts with his children an average of 37 seconds every day. You can't have any impact on your children's lives doing that. USA Today had a survey one time. They asked a group of teenagers, when you run into problems, if you were to run into serious trouble, where would you turn first? You know what the number one response was? Where children, teenagers turn when they run into trouble? Number one response was friends. The second response was music. The third response was television. Moms, you know where you ranked on the list? You were number 31. Dads, we were number 48. It takes time, devoted time, spending with our children to be a successful parent. Now, I realize here and in day one on Pathway to Victory, I'm speaking to some of you who are parents, who have done the best you knew to do. You tried to apply these principles, but you feel like you have failed as a parent. Maybe there's a broken relationship you have with your child, or maybe your child is not living according to God's principles, and you're overwhelmed with guilt over that. Let me remind you of something. The first two people who lived on this planet were Adam and Eve. They had a perfect heavenly father. They lived in a perfect environment, the Garden of Eden, and yet they rebelled against God. Wherever there is freedom, there's the possibility of rebellion. And that's why this book we're studying on Sunday mornings, you know what the title of it is? The title is not Promises. It's Proverbs. There's no money-back guarantee that if you do everything we talked about this morning, you're going to raise perfect, godly children. But here's the promise. Parents who follow these principles are going to be more successful than parents who ignore these principles from God's Word. There's a fascinating story that comes from our nation's history. Steve Farrar recounts it in his book, Anchorman. Listen to this. George S. Patton, from an early age, was groomed by his father for admission to the Virginia Military Institute. When Patton graduated, he was second in his class and rated first in tactics, mathematics, Latin, geology, and chemistry. Patton was described by one who knew him well as an arrogant, a smart dresser, and he displayed classic chivalry toward ladies, making him a dashing romantic figure. Devoutly religious, or at least by his own standards, General Patton also encouraged his men to attend chapel and rarely missed an opportunity to pray on his knees before God. According to one of his biographers, Patton was a visionary who saw war clouds on the horizon and was determined to prepare for action. He was virtually fearless in combat. On one occasion, an enemy's bullet did find its way to him, but a $10 gold piece in his pocket successfully deflected the bullet, leaving him with only a slight wound. Perhaps none of this information is news to you. Maybe you read the biography about Patton or saw the movie released in 1970. But there's a problem. The Patton I just described, the George S. Patton I just described, was the grandfather of the Patton whom America knows so well. He was the George S. Patton who died in 1864 from wounds sustained in the Civil War. The George S. Patton that America knows so well is George S. Patton III. But the Patton about whom it was said, "We shall never look upon his kind again," was his grandfather. The truth is, we did see his kind again, and we saw it in his grandson. Don't neglect one of Solomon's most basic truths, and that truth is this. When you leave this world, you don't really leave. When you exit life stage for the last time, your likeness appears again and again in the children and the grandchildren you leave behind. That's why Solomon says, success without succession is failure. Ready to get started? Are you prepared to take your next step? As your radio pastor, I'm urging you to begin deploying these powerful principles from Solomon's Book of Proverbs. So, let me hand you one more tool for the journey. 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My book is called Seven Lessons from My 70 Years. 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
9: 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I'm David J. Mullins. 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
15: We have to be committed to share our faith. You say, but Pastor, you don't know these people out there, how they live. The beer, the cursing, the adultery, the filthy jokes. You want me to tell you why they do that? They're sinners. That's what sinners do. You ought not to be surprised they do that. Their major problem is not their cursing and their dirty jokes. Their major problem is they don't know Jesus Christ as their personal Savior and Lord. They need Christ, and we've got to go to them. You say, well, I want to be separate. Yes, you need to be separate. You need to be holy. But friend, you need to understand that separation is not isolation. Jesus was a friend of sinners. That's why they crucified him. They said, this man is a friend of sinners. Thank God he is. Because if he weren't, I wouldn't be here today. And we need to go share the gospel with them.
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20: Today, Pastor Greg Laurie helps us make sure our faith is sincere, our faith is genuine, and we're not holding back in our relationship with the Lord.
19: You can't be an almost Christian. Now, you may be on your way to becoming a Christian, but either you are a Christian or you are not a Christian. But you can't be an almost Christian. That's an oxymoron, almost Christian.

of Isaiah 59. The arm of the Lord isn't too short to save. His ear's not too dull to hear. Your iniquities have separated you from God. Your sins have hidden his face from you, so he will not hear. So if you're living in overt sin, don't expect your prayers to be answered. The psalmist says in Psalm 66, if I regard iniquity in my heart, the Lord will not hear me. Listen to this. If you're living in overt sin with no desire to repent, you are not a Christian. If you are living in overt sin with no desire to repent, you're not a Christian. Now you're saying, no, Greg, you're wrong on that. Everyone struggles. I didn't say if you're struggling with sin. Overt means you're living this way. You're not going to change the way you're living. You have no intention of repenting. Don't tell me you're a Christian. Are you a Christian? Do you pass the test? Or are you pretending to be a Christian when you really aren't at all? Amen. Judge not, lest you be judged. Okay, hold on. I am judging you. Because the Bible says judgment begins at the house of God. And if we don't see any spiritual fruit in your life, why should I believe that you're necessarily a Christian? Listen, a person can make visible change in their life and not necessarily be a Christian. In the book of Acts, remember we read about Simon the sorcerer? And apparently he became a believer. He was baptized. Everything looked pretty good. But then he tried to buy the gift of God that he saw being utilized at the hand of Simon Peter. And Peter said, your heart is not right from God. Turn from this wickedness. And I think that this Simon guy, he was a magician. He was deceiving people. He was going out of business when Peter showed up and the gospel was preached. And so he sort of adapted. He wanted to get whatever it is they were doing so he could stay in business and keep misleading people. This happens all the time. People become a Christian, I'll put that in quotes, when they need something. Politicians, oh yes. They come calling, they come knocking. Yes, I would like to come and address your church. I too am a believer. Really, I've never seen any evidence of that before, but you know, because they want to get that evangelical vote. Sometimes a person, their career may be fading. Well, it's time to record a gospel record. It's okay, record a gospel record. But are you doing that because you believe it or you just want to boost your career? You see, you can do these things and not be a Christian. I mean, think of Judas Iscariot. He spent 3 years hanging out with Jesus. He saw Jesus walk on the water. He saw Jesus raise Lazarus from the dead. He, with his own ears, heard the Sermon on the Mount. He knew Jesus was perfect and flawless, yet he betrayed him for 30 pieces of silver. He was so close, yet so far. Yes, you can appear to be a believer and not be a believer. So coming back to our story, Herod Agrippa, the king, one of the Herods, is coming to town. It's a big deal. And his sister Bernice, they arrive with all the pomp and circumstance that surrounds a visiting dignitary. Herod would have been arrayed in a royal scarlet robe, and there were Roman soldiers around him, and they're dressed in uniforms, and every eye is on them as they take their royal seats. And Paul's standing there thinking, well, look who just walked into my net. He wasn't intimidated by the power, the authority, or anything else about these two people. He saw them as people to reach with the gospel. And really, as we read now what Paul says, we learn how to share our faith with non-believers. Acts 26, verse 1, Agrippa said to Paul, you may now speak in your defense. And Paul, with the gesture of his hand, started his defense. I'm very fortunate, King Agrippa, that you are the one hearing my defense against all these accusations made by the Jewish leaders, for I know you're an expert on Jewish customs and controversies. Now listen to me personally. Okay, now drop down to verse 9. I want to point out something before we read this. This is Paul's testimony. It's a powerful story. Hard to top, quite frankly. He often began his messages with his testimony. And everybody has a testimony. You have a testimony, I have a testimony. And one testimony is not more valid than another because it's more drastic or radical or whatever. Here's all of our testimonies in a nutshell. Once we were blind, but now we see. Yeah. Right? Jesus Christ has changed our lives.

0: good instruction from Pastor Greg Laurie today here on A New Beginning. He's presenting a candid message called The Almost Christian. Pastor Greg was just talking about the value of sharing our story. Can we ask, what's your story? Do you have a story of how you came to Christ? Or maybe that story is unfinished. It's still being written. Pastor Greg, what would you say to the person listening who hasn't quite come to the point of asking Jesus to be their Savior?
1: Yes, I think they need to make this commitment to Christ. Here's what the Bible says. Whoever will call upon the name of the Lord will be saved. So you need to reach out to God. Not just think about it. Not just say, one of these days I would like to. Just do it. In fact, you can do it right now. You say, well, how do I call out to the name of the Lord? You do it through prayer. God is just a prayer away. He desires a relationship with you. He wants you to know him. He wants to reveal himself to you. So you just need to call out and say, Lord, save me and help me. How about if I lead you in a prayer? And you could pray this prayer after me. You can pray it out loud if you like. You can pray it quietly in your heart. But direct this prayer toward God, and you could pray it after me right now. You ready? Pray this after me. Lord Jesus, I know that I'm a sinner, but I know that you're the Savior, and I want a relationship with you. So as your word says, I'm calling on the name of the Lord. I'm asking you to save me from my sin. And I'm asking that we begin a new relationship today. Thank you for loving me and sending your son Jesus to die on the cross for my sin and then raising him from the dead. I now put my faith and trust in Jesus Christ. And I ask this in Jesus' name. Amen.
0: Amen. 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Well, you know, Pastor Greg, not long ago, you mentioned that in the 50 years, actually over 50 years of Harvest Ministries, we know of at least a million professions of faith through this outreach. Hmm. It's just hard to wrap our minds around that. You know, I learned that if you would stack up a million pennies into the air, it would reach a mile above the earth. Wow. That's the enormity of that number.
1: Yes.
0: Now, we've reached all those people one heart at a time, one mm-hmm. soul at a time.
1: Yes.
0: And frankly, it took investments from our friends one at a time to help make that possible, didn't it?
1: That's totally true. You know, I think of the statement of Jesus when he says, there is joy in heaven over one sinner that comes to repentance. He could have said, there's joy in heaven when there's over 1,000 on a given day, but it's one. Every soul is precious to God. I mean, how precious is your soul to you? How precious is the soul of your son or your daughter or your father or your mother or your husband or your wife? Well, those souls, they're of the greatest value. And that's how God sees us. He says, every soul is mine. So, yes, we've been able to reach a lot of people. And frankly, Dave, that's a very conservative number. I think that number is actually much higher. But that was a number we knew we could stand by without any question. And so that's a number that we put out there. But you know what? We want to reach 1 million more. We want to reach 5 million more. We want to reach as many as we possibly can while we can. You know, the Bible says, work while it is the day, for the night is coming when no man can work. So we have a critical moment in our history. A special time right now to reach people, and let's not let it slip through our fingers. 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
1: Question: what kind of world would we live in today if every Christian behaved just as you do? 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Greg, you're mistaken. 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No, there's five, actually. Matthew, Mark, Luke, John, and you. You're the fifth gospel. You're the only Bible some people are ever going to read. Christians are walking epistles written by God and read by men.
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12: As we continue now with our study of the life of David, we remember how that David was selected among the sons of Jesse by the prophet Samuel, and that Samuel anointed David to be the king who would replace Saul. Now, what happens next? It's not that suddenly a delegation from the palace comes down and says, "Oh, long live the king, David. Come up with us to the palace and let us have you replace Saul." No, Saul stays being the king. And one of the ironies of the story is that it's here that the Bible tells us about this madness and derangement that comes upon Saul, where he goes into these rages, these fits of anger of an insane proportion. And the court officials say, "We have to do something to calm this man down." And so the irony is this. Here was their decision. One of the servants said to Saul, "I have seen the son of Jesse, the Bethlehemite, who is skillful in playing. He's a mighty man of valor, a man of war, prudent in speech, and a handsome person, and the Lord is with him." And so Saul sent a messenger over to Jesse's place and said, "Send me your son David, who is with the sheep." Sometimes we do have to read between the lines. What do you think is going through Jesse's mind when he gets a message from the palace that Saul wants his son David? If I'm the father, I'm terrified. Oh, no. He knows about the anointing. He's going to take my son, and he's going to execute him. But this isn't the purpose of the summons. And so we read that Jesse took a donkey loaded with bread, a skin of wine, and a young goat, and sent them by his son David to Saul. And so David came to Saul and stood before him, and he loved him greatly, and he became his armor bearer. And so Saul sent to Jesse saying, "Please let David stand before me, for he has found favor in my sight." This is Saul's first declaration about David. "Let him stay with me. I love him. He's fantastic. His music is great. He soothes my spirit. Please, Jesse, let your son stay with me. I want him to be my armor bearer. I want him to stay at the court because he has found favor with me. We have the expression, thank God for small favors. This was a small favor because it didn't last very long until Saul hated David. But, you know, even throughout Saul's life of madness, we see, as we shall see, this tremendous sense of ambivalence with the king. In his madness, he despised David. He was insanely jealous of David. But yet there was still a sense in which Saul at times loved David like a son. But the history here that is provided for us in the Old Testament changes its focus rapidly. After this brief report of how David comes to the employ of Saul, we get the record of a new crisis. And it's a military crisis. The traditional enemy of Israel is the Philistine nation. All through the Old Testament, we read of bloody conflicts between the armies of the Philistines and the armies of the Israelites. And now, as we continue in the history, we turn to chapter 17 of 1 Samuel, and we read of a gathering storm, where these two nations line up against each other with the assembling of their battle lines over against themselves. If you've ever seen the movie Gettysburg, you get the idea of what takes place when whole armies are assembled and stand face to face ready for engagement. When those kinds of engagements took place in the ancient world, the casualties were enormous. It would not be uncommon for 20 or 30,000 men to die in one battle. In a sense, what happens here seems to be almost a step towards civilization, because they decide to settle their differences not by all-out engagement between the complete forces of both nations, but rather the suggestion is made, at least from the Philistine camp, that the conflict between the Philistines and the Jewish people could be settled by hand-to-hand combat by champions selected, one from each side. Let's look at the story. Chapter 17, verse 1, the Philistines gathered their armies together to battle. And we read in verse 2 that Saul and the men of Israel were gathered together, and they encamped in the valley of Elah. And they drew up in battle array against the Philistines. Now the Philistines stood on a mountain on one side, and Israel stood on the mountain on the other side with a valley between them. I once had a course in the geography and customs of Palestine by a man who was one of the most distinguished Old Testament scholars and archaeologists of the 20th century. And one of the things he told us about this incident was that in Israel, the atmosphere is so thin and the air so clear that the human voice, without amplification, can be heard for over a mile. And so it would not be uncommon for one army to gather on one side of the mountain with a valley separating them from another mountain and have these conversations going across the valley. The atmosphere was such that they could communicate without bullhorns or microphones or any of the things that we use today. And verse 4 tells us that a champion went out from the camp of the Philistines named Goliath from Gath, whose height was 6 cubits and a span. He had a bronze helmet on his head. He was armed with a coat of mail, and the weight of the coat was 5,000 shekels of bronze. He had bronze armor on his legs, a bronze javelin between his shoulder, and the staff of his spear was like a weaver's beam, and his iron spearhead weighed 600 shekels, and a shield bearer went before him. Now, we hear this description of the size of this giant, and there are all kinds of arguments about how to translate the Hebrew weights and measurements into our system of weights and measurements, but we can pass on beyond that. You get the idea. Goliath was a giant. Saul himself was 6 foot six. And Goliath towered over Saul. His clothes had to be specially made. His armor had to be specially made. His weapons had to be specially forged. So enormous were they to be in proportion to his physical stature and size. And so here you see this giant of giants who is named the champion of the Philistine army. And he stood and cried out to the armies of Israel and said to them, "Why have you come but to line up for battle? Am I not a Philistine? And you the servants of Saul? Choose then a man for yourselves and let him come down to me. And if he is able to fight with me and kill me, then we will be your servants. But if I prevail against him and kill him, then you shall be our servants and serve us." The challenge is clear. Very plain. Let's duel it out. If I win, you submit to us. If your champion wins, we'll bow down to you. Now let's get on with it. Choose somebody to come out here and fight me. Can you imagine what Saul is thinking? My men must expect me to accept this challenge. I am their leader. I am their king. I am huge myself. But I don't want to do this. I wonder if there's anybody else. It reminds me of Jim Boyce's favorite story, where he tells the story of a man who is climbing a mountain, and he falls. And as he is falling, he grasps onto a twig that is embedded loosely in the side of the mountain. And he's hanging on by his fingers to this little twig. And the twig is creaking and breaking and ready to come dislodged from the side of the mountain. And the climber looks down 5,000 feet to the mountain floor. And he cries to heaven in prayer, "Is there anyone up there who can help me?" And suddenly the voice comes from heaven. "I will help you. Have faith in me. Let go of the branch and I will catch you." And the climber looked at the branch, looked down at the basin of the floor, looked back up to heaven and said, "Is there anyone else up there who can help me?" This is the kind of feelings that I think Saul was having when this challenge comes to the army of the Israelites. And the Philistines said, "I defy the armies of Israel this day. Give me a man that we might fight together." Now when Saul and all of Israel heard these words of the Philistine, they were dismayed and greatly afraid. Now that's the setting for the crisis. The challenge has been given. If we go and jump a little bit ahead in the text, we will see how serious the situation is. In verse 16, we read, "And the Philistine drew near and presented himself 40 days, morning and evening." Sometimes we miss that little detail about this narrative, don't we? When we see dramatic productions of the contest between David and Goliath, we just tend to assume that what happened one afternoon is that this giant from the Philistines came out on the field of battle and said, "Send a man down here to fight me," and that all of the men of Israel trembled in fear until this little boy comes out and says, "I'll go and fight him." That's not the way it happened.
13: Goliath didn't come out and make this challenge once. But how many times did he challenge the Jewish people? If you read the text and do the arithmetic, you see very clearly that the number is what? 80 times. Twice a day for 40 days, morning and evening, like clockwork, for 40 days, almost 6 weeks. Every soldier in the Israelite army had to contemplate his own cowardliness. Every day, the troops in that army waited for their general, their king, to stop this insult. Every morning, here comes Goliath. Is there anybody out there yet who will come out and fight me? And nobody moves. And Goliath goes back to his camp, and the soldiers play cards for the rest of the day. Write letters home, whatever they did in those days. And evening comes, and here comes Goliath again. Who will stand against me? Who will fight? And can you imagine the language that he's using? What he is calling? He is in their face. He is taunting them. You yellow-bellied cowards. And language, I'm sure, much stronger than that. The narrative takes a turn in verse 17, chapter 17. And Jesse said to his son David, take now for your brothers an ephah of this dried grain and these 10 loaves and run to your brothers at the camp. David is still doing the chores of the younger son. David, I know you have the day off from the palace because Saul's not at the palace. He's engaged in a military campaign right now. And your brothers are in the army over there and they're hungry. And I know you're busy with the sheep and all, but I want to make sure that my boys are taken care of. So I'm going to pack some lunches for them. And I want you to be the delivery boy from Jesse's delicatessen and take these things over and start feeding the fellas. See how your brothers are faring, and please bring back news of them. So verse 20 says that David rose early in the morning, left the sheep with the keeper, and took the things and went as Jesse had commanded him. And he came to the camp as the army was going out to the fight and shouting for the battle. And Israel and the Philistines had drawn up in battle array, army against army. And David left his supplies in the hands of the supply keeper, ran to the army, and came and greeted his brothers. Now, it's while David is visiting with his brothers. Here comes Goliath. So that David inadvertently hears the defiant challenge. I can remember that famous picture of the little boy walking out of Comiskey Park. After the scandal emerged in the Black Sox scandal after the World Series. And this little boy is looking up into the face of his hero, Shoeless Joe Jackson. And the words that appear with the photograph are what? Say it ain't so, Joe. And you feel your heart melt as you sense the terrible sense of letdown and disillusionment that this boy had when he discovered that his hero was involved in a scandal of these proportions. David has older brothers. Did you ever have older brothers? I didn't have an older brother, but I had an older cousin who lived in my house and he could do no wrong. And, you know, we did the same thing as little kids. If one of the guys gave us a hard time, say, I'm going to go get my big brother or I'm going to go get my cousin Bob, and he's going to come down because he's my champion. We always look up to our older brothers. Now here, David's taking care of the sheep, and he's hearing stories around the campfire about his big brothers. They're in the army. They're soldiers. And all David is capable of doing is taking them sandwiches for their lunch. And so he goes out and he's sitting there and he's talking to his brothers.
12: He's all proud of them. And all of a sudden, Goliath comes forth and issues this challenge. And David heard them. And all the men of Israel, when they saw the man, fled from him and were dreadfully afraid, so that the men of Israel said, "Have you seen this man who has come up? Surely he has come up to defy Israel. And it shall be that the man who kills him, the king will enrich with great riches and will give him his daughter in marriage and give his father's house exemption from taxes in Israel." Did you see this Philistine? Did you hear, David, what the king said? That anybody who'll go out and kill that man will get untold riches, untold fame. He'll get a part of the kingdom. He'll get the daughter of the king in marriage.
13: But so far, we haven't found anybody who's willing to do it.
12: And David spoke to the men. This is a boy speaking to men. Who stood by him, saying, "And what shall be done for the man who kills this Philistine and takes away the reproach from Israel? For who is this uncircumcised Philistine that he should defy the armies of the living God?" David could care less about the bounty that's on Goliath's head. This young boy is full of idealism. He walks into this scene, he sees what's going on, and he is beside himself. How can this be? How can you men who call yourselves soldiers, who call yourselves courageous warriors, stand here and put up with this insult to the Lord God of heaven? Where is the man who will step up to the plate here? Who is the man who will stop this outrageous reproach from Israel? The people answered him in this manner, saying, "So shall it be done for the man who kills him." Now Eliab, his older brother, heard when he spoke to the men, and Eliab's anger was aroused against David, and he said, "Why did you come down here? And with whom have you left these few sheep in the wilderness? I know your pride and the insolence of your heart, for you have come down to see the battle." Isn't this a typical reaction? When somebody questions the cowardice of the coward, the anger of the coward is fueled, and he turns down their land and says, "Who do you think you are, kid? Get out of here, go on back home, and leave this thing to the men. We know what we're doing." And so the scene is set. Not for the battle of the century, but for the battle of the millennium. If not the greatest single matchup in all of human history. I've noticed in my lifetime and by reading the lives of the saints and certainly of the biblical heroes that sometimes the greatest impediment to heroic and courageous behavior from the heroes of the faith comes from their best friends. Job's friends, Job's wife, "Don't do this." The disciples saying to Jesus, "Don't go to Jerusalem. You're going to get hurt." They love Jesus. Job's friends cared about Job. They didn't want to see these people get hurt. But God had made a call upon them. And what they were looking for was not somebody to tell them, "Don't do it." They wanted to hear their friends and their wives or whatever say, "Do it. We're with you." Do you stand with those who are willing to obey the call of God?
14: I heard a story about the missionary Adoniram Judson, who wrote a letter to the father of the woman he wanted to marry. In the letter, Adoniram asked if her father would be willing to give his daughter to be married to a missionary, even if it meant she might be put in harm's way. And you know what? Her father said yes. Why? Because even though he knew his daughter might face dangers, he also knew that she'd be advancing the name of Christ. You've been listening to the third message in the Life of David series. 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
12: 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And we recall that David, still a young boy, is sent by his father Jesse to the front lines to find out how his brothers are doing and to deliver them their lunch.
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1: Welcome to Those Who Have Gone Before, a series that explores the lives of great Christians from our past. 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
2: From all accounts that I've read of Charles Spurgeon, it appears he must have had a photographic memory. He read constantly, and what he read was at his command when he preached. He could quote from any book of the Bible with exact accuracy. He had memorized an immense number of hymns. He was continually buying secondhand books until his library numbered 10,000 volumes. When he came to London at the age of 19, he disturbed the complacent religious scene in a big way. Preaching at the time lacked fervor and the churches lacked vitality. You can imagine the contrast when Charles Spurgeon stepped into the pulpit. Vitality and power radiated from his ministry and personality. His vast knowledge of scripture and theology was to that point unseen and unexperienced. It is no wonder he quickly packed out every venue he preached to in standing room only with crowds gathering outside. Spurgeon's sermons are available on the internet reenacted. I have never heard anyone preach like that ever. While he was loved by the masses gathering to hear him preach, many others were of a different mind. He was very young, not college trained, and not ordained. Therefore, they concluded, he could not be a qualified minister and therefore must be a ministerial quack. Many of the press also attacked and criticized him viciously. Mrs. Spurgeon began gathering all the defamatory statements and pasted them in a scrapbook, which became a huge volume. To all the defamatory remarks, Spurgeon made no reply.
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0: Welcome to the Wisdom Journey with Stephen Davey. Jesus tells a parable about a dishonest manager who is about to be fired, and he uses him as an example of something he wants his followers to understand about money. It's one of the most puzzling parables in the Gospels. Today, Stephen untangles it and draws out principles for how believers should think about wealth, generosity, and what we're doing with what God has entrusted to us. Here's Stephen.
1: Somebody once said that the most sensitive nerve in your body is the one that runs from your heart to your wallet. I believe it. The truth is, Jesus wants us to become more sensitive stewards, better money managers, you could say, with what he's given to us in life. Here in Luke chapter 16, Jesus is telling us a parable in which all the participants are really going about it in the wrong way. Let me show you here as I begin to read in verse 1. There was a rich man who had a manager, and charges were brought to him that this man was wasting his possessions. And he called him and said to him, "What is this I hear about you? Turn in the account of your management," stewardship that is, "for you can no longer be manager." By the way, wasting the man's possessions literally meant squandering them through neglect of duty. He frankly just didn't care. Now, once the business owner found this out, he immediately demanded an audit, that is a written statement of financial accounts. Now, verse 3, "And the manager said to himself, 'What shall I do, since my master is taking the management away from me? I'm not strong enough to dig, and I'm ashamed to beg.'" Well, it appears that ditch digging and begging are his only two options. So he says here in verse 4, "I have decided what to do, so that when I am removed from management, people may receive me into their houses." Evidently, this management position provided him with a housing benefit, so he's going to lose both his paycheck and a place to live. So here he comes up with this clever little plan, which Jesus describes here in verse 5. "Summoning his master's debtors one by one, he said to the first, 'How much do you owe my master?' He said, 100 measures of oil. He said to him, 'Take your bill and sit down quickly and write 50. Then he said to another, "And how much do you owe?" And he said, 100 measures of wheat. He said to him, "Take your bill and write 80. So the first man owes 100 measures of oil. That was 800 gallons of olive oil. That's worth about 3 years of the average person's annual salary back then. The second man owed 100 measures of wheat, and that was worth about 7 years of the average person's annual salary. In fact, judging from the size of these debts, these men are more than likely wealthy merchants in oil and wheat. So this manager knows that by allowing them to reduce their debt, they're going to owe him some big favors in the future. He's being really generous. But the rich man's money wasn't his to give away. So he's applying, I guess, what we could call the first rule of politics. Always be generous with other people's money. Now, don't miss this. This plan isn't going to work unless these clients are willing to write fake invoices in their own hand. They've got to be just as deceitful as the manager is. And guess what? They are. Well, what about the rich man, the owner? Well, he finally shows up, and here's what he decides to do. Verse 8, "The master commended the dishonest manager for his shrewdness." Well, let me tell you, he should have had him arrested, not commended. And he should have arrested the clients who cheated his business out of hundreds of thousands of dollars in today's economy. But instead, he's going to turn a blind eye. And he says to this manager, "You know, you're one clever man." Now, why doesn't he call for an investigation? Well, for him, what could have been a total loss of unpaid debts is now going to be a gain of at least half the amount. And hey, he can write off the rest as company losses and then pay less on his corporate income taxes. Well, he likes this plan. Now, many people read this parable and assume it's teaching that God is unjust. Beloved, nowhere in this parable is this rich man a picture of God. He's a picture of the sons of this world. You see, he's equally shrewd. He's equally devoted to money. He's equally willing to compromise his character for a little more currency. So with that, now Jesus is going to make an application. Let me put it in the form of three principles that will make us as believers better money managers with what God has given to us. Principle number one. Be strategic with the opportunities you have. See, here in the latter part of verse 8, Jesus says, "For the sons of this world are more shrewd in dealing with their own generation than the sons of light." Now, Jesus isn't commending them to us. He's comparing them to us. See, here's what he's telling us. Look at the way people in the world think up clever ways to advance their agenda. Look at the way they market their propaganda. What are we doing as sons of light? That's a phrase used in the New Testament for believers. What if we were as creative, as clever in advancing the gospel as the unsaved are in getting more money? You see, our urgency isn't for the sake of currency. Our urgency is for the sake of eternity. We need to be strategic with the opportunities we've been given. Here's principle number two. Be intentional with the money you have. Jesus says here in verse 9, "Make friends for yourselves by means of unrighteous wealth, so that when it fails, that is when you die, they may receive you into the eternal dwellings." Now, unrighteous wealth here is simply a reference to worldly wealth. This is the currency of your country. This is the money you get paid at your job. It's of this world. It's worldly. And one day it's going to go out of style. That is, it's going to be worthless. Gold will become stuff that God uses to pave the streets of heaven. It's going to be ordinary asphalt. So Jesus is effectively saying here, use your wealth intentionally. How? Use it to make friends for eternity. That is, reach people with it so that people will be in heaven because of your investment. Have you ever thought about the fact that some of your best friends are people you haven't met yet? You'll meet them in heaven, and you'll meet them in heaven because, well, you allowed your sacrifice, your talent, your time, your treasure to be invested in the gospel that reached them, their eternal future. Well, now here's principle number three. Be faithful no matter how much you have. Jesus says here in verse 10, "One who is faithful in a very little is also faithful in much, and one who is dishonest in a very little is also dishonest in much. If then you have not been faithful in the unrighteous, that is worldly wealth, who will entrust to you the true eternal riches?" Jesus turns this upside down. You see, it's easy to think we could really manage things and give to the Lord if we had a lot of money. But Jesus says here that what matters is how you handle a little bit of money. That's actually a better test of faithful stewardship. It's often been told that when Peter Marshall served as the chaplain of the United States Senate, a senator approached Peter one day and asked him to pray for him that God would help him begin giving again at least 10% of his income to the Lord's work. And he told Peter, "I was making $20,000 a year and I could afford to give $2,000. But you see, Peter, I'm now making $500,000 a year, and there's just no way I can afford to tithe $50,000 a year. Would you pray for me?" Well, Peter agreed. They bowed their heads, and Peter prayed, "Lord, would you please reduce this man's salary so he can afford to give once again?" Well, let me tell you, money isn't the problem. Devotion to money is. The problem isn't what you possess. It's what possesses you. So what is mastering you today? See, Jesus says here in verse 13, "You cannot serve God and money." That is, you cannot be mastered by money and mastered by God at the same time. You know, money can be a tyrant. It can be a trap. But it can also be a tool. Let's become better money managers. Let's invest in the lives of people who will become our friends forever when we meet them one day in heaven. Well, until our next wisdom journey, beloved, may the grace of the Lord Jesus Christ and the love of God and the fellowship of the Holy Spirit be with you all. Amen.
0: You've been listening to Stephen Davey on the Wisdom Journey. You cannot serve God and money. Pick one. That's a principle worth thinking about carefully. And it's exactly the kind of topic our leader guides are designed to help you discuss with others. If you lead a Sunday school class, a small group, or a Bible study, these are free, downloadable guides, and they're built just for you. Each guide corresponds directly to a lesson on this wisdom journey. It includes discussion outlines and questions that help your group go beyond just hearing the teaching. It'll push you to actually wrestle with it together. Here's how a typical session works. Your group gathers. You'll watch Stephen's video lesson together, and then you use the guide to lead a focused discussion. The questions are designed to help people think carefully, share honestly, and apply what you've heard to your actual lives. It's a simple format, but it works, and it works for groups of any size. What makes this resource especially valuable is the scope of what's available. We have guides for the entire wisdom journey. That means that you can study any book or section of the Bible you choose. 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The direction is up to you, and all of it is completely free. 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Navigate to the Wisdom Journey section, and you'll find the leader guides right there. 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
4: If you were listening yesterday, I was talking about an agent I once had who told me how wonderful I was. Until I realized that he was making a lot of money by telling everybody else I was wonderful and that I was being manipulated, and only because I had a brother who was honest enough with me was I able to overcome it. My brother said, Steve, don't listen to that man. He's hustling you. Well, we're talking about manipulation, and I guess it'd be good to define what we mean by it. In a negative sense, manipulation is using deception, fear and guilt, coercion, and dishonesty to achieve a desired outcome for the manipulator. The positive side of that sometimes smells like manipulation, and it isn't. A different kind of manipulation uses love, wisdom, compassion, kindness to achieve a desired outcome. Fred Smith said that the difference between manipulation and motivation is that motivation is for our benefit, and manipulation is for my benefit. That's helpful. Makes me feel better when I, for instance, praise friends who are doing the right thing, so they'll do more of it. Or when they do that for me. In fact, parents should want to motivate their children, pastors, their congregation, teachers, their students, employees, their employers, their employees, and friends, their friends. There are strong leaders in the church, business, and academia, and that strength isn't manipulation, but leadership motivation. What follows is a lot about manipulation and very little about motivation. But seek a certain outcome, and that's where the comparison stops. We saw how God set aside the tools of manipulation

0: the implications of that gift. There's a sense in which God is the example for believers in our relationship with others. Insofar as it is possible, God's simple and unconditional love is what the Christian faith is all about. God didn't manipulate us. He just loved us without giving us a list of what we must do in order to obtain that love. He is making us more like him, but then he's God, and we're not. Given what it means to be human, there is no way we can have God's totally pure motives. There are very few, if any, pure motives. To one degree or another, we all practice a kind of manipulation. In the case of that agent I told you about, who was a friend, I pointed out his mixed motives, and we often laughed about it. The truth is that for anything we do or say to be pure, it has to be, as it were, good for goodness sake. Paul, in writing to the Corinthians about what C.S. Lewis labeled as Protestant purgatory, talks about the solid foundation, which is Christ. Let me read it to you. It's 1 Corinthians 3:12 through 15. Now, if anyone builds on the foundation with gold, silver, precious stones, wood, hay, or straw, each one's work will become manifest. For the day will disclose it, because it will be revealed by fire. And the fire will test what sort of work each one has done. If anyone's work is burned up, he'll suffer loss, though he himself will be saved, but through fire. In other words, we're going to go to heaven, but our clothes are going to smell like smoke. It is a normal human proclivity to manipulate or motivate others. A student sitting in the front row of a classroom, the clothing we wear, our smile, and the compliments we give others are all examples of either manipulation or motivation and are relatively benign. But that should not send us on a guilt trip. In those examples and a thousand others, our motives are mixed, a mix of selfishness and sometimes benevolence. It should be remembered that God, even with our sin in general and our mixed motives in particular, uses forms of manipulation and motivation to accomplish his purposes. When Joseph's brothers, who had sold Joseph into slavery, realized that the gig was up, Joseph said to them not to worry, because you meant it for evil and God meant it for good. And when Paul pointed out that the hustlers who used the gospel for their own purposes, he said he was glad because the gospel got preached. And so when we get into manipulation, be careful that it's not another guilt trip. You think about that. Amen.
1: Thank you, Steve. What a fascinating look at manipulation. It's insidious sometimes, right? Be careful out there, folks. Tomorrow, we'll continue our exploration of Steve's new book called God's Not Mad at You. That book was just released this week, and you can get your copy now at keylife.org/notmadbook or at Amazon. More tomorrow. Do join us. By the way, have you been working hard at getting better? How's that going? If we can be honest for a moment, struggling to get better on our own is tough. Steve spoke about this in a sermon called Getting Better. Take a listen to part of that message, then I'll be back to tell you about a special free offer. Here's Steve.
2: You're getting better and better every day in every way. Well, if you are, I praise God for that, and I'm glad, and you don't have to listen to this sermon. But if you struggle, if you think sometimes you're getting worse than you were when you started, I'm here to help. I have a missionary friend who wrote me last week to tell me about the family pet gerbil. His name is Jerry. Jerry got out of a cage not too long ago, and they couldn't find him. The kids were screaming, "Daddy, we got to find Jerry." They're afraid they're going to step on him and squash him, or the cat's going to eat him. And for 3 days, Jerry stayed lost. And my friend said, I was getting ready for bed one night and looked at my pillow, and Jerry is sitting on my pillow grinning at me. Jerry evidently was lost because he wanted to be lost. And when he wanted to be found, he knew where to come. To me, he was tired, he was dirty, and he was hungry. But he came to me. If you were here last week and listening, you never listened to me. You know that we talked about being lost and how to be saved, and that it has to do with God's grace and that alone. Colossians 2:6 says, as you received Christ, and in other words, as you came forward, as you prayed the sinner's prayer, as you leaned in on Jesus, as you rested in him and felt forgiven and loved and promised, so walk in him. If you remember, last week I gave you four truth propositions that had to do with being lost. And since Colossians 2:6 or 6:2, I'm not a navigator and I'm doing the best I can. Because of the teaching of that particular text, those four truth propositions have to do with getting better too. The first, you remember, was dead people hardly do anything. Eric Guzman, who's one of our colleagues at Key Life, has been reading a book this week by Chuck C. It's called A New Pair of Glasses. It's one of those books written by a recovering alcoholic. His story's a dynamite story. He got drunk one time, absolutely plastered, almost died, and his doctor said, "You do this one more time and you're a dead man." And he managed to stay sober for a little while, and then he fell off the wagon, and for 4 weeks he was in a coma. He said when he came out of it, he thought, "I'm dead." And he decided, as Paul said, "Reckon yourself dead. I'm dead. I don't have any ego anymore. I don't have any needs anymore. My life is gone. It's over." And for the first time in his life, he said, he was free to love and serve and not give a dink what anybody thought about him because he was dead. This is what he wrote. "I'm convinced, in my own mind, totally and completely convinced, from my toenails to the top of my longest hair, that there's only one problem in this life, one problem that includes all problems, and one answer that includes all answers. I am totally convinced that the only roadblock between me and you and God is the human ego."
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5: Understanding cause and effect. It's something that helps us make sense of things in life often, doesn't it? I mean, study diligently for a test and you get a higher score. Don't study and you perform poorly. Cause and effect. Regular exercise improves physical fitness. A sedentary lifestyle is bad for your health. Cause and effect. Saving money every month leads to a more secure retirement. Spending more than you make leads to financial ruin. Yeah, cause and effect. That's how the world works. It's even biblical. I mean, you reap what you sow. Discover the words Daniel Ryan Day.
6: Practically, what I think a lot of us believe deep down is if we do the right things, good things will happen to us. And if you do the wrong things, bad things will happen to you.
5: Yeah, well, this week on Discover the Word, we're talking about something called the unspoken contract. Rasul Berry is leading Daniel Ryan Day and Elisa Morgan and Bill Crowder in a look at some of the, in a sense, spoken contracts and promises and covenants we read about in Scripture and the sometimes unspoken contract addendums or applications we add to those contracts. And so the unspoken contract Rasul wants us to consider today is the unspoken contract of certainty. Now, the rule of harvest, you reap what you sow, cause and effect. That is how life so often works, undeniably true. But can we be certain that in all situations, that can help us understand the why of what's going on in our lives and the lives of the people around us? Well, the unspoken contract of certainty. I think you're going to find this a helpful conversation today. So let's pull our chairs up to the table and listen as Rasul begins by clarifying this spoken versus unspoken contract idea for us again.
7: I just want to take a step back to kind of explain the difference again. So the spoken contracts are ones that God has clearly express what he's going to do and the terms of that agreement. The unspoken contract, however, are agreements that we as people assume or have in our heart about the implications of God's promises, even though God has never stated those promises. And I think that if we can name those or identify them and then release those things, then it can be a really helpful way of freeing us and those around us from things that were never intended for us to have in the first place. Does that make sense?
6: Yeah. Yeah. I feel like it's kind of hard in some ways because, you know, we look back in the Old Testament and we see these conversations between God and Abraham, God and Moses. And when I think about like my life or the world that we live in, God doesn't seem to show up as spoken contracts anymore in the same way.
7: Right.
6: And so it's almost like all of our existence and faith is like unspoken contracts to some extent. Right. But it's like, okay, well, what is tied to my expectations and assumptions of how I think things should work? That really God's not necessarily in the picture, or if I put God in the picture, it really just looks like me making things happen or the world just operating the way that it's supposed to or whatever, versus these promises of God or things that God has communicated to us that we can really hold on to And so I'm also feeling a little tension as we go through this a little bit, because we have these great examples of like articulated spoken contracts between God and people. But when I think about my experience of faith, how rare it is, if ever, that God actually shows up with spoken contracts with us.
7: Nope, absolutely. And I'm glad, Daniel, you brought that up, because I made some assumptions. We've been talking about assumptions. One of those assumptions is that we, in many church spaces, I think rightly, build our expectations and understanding of who God is based on the spoken contracts that are revealed in the scripture. Mm-hmm. And then extrapolate and hold on to those promises for ourselves. Yeah. But the challenge can be sometimes is we can wrongly interpret the implications of that. So, for example, a classic one that we can sometimes see on mugs and t-shirts and things is, "For I know the plans I have for you, declares the Lord." Yep. You know, plans for your welfare, your good, to prosper you. And take away from that that means, oh, I'm not going to have any trouble or challenges. Of course, we want that to be true in our lives. Yeah. And so we can kind of intersect that desire for, you know, clarity, or our own personal desire for ease, with what God's intention is. And if there's one thing in particular that I think so many of us can desire, is the issue of certainty. Mm-hmm. And that is actually what we're going to look at as the next unspoken contract, the unspoken contract of certainty. And so we're going to actually look at a group of friends who were offering this type of counsel to Job. And we're going to look at some of the unspoken contracts that they had about certainty, about God and about life and whatnot. So we're not focusing on Job. We're focusing on Job's friends. But let's just set the context. Who is Job? And let's just kind of do a quick refresh of the book of Job and what he is going through.
8: He's a really righteous man, and Satan comes to God and just says, you know, let me have my hands on him. And God allows that. And it's tough. He really, really suffers. He loses everything.
6: Yeah, and he evidently was quite wealthy as we see the story unfold. So not only does he lose his health, which is kind of the last thing to happen to him, but he also loses all his kids. He loses all of his wealth and possessions. It causes an understandable rift between him and his wife. And so very quickly in this story, we go from a man that seems to have everything to a man that seems to have absolutely nothing.
8: And his friends come to visit and offer him counsel that he must have done something wrong, because God would never allow this to happen to a righteous human.
7: So yeah, Job in many ways is exemplary as a person who suffered well. And that's why his friends' responses to him show us that we can really have an unspoken contract of certainty, and that can impact the people around us. So what I'd like for us to do is we're going to look at just a line each from these friends from throughout the book. Daniel, if you could start with Eliphaz, Job 4:7-8, and Bill, I guess appropriately, if you could take Bill Dad. You're a Bill Dad.
9: I'm Bill and I'm a dad.
7: And then Elisa, you could wrap up with Zophar and Job 11:14-15. Okay, Daniel's on you.
6: All right, so Job 4:7-8. Think now, who that was innocent ever perished? Or where were the upright cut off? As I have seen, those who plow iniquity and sow trouble reap the same. Mm. Man, so that one's not even just certainty. It's like, if you're innocent, life's going to go well for you. If you do the wrong things, life goes bad. Look at your life. You must have done something wrong.
7: Yeah.
9: Okay. In Job 8:20, Bildad says, "Surely God does not reject a blameless person, nor does he strengthen the hands of evildoers."
8: And then Zophar in Job 11:14-15 says, "If you put away the sin that is in your hand and allow no injustice to dwell in your tent, then you will lift up your face without blemish."
7: So what are the unspoken contracts that Job's friends have believed?
9: Well, the unspoken contract, in a sense, reflects what Jews in the Old Testament era called the law of retribution, which basically said God always blesses the righteous and judges the wicked, and it all happens in this life. That theological position was kind of the fruit of having very, very limited information about what happens after death.
6: Yeah, and it's practically what I think a lot of us believe deep down, which is if we do the right things, good things will happen to us. And if you do the wrong things, bad things will happen to you. And so it really hurts when we feel like we've done all the right things and bad things are happening, which in this story, we got to see that at the beginning, where even God acknowledges Job is a special person who's doing what's right, and yet all the worst things are happening to him.
8: And it goes back to that view of our relationship with God as just a transaction. You know, it's an exchange of me doing this and he does that, rather than the more transformational relationship that it is, where he's forming us for our good and his glory.
6: Yeah. And Rasul, I do see the one that you're talking about too, which is the, like, they were so certain they understood how things worked. Mm-hmm. That there was no openness to maybe there's more going on here than we realize. They were convinced 100% that they could see clearly, that they knew what was going on, that this is how the world works. And they had no idea how wrong they actually were.
8: That's the whole concept of certainty. Yeah.
7: Yeah. They were operating under the assumption, because I believe in God, I'm able to understand everything that he does. And where have we felt that before? Yeah.
9: Unfortunately for them, Isaiah 55 hadn't been written yet. Mm. My ways are higher than your ways, and my thoughts are higher than your thoughts. And that reminder to us, as if we should ever need it, that God's smarter than us and we can't figure him out. Mm.
7: Well, I love Job's response to them in Job 19. And he pleads, starting in verse 21, "Have pity on me, my friends. For the hand of God has struck me. Why do you pursue me as God does? Will you never get enough of my flesh? Oh, that my words were recorded, that they were written on a scroll, that they were inscribed with an iron tool on lead or engraved in rock forever. I know that my Redeemer lives, and that in the end he will stand on the earth. And after my skin has been destroyed, yet in my flesh I will see God. I myself will see him with my own eyes, I and not another. How my heart yearns within me." I love Job's response, because he is lamenting his situation and he's also declaring what he knows to be true. He doesn't embrace the unspoken contract that he knows why what has happened to him is happening, but he embraces the spoken truth and contract of God is with me and my Redeemer lives. I think it's important for us, especially in this context where the friends are trying to help their friend and give advice, but it's not great advice. And it's, to me, a reminder of the fact that I think Job invites us to find comfort in the ambiguity, in the midst of that, because God is with me in the ambiguity, not because I have a clear, simple answer for it all.
5: And we can assume, we can have an unspoken contract that we have the right to know the future or what God is doing. But has God ever promised us that? No, of course not. And so when we embrace the truth that God is good, but also that to us, at least, he's mysterious, we can find rest, not in an unspoken contract of certainty, but in the truth that even though I don't know what the future holds, I do know who holds the future. And that's enough. Well, Rasul Berry, Elisa Morgan, Bill Crowder, and Daniel Ryan Day studying with you here on Discover the Word. And as we wrap up our time together on this Wednesday, let me take just a moment to tell you about the new Faith Under Construction podcast from our Voices collection at Our Daily Bread Ministries that explores the question, what if faith isn't about pretending to have it all figured out? Rasul hosts this 8-episode podcast with Kristen Thorpe, in which they engage in thoughtful conversations with experts at the intersection of faith and culture to help address some of the tough questions about the Christian faith that people in the Black community are wrestling with. A couple of my favorites are the episode with Lisa Fields about navigating doubt and disappointment with faith, and the one on prayer with Dr. Barbara Peacock. Faith Under Construction, another podcast that Rasul hosts for Our Daily Bread Ministries, and we'll provide a link to it in our show notes on our discovertheword.org website. All right, well, we will continue this study when we get together next time. And so, Rasul, what are we going to talk about tomorrow?
7: Well, we're going to look at another unspoken contract. If you could summarize it, it would be like this. God will like me more if I serve him dutifully. God will like me more if I serve him dutifully. Now, this is a tricky one because serving the Lord is great and is an honorable thing, and it does give us pleasure and joy and gives God joy. But the danger lies in the God will like me more part.
5: Yeah, the unspoken contract of responsibility. Don't miss the next Discover the Word. 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
10: Welcome to Johnny Erickson Tada Sharing Hope. I think you'll agree, we all need to remember the big picture.
11: What is the big picture? Well, it's a phrase Ken and I coined many years ago after we had one doozy of an argument. After we apologized, made amends, moved forward with things, we looked back and realized, wow, what in the world made us argue about that? Time and distance made the issue seem so small, so incidental, so meaningless compared to the larger issues of life, like how our examples encourage others who watch us, or how our words either push people toward God or push them away. Larger issues like salvation and the fact that heaven or hell is right around the corner for most everyone we know. Issues that that have to impact Johnny and friends as we deliver wheelchairs and Bibles. God has given Ken and me such a wonderful mission in helping other families that have a disability and making God's word appealing and the gospel desirable and our Savior famous. These are the things that make up the big picture, the 35,000-foot view of life. And so after that incidental, meaningless argument so long ago, Ken and I covenanted together that we would do our best to always remember the big picture when things got us down. And over the years, our marriage has been made stronger because of that one little vow we made between us. I remember once when we were in New England and on our way to one of our family retreats, just outside of Logan Airport in Boston, we were arguing over where to eat. Unfamiliar with the city, I thought we should go to the closest restaurant downtown. Ken thought we should drive away from the congested traffic. Finally, Ken, out of frustration, jerked the wheel toward the nearest exit, which emptied us downtown in the thick of traffic. "There," he said, "what did I tell you?" It took nearly 10 minutes to go two blocks in order to get to the restaurant that I had found on Google Maps. When we parked and our two friends went ahead to get our names on the list, hunger and anxiety turned a small stone of disagreement into a wall of anger. So Ken and I lingered behind on the busy sidewalk just a few feet before the door of the restaurant. With downtown Boston shuffling past at rush hour, we could only hear one thing, the silence between us. Street lights flickered and Ken just stood there with his hands in his pockets, kicking gravel. Finally, he looked up at me and he said, "Johnny, what's the big picture here?" And there we were again, claiming that motto, "What's the big picture?" And that evening in Boston, I knew the answer. The big picture is always Jesus. It's his reputation at stake in what we say and how we act, not only in front of others, but in front of each other. And so there on the sidewalk, with Jesus now introduced into the mix, we could see what was behind our frustration. Because Satan hates, I mean, he despises Christian marriage, and he will use anything to his advantage, even an argument over where to eat. So I put my wheelchair on forward. Ken reached for my other hand, and we went into the restaurant smiling. Our friends were already at the table, and they gave us a knowing smile. "Yep," I said to them, "we were just out there discussing the big picture, that's all." And we all had a good laugh. There wasn't, and still isn't, room for Satan in our marriage. As Ken and I remember the big picture, we have learned something important than what the enemy will do. We have learned what God will do. Praise him. for the big picture. Remember that next time you have an argument with your spouse.
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13: On England's south coast, two women who are both named Kate run the Coffin Club. They created this place for people to prepare for their eventual death through selecting and decorating their coffins. Kate's dad died when she was 13, and she said, "It was horrendous. No one wanted to talk about death." Their club is a way to normalize an experience we will all go through one day. Death may be normal because it will happen to everyone, but those who love and serve Jesus can prepare for their death without fear, as we see in John 11, in Jesus' conversation with his beloved friend Martha after her brother had died. Jesus promised her that Lazarus would rise again. He told her that he is the resurrection and the life, and that the one who believes in him will live, even though they die. And whoever lives by believing in him will never die. Martha responded by making one of the few professions in the New Testament that Jesus was the Messiah, the Son of God. She believed. We may or may not be keen to decorate our own coffins, but we all can prepare for death by placing our hope in God, trusting in the salvation Jesus offers. Knowing that we will continue to live after we die gives us true comfort, hope, and peace. We can join Martha in believing that Jesus is the Messiah, the one who saves. Today's encouragement was provided by Our Daily Bread Ministries.
14: Welcome to this evening's scriptures from the devotional Daily Light for Every Day by Ann Graham Lotz. Well, tonight we're in the Gospel of John, the Psalms, Romans, 2 Samuel, Isaiah, Revelation, 1 Thessalonians. But the theme is based on Psalm 30, verse 5. Weeping may endure for a night, but joy comes in the morning. 1 Thessalonians 3. No one should be shaken by these afflictions, for you yourselves know that we are appointed to this. For in fact, we told you before when we were with you that we would suffer tribulation. In me you have peace. In the world you will have tribulation. But be of good cheer. I have overcome the world. I shall be satisfied when I awake in your likeness. The night is far spent. The day is at hand. He shall be like the light of the morning when the sun rises, a morning without clouds, like tender grass springing out of the earth by clear shining after rain. He will swallow up death forever, and the Lord God will wipe away tears from all faces. There shall be no more death, nor sorrow, nor crying. There shall be no more pain, for the former things have passed away. We who are alive and remain shall be caught up together with them in the clouds to meet the Lord in the air. Therefore, comfort one another with these words.

by some stroke of genius or supernatural power, I were able to give you anything your heart desired right now, what would you ask for? Well, I would imagine those of you in poor health, lying on beds of illness, would certainly want a clean bill of health, be able to get up and walk out and breathe freely. Those who are unemployed would want a good position with fringe benefits and retirement advantages. Those who are lonely would probably want the security of arms around their souls and spirits and body, a sense of another person who loves them. Many tonight who are oppressed would like to breathe freely, walk out into clean air of freedom. Tonight's program, Night Sounds, takes on as its subtitle, A Dose of Freedom. If you're oppressed, suppressed, and confined in your soul and spirit tonight, I trust that by the time we leave one another, you'll have a dose of freedom. At least know where to find it. Sometimes it's even possible to free yourself

daughters thinking about the possibility of freedom within ourselves. Tonight's program, titled A Dose of Freedom, finds us looking at God's blueprint for mankind, and it calls for a healthy dose of freedom. We thrive when we're allowed balanced self-expression. And I don't think it's any accident that all the peoples of the world prefer the opportunity to live without the constraints of a dictator. This was proved some time ago over in the Orient, in Beijing, when the striving and conflict for power and freedom met a dismal end. God created us free, and he doesn't have any desire to relate to us as robots who are programmed. We have the capacity for freedom. We're wired for it. And he ensured that our behavior and emotions can have purpose. Freedom is such an integral part of God's creative genius. And when freedom's denied, well, undesirable results certainly follow. When the human spirit is chained, it's bogus. Frustrations grow. Poison enters the soul. The sense of inner well-being is struck down. But as long as freedom is prescribed for us by God, we'll have a chance for composure when it's offered. Many of you know what it's like to be confined. Perhaps some of you have been imprisoned or in prison camps during the service, or in some way confined or suppressed within a family situation or a marriage or some other kind of factor. God gives us the need of freedom. And that unmet need produces confinement, discouragement, depression. And the scripture's answer to all of this is the privilege of choice. We can choose to be free in our spirits, our souls. If the Son, Jesus Christ, shall set you free, you shall be free indeed, said the apostle. Claiming the privilege of choice is tough for people who've been exposed to extreme forms of confinement. In just a moment, I want to quote from a book called Putting the Past Behind. When we acknowledge the privilege of choices, our emotions, our actions can be guided by rational thoughts. I shared these 5 points with one of our staff members today who was undergoing a period of tough confinement of spirit and soul. Right now, it would seem that peace of heart, peace within, is something we all need, we all want so badly. There's an old song that was written many years ago, which I had the privilege of recording with the strings of Stockholm, playing the trombone, called The Peace That Jesus Gives. And he said, "Peace, I leave with you. My peace I give to you, not as the world's system offers. Let not your hearts be troubled, neither let them be afraid." This peace is still open. We can absorb it, receive it, and experience it right now.

peace that Jesus gives. A moment ago, I mentioned 5 points, which, if ingested into our beings, our intellects, our souls and spirits, will begin to help us to rise up in freedom. I'd like you to listen closely to these. Number one, no circumstance has ultimate power over you unless you allow it. Two, all options are available to you, both sinful and godly. And if you are to become a composed person, you will freely select the godly. Three, your responses to the past are ultimately your own responsibility. At some point in life, you become accountable before God for who you are. Four, it's the prerogative of others to behave in dictatorial ways, and it's your prerogative to determine how you will respond. Finally, God wants your life to have meaning. And you are responding to his desire when you freely determine the ideas and philosophies you will follow. So by exposing ourselves to God's word and asking his spirit to enter our very beings, we'll begin to know the freedom of choice and his power within us as we yield to him. Many of you are bound by the past. I've been in that category for a long time. It's difficult to forget. Perhaps we've forgiven, but forgetting is another matter. Do you know the peace and the freedom of forgiveness? As we have been forgiven, we're obliged to forgive others. It's a freeing factor to know that your past is erased, that you're not responsible for it, that your sin can be forgiven. That frees us and

provide the guidance and empowerment for living. We need an internal control system to ensure that we walk in peace. And it's entirely possible, it's credible, to be able to walk through the cacophony, the violence, the dissonance of this world system with an inner peace. A couple of weeks before this program was recorded, it happened to be warm weather, and I had the privilege of visiting an older brother and sister in the East. And we went down to the ocean, to Ocean City, about 60 miles from where I lived. That particular day, the sun was toasty warm, and the water of the Atlantic Ocean was somewhere around 80 degrees. And I had a wonderful time in the surf when those big breakers would come toward me, and I knew I was going to be flattened by them. I was able to dive deep and get underneath the turbulence of the top waters. And I found there a certain peace. But in order to dive deeply, we have to make the choice to do so. I would rather go down to the depths and recognize the peace of swimming underwater and then be totally devastated or fragmented by the powerful breakers which would dash you onto the beach. The peace that Jesus gives, of which we played a few moments ago, is just that kind of peace. I can't explain it, but I do know that it's possible to live in the midst of the turmoil around us and know inner peace. Heavenly Father, I pray for that peace right now, for that person who is just totally torn apart in his or her soul and spirit and emotions by violence, by dissonance, by misunderstanding, by cruelty. May they accept the peace that you offer, the peace that's within, the peace that passes understanding. And may we look forward to a world of ultimate peace and justice as you return to this earth. We want to accept you right now. We want that peace, and we look forward to it. Touch that one with your compassion who needs you and who's reaching out at this very moment. In the name of Jesus, amen. We're looking forward to a new heaven and a new earth someday, when true justice will prevail and true peace will be all around us.

recordings of the Melody IV Quartet, a look into the future, the millennium when Jesus will reign with true peace and justice. Peace in the Valley, one of the old spirituals. Night Sounds on the air to you. Thank you for joining me. I'm Bill Pierce, and I very much appreciate you and who you are and what you have to say. That's why we often ask you to write to us. If we can be of any service to you beyond the signal you're hearing right now, this is certainly what we want to do. Our mailing address is Night Sounds, Wheaton, Illinois, 60189. And our subject tonight is A Dose of Freedom. Life is a choice. I was reading the other day in the scriptures in Ephesians chapter 1 about the fact that we are predestined to accept Christ. A lot of people have a problem with that. It's one of those things that's difficult for us to understand in our finite capacity, no matter how intellectual, how high our IQ. The things of the spirit aren't determined or understood by the things of the flesh and the natural mind. I guess I'm enough of an intellectual lightweight to not be bothered too much by that. I figure that God knows what he's doing and knows what's going to happen. Nonetheless, we are not absolved from making the choice. It's just that he knew what we were going to do before we did it. But that's up to him. Anyway, maybe that's for a later subject and program. Tonight, a dose of freedom often is determined by our choices. A verse by Ann Weems, who wrote, "Is it all sewn up, my life? Is it at this point so predictable, so orderly, so neat, so arranged, so right, that I don't choose time or space for listening to the rustle of angels' wings or running to stables to see a baby? Could this be what he meant when he said, 'Listen, those who have ears to hear. Look, those who have eyes to see.' Oh God, give me the humility of those shepherds who saw in the cold December darkness the coming of light, the advent of love." There is a quiet place, far from the rapid pace, where God can soothe the troubled mind. Sheltered by tree and flower, here in this quiet hour with thee, I find true peace. Then may I go, surrounded by this peace that only Christ can give, and touch that one with his love, his compassion, his peace, in his name. For Kaiser and the other musicians now to play that beautiful song by Ralph Carmichael, A Quiet

Then from this quiet place I go, prepared to face a new day with love for all mankind. 2 Timothy 1:7 speaks of this. For God has not given us the spirit of fear or timidity, but of power, of love, and of a sound mind. Psalm 28:7 also testifies, the Lord is my strength and my shield. Therefore, my heart greatly rejoices, and in him I am helped. So, in spite of a background that may have denied the development of internal control and choice, it's never too late to seek God, to ask him for the empowerment, to do what he wants you to do and to be. I'm so glad tonight that at the end of this day, we can come together like this, just to share, to have touch with him, to know his peace, to share it with each other, and then to go out and vertically, horizontally touch others. One of the ways we do this is by upholding each other in prayer. This is a scriptural mandate, that we undergird one another, not with criticism, not with judgment or censure, but with prayer, with compassion, and with love. Sometimes this is difficult to do because some people aren't lovable. There's nothing within them that particularly signals a call for compassion or cooperation. And it would seem that sometimes God places us in environments where certainly our choices are exercised, our patience is tried, and perseverance is tested. But let's ask him for strength, to know a dose of freedom as we lay our heads on the pillow tonight or go to jobs or at least wake up tomorrow with a fresh grip. Thanks again for being there, for listening and hearing. If we can be of help to you as we're able, our mailing address remains Night Sounds, Wheaton, Illinois, 60189. May the God of all creation and all love and compassion free your spirit as you sleep and awake tomorrow. And until we meet again, a peaceful night.

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Now there is no condemnation for those who belong to Christ Jesus. 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
3: USA Radio News. I'm John Summers. House lawmakers left Washington Wednesday night before the November midterm elections. House Speaker Mike Johnson spoke to reporters earlier in the day.
4: All right, it's time for our members to go home to their districts and make their case to the American people, to go and explain all the great things we've done.
3: The Federal Reserve's raising interest rates a quarter percentage point. Mark Zuckerberg says AI companies are incentivized towards safety when it comes to timelines of crafting their models. A group of hackers have data from a ripped-down Flock camera. Paramount may be throwing in the towel and preparing to leave California. Six people died, including those on board a news helicopter which was covering a fatal bus accident in Los Angeles. Sticks are heading to Las Vegas for a residency at the Venetian Theater. From America's News Network, USA Radio News.
5: I'm Miriam Neff with New Beginnings. One courageous widow in Scripture is Naomi. Read her story in the book of Ruth. She fled for food to a strange land with her husband and two sickly sons. Her sons married pagans, and then they and her husband died. Yet Naomi would not renounce her God. Her daughter-in-law, Ruth, took note. Naomi headed back to her homeland. Ruth followed. She wanted to be with her. In her grief and loss, Naomi radiated rock-solid faith, and Ruth wanted it. Don't try to make me leave you or go back. Where you go, I'll go. Where you stay, I'll stay. Your people will be my people, and your God will be my God. Even in your times of trouble, God can shine through you. Naomi's tenacious faith can be yours.
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Instead of worrying, pray. Let petitions and praises shape your worries into prayers, letting God know your concerns. Before you know it, a sense of God's wholeness, everything coming together for good, will come and settle you down. It's wonderful what happens when Christ displaces worry at the center of your life. 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
3: USA Radio News. I'm John Summers. President Trump urged North Carolinians to get out and vote for Republicans in November, campaigning for Republican Senate candidate Michael Whatley in Gastonia Wednesday. The Ebola outbreak continues to be a problem in Congo, but health officials think it's beginning to get contained. Senator Josh Hawley's working with Christian groups to push fellow Republicans to sign a Declaration for Life pledge to fight for legislation restricting abortion. Security preparations are underway for the UN General Assembly meetings in New York City next week. Here's Scott Pringle.
4: Leaders from around the world will be gathering in Midtown Manhattan to discuss world challenges and issues, prompting street and lane closures and causing traffic headaches.
3: Three people are recovering following a stabbing incident at Westchester Community College in Valhalla, New York. 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
5: This is Hope with God. I'm Andrew Palau. In the Bible, Deborah was a powerful woman appointed by God. She was appointed to be a leader and a judge over Israel. She faced dangerous enemies and uncertain times, yet she stood strong. Why? Because she trusted God. Through her courage, her voice, through her obedience, God brought hope and victory to his people. God often calls ordinary people to do extraordinary things. Your voice, your life, it matters. And the same God who gave Deborah courage wants to meet with you today and give you courage. He wants to walk with you through it all and guide your life and show you that he does care. Do you want to get to know him and discover his plans for your life? You can begin this way. Say, God, I want to know you. Reveal yourself to me. Show me your love and guide me in the right path, and I'll follow you and serve you. Amen. Always remember, there is hope with God.
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3: USA Radio News. I'm John Summers. The House of Representatives passed a bill last night to place more sanctions on Russia. Republican Congressman Thomas Massie accused House GOP leadership of sending lawmakers home early to avoid a vote on his resolution to impeach Secretary of War Pete Hegseth. President Trump demanded the Federal Reserve slash interest rates to 1% or less. Here's Mark Mayfield.
4: Trump wrote, "We are carrying almost every country in the world, and that cannot go on any longer. Lower the interest rates for the United States of America, and fast."
3: AI leaders were told by Vice President J.D. Vance, "If you're building Frankenstein, stop." Two former Navy sailors who sold fentanyl to service members on the USS Abraham Lincoln aircraft carrier 4 years ago, including one who suffered a deadly overdose, pleaded guilty. From America's News Network, USA Radio News.
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6: When Barbara Kelly's husband got deployed, her son was sad and missed his dad. Of all things, they bonded doing yard work. Days later, her son went over to Dean's house to see if they could work in the yard. But Dean's not a child. He has a wife, three girls, and a job. But Dean dropped everything, and they raked the yard together. Her son loved it. The next day, he knocked on Dean's door, and out Dean came to help blow leaves. For weeks, they worked cleaning up every neighbor's yard. Dean knew he missed his dad and wanted to help. He also taught her son to serve others. Dean loves to help people in need, just like Jesus taught us. It only takes one person to set an example that could have a snowball effect. Dean certainly is that example in their neighborhood.
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When I am afraid, I will put my trust in you. I praise God for what he has promised. I trust in God, so why should I be afraid? What can mere mortals do to me? 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
7: 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However, there's recent news of God's light shining through in new ways. A frontline Pakistani woman has shared how Bibles are being distributed in large quantities, more than ever before. 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
9: No matter what season you're in, what you're beholding is what you're becoming.
10: Yes.
9: And the scriptures tell us, beholding as in a mirror the glory of the Lord, mm-hmm. and being transformed into his image.
10: Same image.
9: Yes.
10: Yep.
9: And it works with scripture, but it also works with other things. Like, we're all consuming something. Like, yeah. We're all beholding something. Whatever it is that we are beholding the most, that is what we're being conformed to. That's what's transforming us.
11: 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I'm Dave Wilson.
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13: Hey, you know,
12: know, it's been great having some time off, which is not really time off.
11: I mean, the knees are healing.
12: Yes.
11: I'm starting to walk.
12: Yeah.
11: And it's been a little bit relaxing over the last few days. But you know what's really even better?
12: Having time off while still listening to all the great guests that are coming on the show.
11: Bingo. I can't wait to hear what Cheryl and Laura Storer will be discussing today. Laura is the best.
12: We love her.
9: I feel like sometimes we've lost mm-hmm. the kind of awe in our worship.
10: Yes.
9: In our Sunday morning worship. And one of the things in the book that I talk about like four different ways that sometimes we've kind of gone off course. Mm-hmm. And I call them, I talk about if reverence is the road, then there's four ditches we have to kind of be careful of.
10: And okay.
9: One would be, you know, having a casual approach to God.
10: Yes.
9: Another would be a self-focused approach to God.
10: After self-focus, we have
9: a shallow. Well, this is kind of a neat one because again,
10: like I had to adjust in my chair to get ready for that one.
9: Yeah. Well, again, you know, and I talk about this in the book, but there's movements over the past, you know, 50 years of the church where basically some leaders saw what was working for their church youth groups and thought, mm-hmm. hey, we should do this on an adult level, which mm-hmm. again, mm-hmm. it sounds like a wonderful idea. Except that it's basically is what you, a friend of mine said it this way, what you win them with, you win them to.
10: Yes.
9: Okay.
10: Yep.
9: So as you're winning them into the life of the church through a very shallow message, mm-hmm. if it only stays there, we end it.
10: Yeah, you have to ask
9: the question, okay, why is it important that we go deep in our faith?
10: Right.
9: I'd say two reasons. First of all, the scriptures, like they're worth it.
10: Yes.
9: The Lord, when he saves us, he gives us this desire to ingest God's word and he gives us minds. It's like, why would we, you know, Paul says how unsearchable is the knowledge of God. Yes. Why would we not want to grow in our knowledge of the Lord? But secondly, the problems we face in life will get harder.
10: Mm-hmm.
9: Where as a kid learning Jesus loves me, you know, I will always hold that close to my heart. But then when my husband's diagnosed with a brain tumor.
10: Right.
9: I need something more than just a Jesus loves me theology to understand why a good God would allow such a hard thing to happen to us.
10: Right. Part of what I hear you saying, and I know we want to talk about the fourth ditch as well, but part of what I hear you saying is that what these ditches are saying to us, or what we're saying to God with these ditches, is that you alone aren't enough.
9: Mm.
10: Relationship with you is not enough.
9: Yeah.
10: That unless I am satisfied in the way that I deem satisfaction, mm-hmm. then is it even worth it to reverence you?
9: Yeah.
10: To worship you in the way that you say I should worship you. How does reverence for God, and I want to get to the fourth ditch in a moment, does reverence for God combat these ditches that you're talking about, mm-hmm. the self-focus, the casualness, the shallowness of our worship and lifestyle?
9: Yeah, I think at the very most basic level, it's saying that God, and this kind of leads us into the fourth one.
10: Okay, great.
9: Is that God is worthy of our attention. So reverence in the first setting, you know, rather than approaching him casually, we should approach him in an awe-inspired way.
10: Yes.
9: I mean, as we see who he is, as we truly see how he's revealed himself in the scriptures, our response also should be falling on our faces. Mm-hmm. Our response should be Psalm 95, come let us worship and bow down.
10: Yes.
9: It's like, I don't know the last time you've seen someone bow down in a church service, you know, and not that has to happen, but are our hearts bowed before him?
10: Mm-hmm.
9: Or am I just kind of wandering in with my coffee whenever I happen to get there? Yeah. Or maybe it's a Sunday that I'm really tired and I'm going to do my little live stream, you know, stay in my pajamas.
10: But even even bowing, I'm glad that you kind of clarified that it's a heart position, because, you know, in charismatic circles, there's a lot of bowing.
9: I love it.
10: And worshiping and physical expression of honor towards God. But even sometimes that can become performative, right?
9: Yeah.
10: So I think reverence also keeps us from the performance of worship.
9: Yes.
10: And really heart posture to live bowed before the Lord. Yeah.
9: Well, and even the self-focused part of it, the reverence. As one of the people that helps with the music at my church, we do have the conversations every now and then. This will probably shock you.
10: Okay.
9: Not everyone loves the music all the time.
10: Oh, you're kidding me.
9: What? I know. That's crazy. That's great. And it was a crazy thought.
10: I know.
9: But really, this idea of reverence, believing that it's all the different types of music, all the different, I talk about it as preference and deference. Sometimes we're going to sing a song that's your preference and you're just going to sing it, you know, to the rooftops or whatever.
10: Belt it out.
9: Yeah. And then the very next song, you're going to be like, why are they doing this? And I always talk to people, okay, even if it's not your preference, it's an opportunity for you to revere God by practicing deference.
10: Yes.
9: Basically, it's like our older people, they're like, why are we playing this young people music? And I'm like, because the next generation, this is how they're connecting with the Lord. And you need to value that. And the same thing with the young people.
10: Yeah.
9: They're like, why are we playing this old hymns?
10: And I'm,
9: I kind of want to smack them and say, you mean the one that the guy who built the building requested?
10: Yes.
9: But it's good for our hearts. And really, it's when we are practicing that deference, ultimately, it's revering the Lord.
10: It is. And it's reminding us that we're not the central ones to 100%. The story.
9: Anything that reminds us that we are not the main character of our story.
10: Right.
9: That is a good for our souls.
10: Absolutely. Okay, so the fourth ditch
9: is distraction.
10: Okay.
9: It's probably the biggest one these days.
10: Probably the biggest one these days, yes.
9: And I use a few different words. I talk about distraction, and I talk about the remedy of that being devotion. But I talk about a very important aspect of devotion being discipline.
10: Okay, so when you say devotion, I automatically go to getting up at 4 or 5 o'clock in the morning, whatever time I get up, and sitting with my Bible, with some music, with some
9: tea. Did you say 4 or 5 o'clock?
10: Yeah.
9: I'm
10: also in bed by 8:30. I'm shutting it down.
9: So. I didn't know that 4 happened twice. I thought it was just that one time in the afternoon.
10: It does. It happens twice. And I am frustrated at 4 because I'm waiting for the world to wake up. I'm like, why aren't you up? Let's go. Here's the day. Come on, let's go. But it really is. It's an amazing time of peace for me because the world isn't stirring and the phone isn't ringing and all of those things. So that's what I have in my mind when you say devotion. That's the immediate thought, but I know you're talking about something deeper than that.
9: But that's also a big part of it. I mean, we live in a world where the devices, I mean, that could be electronic devices or any other devices, the devices that are vying for our attention are doing so in a more ruthless way.
10: Yes, they are.
9: Than I think we have ever experienced.
10: Yes. They are.
9: So
10: can I tell you something really funny?
9: Please do,
10: I am taking, I was going to take Spanish via Duolingo, right?
9: Oh, yeah.
10: And I skipped one day and then I skipped 2 days. I have been getting emails and I'm going to show you when we're done here, I'm going to show you this little bot and passive aggressive. I said, I'm going to take a PPO out on this thing because I am getting messages like, Cheryl, I know you're over it one day, then the next day, please come back.
9: Oh my gracious.
10: It's so invasive in our lives.
9: Yes.
10: And it's not even asking for permission any longer.
9: Yes.
10: It's just coming at us.
9: Yes. Well, and even you look at the statistics of how much people, I'm just going to pick the phone because that's the one that probably is the worst, you know, how much time they spend on their phones, but not even because they're saying things like, you know, I think I'm going to spend an hour on my phone. They're not, it's not necessarily a choice that they're making. They're just not making a choice to not.
10: Right.
9: and these devices are drawing our attention in. And the Lord, I don't know. For me, I kind of wonder whether he's sitting to the side and saying, hey, I'm not going to compete with this.
10: Right.
9: I'm not going to get in your face. I know that you're asking me to show up immediately, kind of the same way technology does. You know, we get to hear from it immediately. We get to know things immediately. The Lord's like, no, I'm not an Amazon package that's going to show up within, you know, 12 hours at your doorstep. What the scriptures tells us things about learning to wait on the Lord. And that's for our souls need that. Mm-hmm. So, yeah, I think that what you were talking about the time with the Lord in the morning, I think that's a big part of it, is having those believers far, far before us talked about the spiritual disciplines.
10: Right.
9: I think they're just as helpful today, if not more helpful, because we live in a much more distracted world.
10: Absolutely.
9: We need to show the discipline of really pouring ourselves into the things that we care about most.
10: Right.
9: Like if you were to take an audit of my time, that would be so scary. But if you were to take an audit of my time and then for a week, you followed me around with a pad and paper or whatever, and then showed me what I had spent my time on, mm-hmm. I wonder if I would say, oh yeah, those are the things I care the most about.
13: I don't know if this is true for you, but it's super easy for us to let our schedules squeeze in everything except for the person I married.
14: Oh, yeah.
13: Work, kids, everything competing for our attention. And before you know it, your marriage has slipped into autopilot. 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
14: And that's exactly why Family Life's Weekend Remember exists. Mm. 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
14: That's half.
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10: But I think it's important for moms like you are of mm-hmm. young children to understand that we do live life in seasons.
9: Mm-hmm.
10: And so you might not be in a season where you can get up at 4 or 5 in the morning.
9: Yes, that's so good.
10: But you can't maybe take 5 minutes in the bathroom and close the door and say, everybody leave mommy alone,
9: mm-hmm.
10: right? Or, dad on a, or you, either of you on a commute to work. Mm-hmm. That's what I used when I was driving to work. That's what I used to do. I would turn the radio off. I would turn the air on and, raise the windows or the heat on, depending.
9: Yes.
10: It is Detroit. So the heat on as well. And just spend that time with the Lord in, mm-hmm. in prayer, in worship, talking, listening, reciting, meditating mm-hmm. on scripture, right? So the Lord does understand the rhythms of the yes. life that he has placed us, that he has set us in, the family that he has set us in. And I think that we can, the part of worshiping him and reverencing him is going to him with that and saying, okay, this is my life, Lord. Help me to carve out time. Show me where we can meet. Because I know it's important to you and it's important to me and I want to prioritize you. So help me do that.
9: Well, and it's going to look different in different seasons of life. And that's
10: absolutely
9: so good. Because I remember as a mom with littles, and I remember trying to do the same kind of Bible studies that I did in college when I was this thing, and then it'd be this thing where you had
10: to
9: fill
10: in married and didn't have children. Yeah,
9: you had to fill in 57 blanks, and I always felt so embarrassed. I'm showing up to these Bible studies without my blanks filled in, that blank shame, the empty blank shame. That's what I called it. But it's finding something that works for you. But the truth is, no matter what season you're in, what you're beholding is what you're becoming.
10: Yes.
9: And the scriptures tell us, beholding as in a mirror the glory of the Lord
10: mm-hmm.
9: and being transformed into his
10: image. Same image.
9: Yes.
10: Yep.
9: And it works with scripture, but it also works with other things.
10: Yes.
9: I think of people who listen to news 24/7 and you find that they end up being the most anxious people.
10: Anxious, bitter. I actually had to turn the news off.
9: Yeah.
10: I don't watch it much anymore.
9: And so just remembering that we're all consuming something. We're all beholding something. Just remember whatever it is that we are beholding the most, that is what we're being conformed to. That's what's transforming
10: us. This goes to something that you wrote in your book that I jotted down. You wrote, we are finite beings who are subject to limitations. When we are tired, we need to sleep. When we are hungry, we need food. When we feel lonely, we need time with others as we accept and submit to the natural confines of our bodies. And I would stretch that to our lives. We realize that God gives us limitations not to suppress us, but for our good. Refusing to submit to how he designed us to live will run us into the ground. some of these things, especially the distraction part, I think is a refusal to submit to how he designed us. He designed us for rest. He designed us for time with him. He designed us to not live distracted, to not live self-focused. When we can't see past the end of our noses, we miss so much of life and so much of other people. He designed us to not live shallowly, but to live deeply so that we can live satisfied. He designed us in these ways to avoid these ditches. What are some practical things that we can do to kind of circumvent the things that you talked about?
9: You know, we talked about Sunday. I'll kind of circle back to Sunday because I'm always thinking about Sunday. Yeah.

0: spiritual self as well.
1: Yeah.
0: And when we go to God's word, I think specifically in the mornings, but it really could be any time. But for me in the mornings, I'm reminded of who I am, meaning that I don't walk into my first meeting of the day starved for attention and identity from the things I'm about to achieve or not achieve. I'm reminded who I am. I'm reminded who God is, and the fact that he is both worthy of my best work, as well as the fact that Jesus has achieved my security and significance upon the cross.
1: Yes.
0: Like God, because of what Christ has done, God looks at me and says, "This is my beloved child in whom I'm well pleased."
1: Yes.
0: I can walk out the door and I just face life differently. I'm reminded of the world that he's called me to be salt and light to. I'm reminded of the children that I am called to love, not strangle. You know? And so So one way to revere God, it really is just that time in his word. There's so many other things I could say. I'll talk a little bit about Sunday. It's choosing churches that seek to grow us in reverence.
1: Okay.
0: If you're walking into a church and they are making you the focal point of your spiritual life, that is probably not a good thing for you or for the church.
1: Okay, that came out of your mouth so easily. But can I tell you, as somebody that is looking for a new church home right now, that is not easy to do. How do you even begin to ascertain, like you can't do that on one service, right?
0: Yeah.
1: And you go back and back and back and you're like, okay, there seems to be a theme here and the theme isn't Jesus. So now I got to go find another, like, how do you even begin to do something like that?
0: I'll tell you about a friend of mine, my friend Jeannie. So she and I were working together at the church when her husband Mark was diagnosed with cancer. And Mark ended up going on about a year later, went on to be with the Lord. And it was sweet to see her love him so well during that. And I remember going to her at some point and saying, like, we want to know what we can do. Like, what can we do? Can we bring meals? Can we help with kids' rides? What can we do? And what she said to me was, she said, "Laura, you're already doing it." She said, "You are choosing songs week after week that talk about God's goodness in the midst of suffering, that point our eyes to God's kingdom, which is longer lasting than what we have here on this earth," and several other things that she said. But what, you know, kind of to take that a little bit further, we're not the kind of church that says, "Oh, we're not going to sing this person." Like we get songs from wherever, but we really want it to be our songs to be consistent with the teachings of the scripture. And even in the amount, in the proportions that the scriptures speak about different things. For instance,
1: so we're not going to always talk about suffering and we're not always,
0: exactly. But I think about it, because we do believe that God is a miracle worker.
1: Yes, he is.
0: And we believe that, you know, he can, think about our story, he can heal my husband's brain injury with the snap of a finger.
1: Yes.
0: He has not done that yet. And so I love singing songs about the miracle that I am believing God for.
1: Right.
0: But if that's the only thing we're singing, am I truly reverencing God in a way that leaves that decision up to him? Because that really is what faith is.
1: That really is, isn't it? I think you need to say that louder for the people in the back. It is not believing God for what you want.
0: Exactly.
1: It is believing God.
0: Yeah.
1: Point blank and period.
0: Yeah.
1: Yeah.
0: Or one thing that we do at our church, every opening song is about the Lord, who he is and what he's done. And I know that sounds like, well, that's pretty obvious, but I've gone into a church before and our opening song was, "I'm going to sing, I'm going to praise, I'm going to do that," which is, again, nothing wrong with that.
1: Right.
0: But it's a response. And it's like, no, we need to begin with what God has done.
1: Yeah.
0: And then we can respond as his people.
1: That's good.
0: As his people who will praise him either way.
1: That's good.
0: Whether he parts the Red Sea for me today or not, I'm going to praise him either way.
1: What I hear you saying, that some of the workaround or the reroute to avoid these ditches is really just saying to God that you're good.

0: I believe it. And no matter what happens in my life, that has to remain sacrosanct. I always say like this in my mind, that God is exceedingly holy and he's infinitely good. And that doesn't change.
1: Amen.
0: It doesn't change, period. And from, if I can begin from that standpoint, then we can go from there. I had a doctor's appointment a few, I'm going to say, I think it was like 2 months ago or something. And my doctor and I, we had a come to Jesus moment. And she's like, okay, girl, this is what you're going to have to do because you have all of these things and you want to be healthy for those. Mm-hmm. So these are the things that you have to do. So I took out a Sharpie and a sticky note and I wrote on there, what would a healthy woman do? And I put it on my mirror in the bathroom. So every day as I'm walking out, when you talk about the scripture, it's like, oh, okay, what am I going to do today as a healthy woman? I think it's something very practical that people can do is, what would a reverent person do? What would a worshiping person do? What would someone who wants to honor God today do? And just stick it on your bathroom mirror. And that's the last thing you see when you walk out of your bathroom and it's a reminder that you are living as a forgiven, a grace empowered, beloved, chosen, holy child of God, of a father who is holy, worthy of praise, worthy of attention, worthy of devotion, worthy of all of those things. I think that is one very practical thing that someone could do.
1: Oh, I love that. I'm going to do that.
0: Please. Yeah. Take that. Well, as you were talking, I was like, oh yeah, I can do this. This is one thing really that I can do. Yeah. So you mentioned a couple of times your family story.
1: Yeah.
0: Right. How does reverencing God inform the way you love and support and just be a wife to your husband through his circumstances?
1: Yeah. Right? Mm-hmm. You know, when I meet with women or men who are walking through something hard that it doesn't seem like God is going to fix this side of heaven. Mm-hmm. And like people ask me all the time, like, so do you not pray for Martin's healing anymore? And I'm like, absolutely, I pray for his healing. I just trust that God knows better than I do.
0: Yeah.
1: And I think that's a big part of reverence, is saying like the prayer of Jesus in the garden. You know, if you can let this cup pass from me, let's do it.
0: Let's do that.
1: But
0: nevertheless,
1: not my will, but yours be done. Yeah. Those seven words really sum up reverence.
0: Yeah.
1: Not my will, but yours be done.
2: Boy, what a great discussion. And this is just the beginning.
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9: Father in heaven, thank you for this.
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12: The Bible reminds us the Lord is near to all who call on Him. 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
13: My name is Stone. Will you please pray the Lord's Prayer with me? Our Father, who art in heaven, hallowed be your name. Your kingdom come, your will be done, on earth as it is in heaven. Give us this day our daily bread, and forgive us of our trespasses, as we forgive those who trespass against us. And lead us not into temptation, but deliver us from evil. For yours is the kingdom, the power, and the glory forever and ever. Amen.
14: 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I'm John Summers. President Trump demanded the Federal Reserve slash interest rates to 1% or less. Here's Mark Mayfield.
15: Trump wrote, "We are carrying almost every country in the world, and that cannot go on any longer. 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
14: AI leaders were told by Vice President J.D. Vance, "If you're building Frankenstein, stop." The House of Representatives passed a bill last night to place more sanctions on Russia. Republican Congressman Thomas Massey accused House GOP leadership of sending lawmakers home early to avoid a vote on his resolution to impeach Secretary of War Pete Hegseth. Two former Navy sailors who sold fentanyl to service members on the USS Abraham Lincoln aircraft carrier 4 years ago, including one who suffered a deadly overdose, pleaded guilty. From America's News Network, USA Radio News.
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23: 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In Gig Harbor on West 16 at Rosedale Street Northwest, we've got a crash blocking the left lane. That is backing things up past Pioneer Way. In Renton on North 167, it is busy as you're trying to get onto 405. And then on North 405, we've got a slow spot right around Sunset Boulevard. 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
26: The devil is selling a generation today a bill of goods. Folks, I'm telling you, the husband owes to his wife a steadfast loyalty. I remind you what I told Joyce. I said, sweetheart, if you ever leave me, I'm going with you. I belong to Joyce. She belongs to me. We're in it together, and we're in it all the way.
25: Welcome to Love Worth Finding, featuring the powerful truth of God's Word shared in the practical teaching of Pastor Adrian Rogers. Marriage is the uniting of one man and one woman in a complete commitment for life. In Ephesians chapter 5, we see that marriage is not simply a contract, it's a covenant. And as we recognize Father's Day this weekend, we are reminded of three major responsibilities of the husband's role in the family so that our homes may be heaven on earth. If you have your Bible, turn to Ephesians chapter 5. We'll begin in verse 21 as Adrian Rogers shares, marriage is from heaven.
26: The reason we have so many failed marriages today is that we have thrown away the original plan that God has given. Somebody has said that the difference between courtship and marriage is the difference between what you see in the seed catalog and what comes up in the garden. What causes that, I think, is failure to cultivate the garden. And I want to speak primarily, therefore, to the husband and his responsibility to his wife in the light of all of this. That's the reason why I've said women are from Venus, men are from Mars, according to a very popular book, but marriage is from heaven. Marriage is from heaven, and we're going to understand what God has to say about marriage. Now, Stu Weber said something very interesting. He said the great problem in America is failure in the highest office of the land, the husband and father. That's the highest office. That's the highest office in the land, to be a husband and a father. Well, we're going to be talking here about the marriage covenant. Not the marriage contract. If you look at marriage as a contract, you're going to be standing up for your rights. If you look at marriage as a covenant, you're going to be accepting your responsibilities. If you look at marriage as a contract, you're going to be looking for loopholes in the contract. But if you look at marriage as a divine covenant, you're not going to be doing that. According to this scripture that I'm going to read to you in a moment, man has the husband, the father, according to the Word of God, has three major responsibilities. And I hope by the time I'm finished, whatever else, if you're a husband and a father today, you will see your three major responsibilities. Here are the three things that a husband is responsible to his wife for. Now, first of all, he is responsible for servant leadership. Look in verse 21. Submitting yourselves one to another in the fear of God. Wives, submit yourselves unto your own husbands as unto the Lord. For the husband is the head of the wife, even as Christ is the head of the church, and he is the Savior of the body. Now, the word head here speaks of leader. The husband is the head of the wife. That is, he is the leader. Now, he's not the dictator. The husband is not some sort of a top sergeant to be beating his wife over the head with a Bible club. We hear a lot about the chain of command. You might hear about the chain of command in the army. But this doesn't speak primarily of a chain of command. This is a line of responsibility. That's a much better term. You see, to have headship is to have responsibility. That means if a wife is to submit to her husband, she is to submit to her husband for a loving leadership. And God gives the model. What is the model? Verse 23, for the husband is the head of the wife, even as Christ is the head of the church. Now, Jesus Christ has never forced me to do anything. I have never, ever in my marriage, and Joyce and I have been married for a long time. I've never forced Joyce to do, yeah. I have never forced Joyce to do one blessed thing. Never. Jesus has never forced me to do anything. He hasn't forced me to be to church today. He didn't force me to put anything in the offering plate. He didn't force me to pray this. He's never forced me to do anything. But he's led me and loved me to do many things. And you see, the husband is the head of the wife as Christ is the head of the church. That is the model. Now, to be head means responsible leadership. Now, let me give you a verse of scripture. This is a key verse. 1 Corinthians chapter 11 and verse 3. But I would have you to know, here's the Apostle Paul, the same one who wrote this passage, speaking. But I would have you to know that the head of every man is Christ, and the head of the woman is the man, and the head of Christ is God. Now, let's take that last part of that phrase, the head of Christ is God. Do you know anything about Christian theology? You know we don't worship three gods. We worship one God. God the Father, Son, and Holy Spirit, a triune God. And in the Godhead, there's both Father and Son. And so the Father and the Son are co-equal in worth, power, glory, majesty. Jesus could say, he who hath seen me hath seen my Father. I and the Father are one. And yet, this passage of Scripture here in 1 Corinthians 11, verse 3 says that the Father is the head of the Son. Does that mean that the Son is inferior? Of course not. If you know Bible theology, you know that the Lord Jesus Christ thought it not robbery to be equal with God. Therefore, the headship of one does not mean the inferiority of the other. Have you got the point? The headship of the one does not mean the inferiority of the other. Now, the Son is in heaven at the right hand of the Father as an equal. And the Father has an eternal headship, not because the Son is inferior, but because of everlasting love. You see, the home needs a head. Anything with no head is dead, and anything with two heads is abnormal. This doesn't mean that the wife is inferior. Let me tell you about the equality of the man and the woman. Both bear God's image. Put this in your margin, Genesis 1, verse 27. So God created man in his own image. In the image of God created he him. Male and female created he them. Both the male and the female, therefore, are in the image of God. And both the male and the female, therefore, are heirs of the grace of life. 1 Peter chapter 3 and verse 7. Husbands and wives are to dwell together as heirs of the grace of life. So we are joint heirs with the Lord Jesus Christ. Both a man and a woman are equal in their standing before God if they've been saved. Put this verse down, Galatians chapter 3 and verse 28. There is neither Jew nor Greek. There is neither bond nor free. There is neither male nor female, for ye are all one in Christ Jesus. So when our Lord looks at us, he's no respecter of persons. He doesn't say, well, you're this race or you're that race. You're this socioeconomic status and you're that socioeconomic status. You're a male or you're a female, and I'm going to divide between you on that basis. He says, oh, no, not in Christ. Friend, in Christ, we're all one. Say amen. Every race, every socioeconomic background, each gender, male or female, we are all one in the Lord Jesus Christ. Now look, the male and the female both bear the image of God. The male and the female are both heirs of the grace of life. The male and the female are both one in the Lord Jesus Christ. Now learn that and learn it well. They are equal before God. But now listen, and listen carefully. While male and female are equal, God has given them different roles. It's the devil's attempt to make men and women alike under the guise of making them equal. The devil's slick. Did you know that? Friend, I want to tell you something. God made them male and female, and the Bible is against he women and she men. The tendency today is to stress the equality of men and women by minimizing the unique significance of maleness and femaleness. And you look around in society and you're going to see what has happened. The consequence is more divorce, more homosexuality, more sexual abuse, more promiscuity, more social awkwardness, more emotional distress, more suicide. Why? Because people have thrown away the God-given identity and the differences between the male and the female. Oneness and equality are not sameness. God is for oneness. God is not for sameness. God made us different that he might make us one. God made them male and female. And for one to recognize the headship of the other does not mean the inferiority of the other. You see, the wife may be superior to the husband in many ways. I know that Joyce is superior to me in some ways, and I'm superior to her in some ways. Now, if you're the head of the home, you can delegate duty, sir, but you cannot delegate responsibility. Now, I am convinced that the problem in America today and in the world today is not primarily rebellious wives, but it is slacker, shirker, quitter husbands who do not take their responsibility to love their wives and lead their wives as Christ loved the church and led the church. You see, if the home is wrong, it is primarily because the man is wrong. Did you know that God held Adam responsible for Eve's sin in the Garden of Eden? Genesis 3, verse 17, and unto Adam he said, because thou hast hearkened unto the voice of thy wife, and hast eaten of the tree of which I commanded thee, saying, thou shalt not eat of it, cursed is the ground for thy sake, and sorrow shalt thou eat of it all the days of thy life. God held Adam responsible for not leading his home and keeping his home as he should. We said that the husband is responsible for servant leadership. What is servant leadership? Sir, do you think you're little Lord Ha-Ha? Do you think you're the dictator in your home? Well, you've got a lot to learn if you do. A leader serves. Listen to what Jesus said. Now remember that the husband is to love his wife as Christ loved the church. Well, what did Jesus say? Let's put this down. Luke 22, verses 25 through 26. And he said unto them, the kings of the Gentiles exercise lordship over them, and they that exercise authority upon them are called benefactors. But ye shall not be so. But he that is greatest among you, let him be as the younger, and he that is chief, as him that doth serve. You know what it means, sir, for you to be the head of your wife? It means you're going to serve your wife. It doesn't mean that she's there to bring you your slippers and the paper. It means that you are to serve her. Jesus is the head of the church. And yet I find in John chapter 13, Jesus washed his disciples' feet. And he says in John 13, verse 13, if ye call me master and Lord, and ye say, well, for so I am. Jesus never said he was not master. Jesus never said he was not Lord. But now listen. And if I then, your Lord and master, have washed your feet, ye ought also to wash one another's feet. I want to suggest, sir, that you find ways to wash your wife's feet. That's the way you show your headship in the home. It is servant leadership. Jesus said, I'm the Lord and master. But a husband is to love his wife as Christ loved the church. A leader serves. Your wife is not there to serve you. You're there to serve her. Number two, a leader is gentle. If you're one of these tough guys saying, I'm the boss and all of that, there's something wrong. You're sick. Listen, the Apostle Paul was the great leader of the church. He was an apostle. But he said to the church in 1 Thessalonians chapter 2, verse 7, but we were gentle among you, even as a nurse cherisheth her children. How many husbands today are gentle? Gentle with their wives. Do you know what you need to be, sir? If you think you're the head of the home, you need to be a gentle man. A gentle man. That's leadership. To be gentle. I've noticed children who love their daddies to death. Do you know why those children love those daddies? You watch it almost every time. The daddy will be a strong man that the little child looks up to, but he will be so gentle with that child. And when a man has that great strength and that great gentleness at the same time, that child will follow that father off a cliff. The Bible says of the Lord, his gentleness hath made me great. You want to have great kids? Be gentle with them. You want to have a great wife? Be gentle. A leader serves. A leader is gentle. Now, I wish I had more time on that subject, but you're not listening very fast. Here's the number two thing. All right, now look. First of all, the husband is responsible for servant leadership. Secondly, the husband is responsible for sacrificial love. Now look again in verse 25. Husbands, love your wives even as Christ also loved the church and gave himself for it. The Greek literally is, and gave himself up for it. The husband ought to be willing to die for his wife. That's how much he ought to love her. Sacrificial love. Servant leadership. Sacrificial love. Now, he doesn't have to die physically to die to ego and pride and ambition and all of these other things. How is he to love his wife? Well, he's to love her passionately. And when I'm talking about passion here, I'm not talking about passion like sexual passion, though that is certainly one of the gifts of marriage. But I'm talking about a passion that says, I am willing to die for you. I'm saying I give myself up for you. Do you know what most marriages need? Most marriages in America need two funerals and one wedding where both the husband and the wife die to themselves and come alive to Jesus Christ. You see, when a man loves his wife passionately, there's nothing too precious for that man to give up for his wife except his relationship to Almighty God. The church is Jesus' bride, not mine. Joyce is my bride. You can get you another pastor, but I've got one wife. Nothing is too precious for a man to give up for his wife except his relationship to God. And most women don't mind being in submission to a man who loves her enough to die for it. and shows it by the way he lives for. Now, not only is this sacrificial love, passionate love, it is purifying love. Look in verses 26 and 27. He gave himself up for her that he might sanctify and cleanse it with the washing of water by the word, that he might present it to himself a glorious church, not having spot or wrinkle or any such thing, but that it should be holy and without blemish. The husband, therefore, his chief assignment from God is to make his wife a more radiantly beautiful Christian. He is to intercede for her. He is to lead her. He is to teach her. He is to love her and protect her spiritually. He can never encourage her in any impurity whatsoever, to drink anything that's wrong, to watch anything that's wrong, to do anything that's wrong. No! His love is passionate love. It is purifying love. It is protecting love. Look in verse 28. So ought men to love their wives as their own bodies. He that loveth his wife loveth himself. That is, you want to protect your body when your body's in danger. Then you're to protect your wife. A man is sick who does not protect his own body, and a man is maritally sick who will not protect his wife. He is committing marital suicide. Friend, be good to yourself and love your wife. You're to protect her because according to 1 Peter chapter 3, she's the weaker vessel. That does not mean that she is the inferior vessel. She is the weaker vessel. What is weaker, silk or blue denim? Is silk inferior to blue denim? What is weaker, stainless steel or gold? Well, is gold inferior to stainless steel? What is weaker, porcelain or steel? Now, with porcelain, you can make a beautiful cup. With steel, you can make a sledgehammer to drive a spike. Which is weaker, the cup? Which is better? You can't drink tea out of a sledgehammer. And you can't drive a wedge with a porcelain cup. God made us different, that he might make us one. And God gave men to protect. And as Jesus protects the church, and thank God we're under his protection, the husband, with his servant leadership, is to protect his wife with sacrificial love. And here's the last one, steadfast loyalty. Look, if you will, in verses 30 and 31. For we are members of his body, of his flesh, and of his bones. For this cause shall a man leave his father and mother, and shall be joined unto his wife, and they two shall be one flesh. This is a great mystery, but I speak concerning Christ and the church. Nevertheless, let every one of you in particular so love his wife even as himself, and the wife see that she reverence her husband. Now, folks, let me just tell you something here. Very plainly, here's God's plan for marriage. All of marriage is just wrapped up in verse 31. For this cause shall a man leave his father and his mother and cleave unto his wife. Do you know what the highest relationship on this earth is? It is not parent-child. And it is not child-parent. It is husband and wife. For this cause shall a man leave his father and his mother and shall cleave unto his wife. It's so important here that we see that the priority of marriage is the relationship between a man and his wife. And the permanence of marriage is shall be joined unto his wife. That word in the Greek and in the Hebrew in the Old Testament has the idea of being welded. I mean, put together. And the Bible teaches what God hath therefore joined together, let not man put asunder. That's the permanency of marriage. And the purpose of marriage is, and they two shall be one flesh. Now, I'm going to tell you something else, folks. My heart breaks for our teenagers today. Teenagers who are being taught, quote, safe sex. Folks, it's not meant to be dangerous. Not meant to be dangerous. What we need to teach them is sanctified sex. They too shall be one flesh. This speaks of a blending, not just simply the body, but the soul and the spirit, till they become one. Do you know what's such a heartbreak? These kids talk about going all the way. Folks, that's the one thing they don't do. You don't go all the way until you give yourself body, soul, and spirit forever to one woman, till death do you part. That's God's plan. That's God's ideal. The devil is selling a generation today a bill of goods. Folks, I'm telling you, the husband owes to his wife a steadfast loyalty. I remind you what I told Joyce. I said, sweetheart, if you ever leave me, I'm going with you. I belong to Joyce. She belongs to me. We're in it together, and we're in it all the way.
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23: In Des Moines on North 5, just before 200th Street, we've got a crash blocking the two left lanes. It is slow to 312th. Out of Auburn on North 167, it's going to be busy between Highway 18 and 277th, again at 405. And in Everett on South 5, it's crowded around 128th, again in North Seattle from Northgate to Ravenna. In Gig Harbor on West 16 at Rosedale Street Northwest, there's a crash blocking the left lane. It is backed up past Pioneer Way. 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
7: So how do we know it's not right to kill? 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It's only because, beloved, there's an absolute moral code that has been put within us because there's a God who is the moral lawgiver.

0: 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I'm your host, Dustin Roberts. And that sense of right and wrong that Rabbi was talking about, we all carry it. And it's one of the clearest signs that God is real. And it can also change the way that you share your faith. 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We all can use some help with this. 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
1: Father God, we bless you today. We believe that your purpose is that you want the kingdom of God to be shared, that you want, Father God, the gospel to be proclaimed. But I know, Father, that there's some that love you, but they've never shared their faith with an unbeliever. So, Father, I'm asking that through these series of broadcasts, that, Father God, you will ignite within your people's hearts a boldness and a quickening to share their faith, and that as a result, Father, of your people listening to this broadcast, that, Father God, they'll share their faith, and that others who do not know you will be brought into the kingdom as a result of their obedience. In Jesus' name, for your glory, and amen. Beloved, I remember the first time I heard the voice of the Holy Spirit verbally. I didn't hear him with my ears, but I heard him inside me, and they were as clear as my own voice right now. There was no mistaking that I was hearing the voice of the Lord. I remember where I was. I was standing in a hospital. My wife's mother was struggling physically, and while I was in the waiting room there, I heard the voice of God once again for the first time, and the Spirit of God said to me this, "You're an evangelist." Now, when I heard the voice of the Lord tell me, "You're an evangelist," it was very disturbing to me. Number one, I was pastoring a church. So I said, if I'm pastoring a church, what does that mean if you're telling me I'm an evangelist? Am I not supposed to be shepherding this congregation? So it disturbed me because I thought maybe my pastoring was a mistake, that I wasn't functioning in my calling. And then I was also concerned because when I had heard the word evangelist used in the past, I associated it with people that went around telling people what we used to call the four spiritual laws. And I couldn't see myself for the rest of my life just walking around talking about nothing but repeating these four spiritual laws. It seemed a little bit mundane to me. And so that also disturbed me when I heard the Spirit of God say to me, "You're an evangelist." Since that time, beloved, I've come to more fully appreciate and receive, hallelujah, and embrace what the Father was telling me. The word evangelist, when it's broken down to the root meaning of the word, it simply means, listen now, a proclaimer of the good news. So as an evangelist, it's just somebody that proclaims the good news of the gospel. And an evangelist is a preacher. Today we call the leader of a church pastor. But a pastor really is one of the five spiritual gifts. We have apostles, prophets, evangelists, pastors, and teachers. But we just kind of pin all those together and we call the leader of the congregation the pastor, which really isn't biblically accurate. Because a pastor is just somebody who is a nurturer, a counselor, somebody that kind of walks with you through life side by side. So I think that the church has adopted the word pastor in a way that's not entirely biblical. I think as an evangelist, you can lead a congregation. You can lead in a congregation as a prophet. You can lead a congregation as an apostle, so on and so forth. I want to talk today, though, about this theme of evangelism. And I want to talk, beloved, to you about sharing your faith. We are all called to be evangelists, not to stand in the office of an evangelist, but we're all called to evangelize. Yeshua said to us, "I chose you out of the world and appointed you that you would bear much fruit." Jesus said, if we, his people, are ashamed of he and his words in this wicked and adulterous generation, then he'll be ashamed of us when he comes again in the glory of his Father with the holy angels. Remember what Yeshua said to his disciples. He said to them, "I want you to go wait in Jerusalem until you're clothed with the Spirit of God and receive power." And then he said, "And you shall then be my witnesses." And that applies to you and everybody that knows the Lord that's listening to this broadcast right now. We are all called, beloved, to be witnesses for Jesus. The Lord said to Israel, "You are my witnesses," declares the Lord. And we as the church, beloved, are the final witnesses, Jew and Gentile alike, witnessing to the glory, person, death, resurrection, and coming return soon of Yeshua HaMashiach, our glorious Messiah. So we're going to talk about sharing our faith. I want to just encourage those of you that have been afraid to share your faith in the past. I believe that through paying attention to these broadcasts, God is going to bring you comfort, confidence, and strength, and you're going to begin to step into obedience and share your faith more boldly than ever before. Once again, Father, I pray for these that are timid and have been afraid. Father, you've not called us to timidity, but of love and of power. And I pray, Father, for courage and confidence and comfort for these, God, that these that have been stagnant and passive in sharing their faith would begin to step out and boldly proclaim, hallelujah, Jesus the Messiah. Now, I want to go to the very beginning, and I'm just going to begin to talk, first of all, about people that deny there's a God. What do you say to somebody that says they don't believe in God? Well, the first thing I would say, I want you to know that when people tell you that they don't believe that there's a God, deep down inside, mark my words, they're lying. The scripture tells us that all men are without excuse because deep down inside, everybody knows, hallelujah, beloved, that there is a God. The scripture says that they're without excuse because when they look at the world, when they look at creation, when they see the sky that seems to go on forever, when they see the beauty in the universe, when they see the order in creation, they know deep inside that an intelligent creator had to create it. They know when they look in creation that there is a God. And the scripture says not only are they lying because they can see that there's a God clearly through what God has made, but the Bible says they also are lying because the Holy Spirit bears witness with their conscience that deep inside they know. So when someone tells you that they don't believe that there's a God, beloved, they're not being honest with themselves and they're not being honest with you. Deep down inside, regardless of how much they argue and deny, they know there's a God. Now, I do believe it's possible for somebody to suppress the truth so long. In other words, for somebody to begin to deny that there's a God. Maybe they begin to deny God because they were hurt. Maybe they see things happen in the world. Maybe they've seen a loved one taken from them at an early age. Maybe they lost a mom or a dad. Maybe they were at war and they saw a lot of atrocities committed. Maybe they saw things happen that really hurt them and grieved them. And they said, if God is real, then how could he have let this happen? And because they get hurt through things that they experience in life, sometimes they try to get back at God by denying his existence. And I do believe it's possible for someone to be hurt and to deny that there is a God for so long that pretty soon they've convinced themselves that they really don't believe there's a God. But early on in life as children, beloved, they knew. Everybody is born knowing as a young child. So I want you to not be thrown when someone comes at you aggressively as an atheist telling you there is no God, because deep down inside, they know or they knew.
0: 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Now, back to Rabbi.
1: Now, what are some responses that we can have, beloved Yedidim? What are some things that we can respond to when they say that there is no God? What are some responses that we have? I'm going to go through three classic arguments, beloved, that I want you to learn to come against the atheistic logic. The first argument, it's actually called, in theology school, we actually call it apologetics. The first argument is, listen, beloved, the argument of intelligent design. When we look at creation, and when we look at man, we see that there's intelligence built into creation, and there's intelligence built into man. So that, for example, if we look at creation, we see that the sun is the perfect distance from our planet for our planet to be able to sustain life. If our planet was any closer to the sun, life would be burned up. There'd be no people. There'd be no plants. There'd be no animals. On the other hand, if our planet was any farther away from the sun, we would freeze to death. There would be no life here. How do birds know when to fly south? All these different evidences of intelligence in creation. But the chief evidence of intelligence in creation, beloved, is you and I, your life and my life. Think about the synchronicity and intelligence that's built in to the human being. We have a mind. We can think. We're conscious. We can feel. Listen, if you begin to overheat, let's say that you're running or you're working, and as you're running and working, as a result of that, your body begins to really get very, very hot. What does your body automatically do? Your body automatically responds to that by doing what? By perspiring. To do what? To cool it back down. And so there's this built-in engineering inside the human body. If you get an infection or get sick, a virus, what does your body do? Your body begins to respond to that. For example, your body will begin to create antibodies to combat the sickness that's in your body. Your body knows how to respond to sickness. And we could go on and on. There's intelligence built in to the human body. Let's think of this argument. Let's say that there's a bottle of ink on the corner of my pulpit, and next to the pulpit on the ground is a big piece of white paper. And by accident, somebody walks by my pulpit, and accidentally they bump my pulpit. It jolts the bottle of ink so that the bottle of ink falls off my pulpit. It falls onto the ground and it breaks on the white piece of paper in this hypothetical story. And when that bottle of ink falls off my pulpit and breaks on the ground on that white paper, we then pick up the white paper and we can't believe it. Because when we look at the white paper, the way that the ink has fallen on the white paper, we see this beautiful house and we see trees. And we see a picket fence around the house. And we see mom and dad and their two children standing on the front porch together holding hands. The way that it fell, it created on that piece of white paper a beautiful picture of a house, a picket fence, mom, dad, the children. That'd be impossible. If the bottle of ink fell on the paper, the way that the ink would fall on the paper, beloved, it would be splashed all over the place. It would be chaotic. It'd be chaos. But that's not the way life is it? Life is not chaotic, but it's orderly. And even as it would be impossible for that bottle of ink to fall on the ground and create a beautiful poster picture, so it is also impossible, beloved, that life exists on planet Earth the way that it does without an intelligent designer behind it. The very fact, beloved, that we can think, that we love, that we can experience all these things, that there's order in creation, this is all part of the fact that there's an intelligent designer behind creation. You don't get, beloved, order out of chaos. That's impossible. Order can only come out of order. How do we explain the beautiful colors, the rainbow colors, the beautiful flowers? You only get this, beloved, through a person that has order, that has beauty. You get this, beloved, because there's an intelligent designer behind creation, which is most chiefly evidenced in man himself, God's crown of creation. So the first response that we have to the atheist is that there is intelligent design in creation. And the reason that there's intelligent design in creation is because there's an intelligent designer behind it. Now, let me say that if we have an atheist that is just in rebellion, in other words, they're just a committed atheist, they're going to guard their position at any cost, all the logic in the world won't convince them because their mind's made up. But if there's an atheist, beloved, that simply is someone that has lost their way and they're at a place in life where they're open, let me tell you, this argument that I'm sharing with you will make a difference for them because they'll say, you know what? That makes sense. It takes more faith to be an atheist, beloved, than to believe in a God. Now, let's talk about the second argument. And I don't really like to use the word argument because we're not really arguing, but we're responding to. Let's talk about the second response that we have for the atheist. And by the way, we have compassion when God gives us compassion for these atheists because they're lost. Jesus said, unless you believe I am he, you'll die in your sin. Now, the second response we have for the atheist, beloved, is the argument of morality. You see, the atheists would say that there's really no such thing as absolute morality, that morality is not something

that atheist works hard for 40 hours. And then at the end of the week, he goes in to receive his paycheck. And the boss says to him, you know what? I'm just really not feeling like I should pay you this week. I just don't really feel, you know, right about paying you this week. What is that atheist going to do? That atheist is going to become infuriated. And what's he going to say? That's not right. I work 40 hours and I deserve to be paid 40 hours. That was our agreement. Now, if there was no such thing as absolute morality, then that atheist would have no leg to stand on. If everybody determines their own morality, if each individual determines what's right and wrong, and it's not absolutely defined, then you could never argue and force your position on anybody. But deep down inside, we as human beings do have a sense of right or wrong. If an atheist goes and purchases a new car or a motorcycle or whatever it is that it would be, and then a thief breaks into that atheist's home and steals it, that atheist is going to be infuriated and he is going to want what? Justice. He's going to want the thief to be apprehended. He's going to want the thief to be punished. He's going to want his piece of furniture or car or whatever it might be to be given back to him. He wants the wrong to be made right. But if there's no such thing as absolute morality, then you can't argue that way. And so the position of morality, beloved, is a position that we are saying is defined because there is, listen now, an absolute lawgiver that defines morality. In other words, if there was no God, there would be no absolute morality because morality is a spiritual quality. But because there is a God, there is absolute morality. There is a moral lawgiver. So that deep down inside, human beings know it's not right to kill. And if they kill somebody, they're grieved. Now, eventually their heart might become so hardened, they might become so perverted that they've totally become possessed by the devil. But originally and initially, if someone takes another person's life, they're grieved by that. And so how do we know it's not right to kill? How do we know it's not right to steal? How do we have a sense, beloved, of right and wrong in the most general and basic ways? It's only because, beloved, there's an absolute moral code that has been put within us because there's a God who is the moral lawgiver. This is what the Bible teaches us in the book of Romans, that our conscience, beloved, bears us witness concerning these things. Our conscience bearing witness with us teaches us, Paul says, that there is a God. So we've covered the argument, beloved, or the response of atheism. We've covered the first one is intelligent design, that there's intelligence in creation, and the only way that intelligence could be there was if there was an intelligent designer behind it. And then we covered the argument, beloved, or the response of morality, that there is absolute morality at the most basic level. I want you to tell a friend. I want you even to encourage you to even get this series and maybe use it in your Bible study group, because God, beloved, wants to mobilize his church to share our faith. And I believe that through paying attention and studying, beloved, this broadcast and praying, that God is going to equip you, beloved, to be more effective at sharing your faith than ever before. The scripture says, those that lead others to righteousness will shine like the stars forever and ever. If we want more of the Holy Spirit in our lives, we need to be witnessing, because the Bible tells us in Acts 1 and Acts 2 that the Holy Spirit is given to us, beloved, for power to be witnesses. Not only to be witnesses, but, beloved, one of the primary purposes that God gives us the Holy Spirit is that it would be his witness. If we're not witnessing, beloved, the Bible says we lose even what we have. It's fundamental to following Jesus. So, Father, I pray for my dear brothers and sisters right now listening to this broadcast. Father, I pray that you'll bless them. I pray that you'll strengthen them. I pray that you'll give them courage and confidence, Father God, to break off the shackles of fear and to boldly go out, Father God, and use their relationships on this earth to share Jesus in. We ask for your glory, Father, in Yeshua's name. Amen. Beloved, just as Jesus came out of Jerusalem, he's going to return to the world through Jerusalem. I want you to hear me very carefully. Jesus will not return until there's a mass of Jewish people living on the earth that believe in him and are calling upon him to return. This is why Paul said in the book of Romans, if the Gentiles were blessed when the Jews rejected the gospel, he said, how much more will the Gentiles be blessed when the Jews receive the gospel? Beloved, listen to me. When Jewish people receive Jesus,

0: and begin to call upon him to return, there's going to be a critical mass of them that will bring in, usher in his return. I want to thank you for your love and for your financial support. I want to encourage you to continue to invest in me, to continue to invest in this ministry. God has given me cutting edge strategies to reach the nation of Israel with the gospel. Beloved, their salvation is bound to your salvation, because when Jewish people once again receive Jesus as Messiah, Jesus will return and you and I will see him face to face. Remember, the Lord said, blessed are those that pray for the peace of Jerusalem, and there will not be peace there until they know Messiah Jesus as Lord. Discovering the Jewish Jesus is a cutting edge ministry that's reaching Israel with the gospel, and we need your financial support to do it. Thank you so much for your love. God bless you, and in Yeshua's name, shalom.
1: 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You know, God is still fulfilling his promises to Israel. And faithful partners like you, you're helping share the life-changing message of Jesus the Messiah with Jewish people in Israel and around the world. And that's exactly what Rabbi Schneider and this ministry are so focused on right now. Ever since God spoke Acts 2:22 to Rabbi, which says, "Hear, O Israel." And then it goes on to proclaim that Jesus is the Messiah. Rabbi knew that God was calling him to reach Jewish people everywhere. We have billboards in Israel. We have billboards in New York. It's amazing. We're believing for God to bring in a remnant of Jewish people to believe in Jesus. Without you, we couldn't do it. And if you want to join in this outreach, give today at discoveringthejewishjesus.com. 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
2: The Aaronic Blessing in the book of Numbers, chapter 6, is not a blessing that comes from an impersonal being out there somewhere in the heavens. This special blessing comes from a person, Yahweh, God Almighty, our Creator and Maker. So receive God's blessing into your life right now. The Lord bless you and keep you. The Lord make his face shine on you and be gracious to you. The Lord lift you up with his countenance. And the Lord give you, beloved one, his peace.
0: And now in Hebrew.

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4: Welcome to Breakpoint, a daily look at an ever-changing culture through the lens of unchanging truth. For the Colson Center, I'm John Stone Street. Constitution Day is a good day to celebrate one of the greatest blessings of American freedom, the constitutional guarantee of religious liberty. It's protected in the Constitution, this right to worship God freely, pray openly, exercise faith publicly, and pursue our callings faithfully. It is much to be thankful for, and also much that needs to be preserved. These freedoms are a reflection of what scholars Eric and Jennifer Patterson call a religious freedom consensus that's long been present in American culture. That consensus recognizes at least three essentials: that human beings are religious by nature, that religion contributes to the good of society, and that government has a duty to protect freedom in this fundamental aspect of human life. It was as recently as 1993 that this consensus resulted in the Religious Freedom Restoration Act, or RFRA, which was passed by Congress nearly unanimously and signed into law by then-President Clinton. But the religious freedom brand has taken quite a hit since then. It's doubtful that the same act would even pass today. For many, religious freedom has become code language for license to discriminate. In recent decades, RFRA and all the principles behind it have been widely questioned, and the pressures have increased to privatize religion in the public square and downgrade the freedom to exercise our faith in all areas of life to merely the freedom of so-called worship, a freedom that's limited to your own heart, your own home, and your own house of worship. Legal challenges to the rights of believers to live out their faith consistent with their convictions have been brought against those who run adoption agencies and homeless shelters and student groups and family businesses. Christians are called to be stewards of what we've been given, and the heritage of religious freedom in this country is one of those things. And there's plenty that we can and must do if we are to see this religious freedom consensus that we've inherited as Americans be preserved. And Christians not only have constitutional reasons to uphold religious freedom, we have theological reasons. Unfortunately, so many Christians just do not know these theological reasons, much less how they're reflected in the history of their own denominations and traditions. As such, many are not able to articulate why religious freedom is a good and necessary gift of God that is worth fighting for. In their new book, Faith and Freedom, Six Theological Reflections on Religious Freedom, Eric and Jennifer Patterson provide a thorough theological case for religious freedom from various traditions. Faith and Freedom features the work of theologians who each provide a theology of religious freedom from their own traditions. Now, as you might expect, when Baptist, Wesleyan, Lutheran, Reformed, and Pentecostal Christians all contribute to the same book, each chapter takes a little different approach to this topic. While these evangelical accounts sound slightly different notes, they harmonize around a few themes. First, because human beings are made in the image of God, they're inherently religious and accountable to God first and foremost. Second, religion and religious freedom serve the good of society, especially through the biblical command to love and serve our neighbors. And third, government should defer, whenever possible, to this fundamental aspect of human life. Courage is rooted in our deepest convictions. Those convictions are shaped over years around dinner tables, in Sunday schools, in classrooms, and in conversations. Family, churches, and Christian schools have the opportunity, even the obligation, to cultivate the kind of convictions that can undergird the religious freedom consensus for future generations. In fact, we'll have to if the next generation will stand when courage is called for from them in the future. For the Colson Center, I'm John Stone Street with Breakpoint.
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10: USA Radio News. I'm John Summers. House lawmakers left Washington Wednesday night before the November midterm elections. House Speaker Mike Johnson spoke to reporters earlier in the day.
11: All right, it's time for our members to go home to their districts and make their case to the American people to go and explain all the great things we've done.
10: The Federal Reserve's raising interest rates a quarter percentage point. Mark Zuckerberg says AI companies are incentivized towards safety when it comes to timelines of crafting their models. A group of hackers have data from a ripped-down Flock camera. Paramount may be throwing in the towel and preparing to leave California. Six people died, including those on board a news helicopter which was covering a fatal bus accident in Los Angeles. Styx are heading to Las Vegas for a residency at the Venetian Theater. From America's News Network, USA Radio News.
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16: Heading out of Auburn on North 167, it is busy from 15th Street Southwest to Kent Des Moines Road. Again, as you're trying to get onto 405, then in Renton on North 405 at Sunset Boulevard, a crash is blocking the carpool lane. That is backing things up to Highway 167. If you're heading out of Tacoma on North 5, we've got a slow spot around Highway 167, another one at Highway 18, and then it's just slow from 272nd to 188th. In North Seattle on South 5, it's crowded from 130th to 520. 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
17: John W. Gardner was the Secretary of Health, Education, and Welfare under President Lyndon Johnson and a leader in the field of education and leadership development. 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
18: 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I'm Dr. James Dobson, and I'm thrilled that you've joined us.
19: Well, welcome to Family Talk, the broadcast ministry of the Dr. James Dobson Family Institute. I'm Roger Marsh. Now, if I mention the name Montel Jordan, many of our listeners will recognize that name because of that 1990s, it's still current today, the song This Is How We Do It. But for the past 15 years, you might not know that Montel and his wife Kristen have served in a calling far beyond just the music industry. They're pastors, speakers, marriage coaches, helping families build strong Christian-centered themes and homes. And today we're going to talk with the Jordans about their journey from the music charts into ministry, and also how a sudden cancer diagnosis really put their faith to the test, and what they've learned about guiding children through big fears, and why building habits of biblical courage is so vital for families today. They have a brand new children's book out that's called Shiloh and the Not-So-Scary Girl Above His Bed, and we've got a link for that up at drjamesdobson.org. Montel and Kristen Jordan, welcome to Dr. James Dobson's Family Talk. It's wonderful to meet you and to have you with us on the program today.
20: Thank you so much.
21: Absolutely, our honor.
20: Honor to be here. And you passed up a really good opportunity to sing that song right there.
19: Well,
20: that was the spot.
21: Lean in, Roger, lean in.
20: That was the spot.
19: Okay.
22: This is how we do it.
20: There you go.
19: Did I get it? Okay. That has to be the catchiest hook of the last 30 years. I mean, it's everywhere. You play those notes and people just know. Montel, what was the moment like where you knew, okay, I've got to record this thing because this is just going to be a monster hit?
20: College days. I came into the music business during a time when sampling older songs was a part of the hip hop culture. So even as an R&B singer, I was signed by Russell Simmons at Def Jam Records. I was signed as a rap singer. And as a rap singer at that time, we would sample records. And the original record, at least that I knew of, was from a rap artist named Slick Rick. Mm-hmm. Slick Rick the Ruler had a song called Children's Story. And I can remember just being in college, whenever that song would come on, it was literally like the atmosphere in the room completely shifted. And I always, if I ever get a chance to sing over that record, I'm going to sing over that record. Mm-hmm. And so that was the moment years before we ever recorded it that we knew that was something that if we could sing over that, we potentially could turn a hit into a classic.
19: Yeah, and you certainly did, because I mean, for the people who don't know about the Slick Rick version of, you know, his song, you took it in a totally different direction, but kept the kind of the guts of it, the bones, if you will, and made something as iconic and now as, I mean, it's going to outlast you. I mean, it'll outlast all of us here. And that must be really remarkable. So at what point then did you get the calling that says, okay, music is good, but God has a different calling for me that might even be even higher than this one?
20: Well, interestingly enough, the calling of ministry was prior to the calling of music. So I was brought up as a church musician, you know, from the time I was 9 or 10 years old. I was playing piano in the church, and my godbrother, Chappelle Crawford, who would also become a music producer, who's now a pastor of a church. We were playing piano and organ in a little Baptist church in South Central Los Angeles, California. So that was the space that we started. And then later in life, in music in the 80s, and college life, that took me on the journey of, I say that I didn't go to seminary, I went to cemetery. Cemetery for me was the music business, where I had to go, and a lot of me had to die in order for me to find out who I was supposed to be, you know, in ministry. And so literally, when people see the journey of me going from the music business into ministry, it wasn't a big leap. It actually was a return back to the roots of where I had come from.
0: I love that. Kristen, how did you and Montel meet? I like to ask her this version of the question because sometimes guys have a slightly different edition of what happened. So, Kristen, what really happened when you and Montel came
1: together? What really happened was, ironically, I did not grow up in church, but I definitely...
20: I was flirting to convert, sir.
0: Been there, done that, bought the shirt.
1: Yes. Mm-hmm. But it's interesting. When I first met Montel, we were actually at a sorority and fraternity ball, which neither of us had any business at. And when we met, asked me to dance, I was not interested in dancing. And he kept asking, and his persistence overwon me. And then his dance moves overcame me.
0: Ooh.
1: And then we ended up talking all night long. Yeah. And
0: wonderful.
1: 5 kids later, here we are.
0: Yeah. Oh, my goodness. Wow, that's incredible. How many years?
1: 32.
20: 32.
1: We got married 32 together, 35.
20: Yeah. Yeah,
0: incredible.
20: 5 kids, 5 brands.
0: Wow, congratulations. It's wonderful to hear your love story come together. And I was self-effacingly saying, hey, I know what it's like to do that flirt to convert type of thing. Because I think just about every guy or girl who grew up in church has been in that situation where you find somebody and say, oh my goodness, wouldn't it be great if? And yeah, then you just kind of start praying. But in your case, the Lord, you know, brought you two together. And Kristen, you were dealing with a guy who, you know, wound up having tremendous success in the music industry, had a calling on his life for ministry. Was that a bit daunting for you, for someone who didn't grow up in church, realizing you were going to be co-laboring in ministry together with him?
1: Well, here's the interesting part. Like, so when we first met, I didn't know Jesus, but when we were dating, I fell radically in love with Jesus. And it was, I have, wherever you go, I'll go. I had my Ruth 1:9 on. I was, let's go.
0: Yes.
1: So I actually was his manager for the duration of his career. So we kind of did things together. Yeah. And we had this radical faith. Interesting. That CD, when we first got it, I would put it in my Bible. I had just gotten saved. And so I would put it in my Bible and literally take it with me every single week and pray that the Lord would show me new things. And actually, the very first time I audibly heard the voice of the Lord was in regards to tithing. And I believe that it was my... radical ignorance. I don't know. As hard as I went in the world was as hard as I went for Jesus.
20: Yeah. Mm-hmm. That Bible should have burnt up.
1: It should have.
20: That first CD in church, in the Bible, it should have burnt up.
1: But here's you know, I think that God knew all along what he was going to do. And so I think he put his hand on it because he opened doors for us then that we would now walk through, but we would walk through with a different call in a different way. Always with Jesus on our mind. It's interesting because when we got into the music business, we were giving Bibles and praying for people and they were like, wait, what?
20: Just add to that. It really wasn't that I had this career and she came along for the ride. It was like literally we both started together. Mm-hmm. We're manager and artist and we built from the ground up together. The entire journey of our success in the music business was us together with her leading, managing, organizing, negotiating, fighting, being the bad guy while I was innocent, good guy.
0: Yeah.
20: So that was the journey. She literally was the behind the scenes person, you know, that helped make this entire journey even possible. So.
1: And it's interesting because as we were going through the music business, it wouldn't be until probably the 17 years in where I ended up starting to go to Tennessee and minister to women. And I was like, man, I really love this. This is good. And for the first time out of my mouth, I said, I want to be in full-time ministry.
0: Mm. Interesting.
1: And there was this man who was a prophet who had basically said, oh, actually, within the year, you and your husband will be in full-time ministry. I was like, ooh, I don't think so. You might have missed it on that one. But sure enough, the crazy part was within a year, we were in full-time ministry and completely laid down our careers and walked straight into full-time ministry.
0: Boy, that's an inspiring story from Kristen and Montel Jordan today here on Dr. James Dobson's Family Talk, talking about their life, their marriage, their ministry, their career, and a brand new children's book, which we'll get into in just a moment. But I want to get the tracking straight here because as a native Southern Californian myself, who's now a Texas transplant, you guys made the decision nearly 3 decades ago to move to Atlanta. What was that like for you as a couple with your family? I mean, what was the story behind that?
20: Yeah, the move to Atlanta was indeed a God move. It was a We lived a Hollywood lifestyle. We lived for 30 years doing the Hollywood thing, the music business thing, the film thing, the pretentious. There was a lot of glitz and glamour that surrounded our lives, but literally, when it came to our marriage, when it came to our life, there was a lot that was kind of hemorrhaging, you know, behind the scenes. There were things that I had kept hidden in our marriages. There were things that I had struggled with in our marriage. And from that standpoint, I think God brought us to Atlanta, you know, as a reset for us. He wanted to heal us, but he didn't want us to heal in public. You know, I think we needed a sterile environment for us to be able to heal so that it would not get infected with what he wanted to do. And so literally we were extracted from California thinking, oh, we're going to the new Southern Hollywood. We're going to make records out there and we're going to, you know, real estate is better. And all we went all for all what we thought were the right reasons, but literally it literally was just taking us away from the people we knew, away from the cameras of Hollywood, away from all the common surroundings that we knew, so he could tuck us away back in the country somewhere so he could whoop my tail.
1: It was a real Genesis 12.
20: Get me right.
0: Yeah, I was going to say, this is the rod of discipline applied to the seed of knowledge. So, I mean, call it whatever euphemism you want to, but I mean, I love the fact that you were led and you went there thinking it's going to be one thing, and God has a totally different, what is it? Man makes his plans, but God numbers his steps. I mean, kind of paraphrase the proverb. And you were obedient to that and you stayed with it. You didn't try to, oh, wow, it got a little tough here in Atlanta, so let's see what Charlotte looks like or, you know, whatever. You stayed there and you hung in there, and this has been home for your ministry, you know, for the writing and speaking and counseling and everything that you're doing for so many different people. It's really just incredible and encouraging to see. One of the more inspiring aspects of your story from me personally was, Kristen, I want to get your take on this because of Montel's struggle with cancer and the fact that when this medical crisis kind of hit you, I mean, a lot of times we look at the person who's going through it and say, wow, that's really tough. And of course it is. But you had to really lean on your faith. I mean, in terms of, you know, this is coming and you're thinking, okay, God, we did not bargain for this. What was it like for you, you know, when you got the first diagnosis and treatment was coming?
1: You know, it's really interesting because when you are faced with this daunting thought of that at 55, that you have, there's a finality that comes when you hear these silly words, right? That it's cancer. For me, what we realized early on is like, okay, this is a fight and God won't bring us to a fight that he won't equip us for.
0: Amen.
1: And so for us, we were like, okay, now we just have to figure out how to navigate this and what does that look like? And we were able to do it in a great way. But it's interesting because all the way up to all the decisions we made about what it was going to do, God was so sovereign and he was so good to us. You know, we hadn't made a decision that we were going to do one thing. And you know how God gives you like the ram in the bush that you don't know you'd need. And happened is we took this meeting just because of who introduced us to the person. We're like, oh, well, we revere them and we are grateful for their input in our lives. They've been mentors for us for a long time. So because they set up the meeting, we'll go. So we end up going, and the gentleman, his name is Dr. Agus, and he says, okay, so tell me the treatment that you've decided. And we go through, this is what we're going to do. This is how it's going to go. And he said, understood. I disagree with your treatment. I was like, what? And he goes, yeah. Whoa. He said, so how old are you? And he said, 55. And he says, then this is the wrong treatment. And I said, why can you say that? He said, because I created it. My hand was in it. And it is about an 8-year process. And unless you want to deal with this again at 63, I suggest that you not do that. And it was so mind blowing because it was like a minute. But what it did is it reminded me that God's hand was on us, even when we were tempted to make a decision that we thought was the right one, all along he was guiding the way. And so it was revolutionary for us.
20: Yeah. And so this journey where I become a cancer patient, she becomes caregiver. And I think it's important for people to know that are watching this or listening to this. The thing that we learn from this process is that we can do hard things.
1: Yes, we can.
20: But we cannot do hard things alone.
0: Amen.
20: And so I want somebody to get that. You can do hard things.
1: Yeah.
20: You were not designed to do hard things alone. And so that was, I think, the biggest journey.
1: Revelation. I mean, listen, the very one person who could have done it alone did not. He chose 12, right? So the one person mm-hmm. that was able and capable didn't. So as a model, we cannot do this alone. And that was one of the beautiful things that we learned in this. The day of his surgery, I remember praying, and the Lord was so kind and so gracious because I was giving him all my worries and concerns. And he said, he shall recover all.
20: Yeah.
1: Mm. And that was for me funny. I went to wake him up and I was like, okay, let's go, babe. He's like, you're a little hyped for this. I don't.
20: I'm like, I'm going to get cut on. You're a little too happy. I'm going to get cut on right now.
1: Yeah. And my response is, listen, the Lord says you should recover all. That all means all. We're great.
20: Yeah.
1: But it's interesting. I thought it was for that day, but it was actually probably for the second journey, which was 8 months later when we would get the re-diagnosis. And for us, what we learned is that our community and the word of God came alive, and he gave us Nehemiah 51, and we learned how to war and work at the same time, and that we needed good people to come around and war with us and pick up a hammer and pray at the same time. And we were able to overcome. And there is no battle that we face that as long as we have God on our side that we can overcome. So we learned a lot.
20: And I would even say this, that, and once again, not just for us and our journey, but for the purpose of taking what we extracted from our journey to be able to tangibly give it to help somebody else. Another thing that we learned is by sharing it with community, by sharing it with other people, I had to realize that I thought I didn't want to share because cancer is a weird thing when you feel like if you share it, like you're giving people cancer.
0: Right.
20: I share it with my kids, I'm giving my kids cancer. If I share it with a good friend, I'm giving my good friend cancer. And I felt like the revelation that the Lord shared with me was that when it comes to me sharing my story with you, I don't need you to carry cancer. I need you to help carry me.
1: Yeah.
20: And so able to speak to my children, to be able to say, guys, I don't need you to carry this. Dad is going to carry this. I need you to help carry Dad. Or to my friend, I don't need you to mope around. I don't need you to do this, that, that. I'm going to do that. As my friend, can you help carry Montel? Mm-hmm. And so we had people that were able to rally around because I don't need them to carry cancer. That was the battle that God gave me to carry. Right. And then we needed them to come alongside of us and help carry us in the journey. And that was something they were very capable of doing. And they did it, and they prayed and they fasted and they divvied up all that work amongst workers and prayers at the same time, workers and warriors all at the same time.
1: Yeah, that was one of the things that he gave us that was really interesting, Roger, is that because when I would share with them the things that were happening, the burden felt heavy. But the Lord said, you don't share with one person. You ask that person, can they join you on this journey for one day? Can they pray and fast for you for one day? Yeah. And then each person can do that for one day. And then by the end of this, you'll be through.
20: Yeah.
0: Mm. I love to hear your encouraging statements, especially in the face of, I love the whole warrior mentality that you have because of the fact that, you know, especially when it comes to something like, I mean, here we are in September, it's Prostate Cancer Awareness Month. Mm-hmm. You're talking, Montel, about your health journey, and you're saying it in a way that says, hey, look, as a father, as a grandfather, I want you, other fathers, to know about taking care of your health. But also, you know, let's be present with the whole family because I know from experience, I had open heart surgery about 8 years ago. And I know from experience that our kids look at us especially like, well, Dad's going to be okay.
1: Yeah, he's a superhero.
0: Dad's always got this, right? And so it's kind of weird when Dad says, hey, I need you guys to be praying for me right now. The other stuff's going to get done. And I really commend you for being open about your health journey like this. And for other dads who are going, oh my gosh, this happened to Montel Jordan. It might happen to me. You know, which is, I know, kind of, it's a little silly to think that it wouldn't happen to us, but talk about why this was so important for you to be, you know, like a spokesman for this cause.
20: Yeah, I'm definitely an advocate for early detection because early detection helps save lives.
1: Yeah.
20: Early detection is what helped save my life because I had been going and getting regular screenings almost a decade prior to being diagnosed.
1: Yeah.
20: And just statistically, one in every eight men will be diagnosed with prostate cancer.
0: Wow.
20: Mm-hmm. One in every six men will look like me, will be African American. Mm-hmm. And so that is the hill that I stand on. And because I want men, I want fathers and husbands and sons and cousins and uncles and pastors. I want men for their lives and their legacy to be preserved. Yeah. And we want that the women, the moms and the sisters and the wives, to do their part to help. And so I'm cancer free now. I am, my
0: Amen.
20: Prostate specific antigen level is sub 0.01, which is undetectable. Yeah. We're trying to be undetectable
1: for life.
20: and in that journey, we want to take as many people along with us. And the earlier you catch it, the more options you have available to you. Most people that have difficulty are because they wait too long. Mm-hmm. Their options are different, and some nerve sparing things that come along with that journey to get all cancer removed or treated. It becomes more difficult the more time goes by.
0: One of the things that you mentioned, Montel, about, you know, being a dad who, even though your children are older now and you've got grandchildren as well, both of you do, it's interesting to see how when you look at the eyes of a child, you know, who's a young, maybe one of your grands, our grandkids go anywhere from 2.5 all the way up to 16. So we're kind of got a wide age range, but when they're in that 2, 3, 4, 5 year age range, they are growing up in a world right now where there's a lot of anxiety. Mm-hmm. But this generation of children is a different breed. I mean, in terms of the anxieties they're dealing with. And I know you've written a new children's book that kind of addresses that. What was the impetus for writing Shiloh and the Not So Scary Girl Above His Bed, which is kind of a slightly deceptive title because of who Shiloh actually is?
20: Yes.
1: Well, this actually came about, my little Shiloh guy. It came about when my son was 3 and he was afraid of the monster under his bed. Mm. And he would come to our bedroom every night. And I was like, oh God, please show me what we need to do. And I had this epiphany and I said, honey, what if the monster that lives under your bed is more afraid of you than you are of him? And maybe one day he could be your friend. Maybe he's just afraid of you being different. And it just, his whole mind was like, wait, what? Mm. And it just turned his whole, I said, yeah, listen, you don't have to be afraid. You don't have to, but maybe you'll have a friend. And he was like, what? but that is, it really turned it upside down, but it turned its fear upside down because now he's no longer afraid of the thing that he doesn't know.
20: Yeah, I think that 3-year-old was a lot smarter than me because I'm like, so you are confirming that there is actually a monster? So this is a real thing. No, but I think what you were able to show him is that the things that we fear the most are actually things that may be afraid of us. Mm-hmm. They're afraid of us conquering a fear of doing this or afraid of us conquering it. And we believe that unattended fear as a child becomes trauma as an adult.
1: Yeah, and it comes to anxiety and depression or oppression. And it's not that it's not scary, because it is.
20: That's right.
1: But with God, we can take one brave step at a time.
20: Yeah.
1: And if we learn this at a 3 to 5 year old age, that now when we're adults or even when we're in middle school dealing with a bully or high school and we're learning how to go, we want to go to college, the things that we're naturally afraid of. And really what it is it's a fear of the unknown. But when we invite God and teach them how to invite God into that scenario, it changes everything in their life and how they process.
20: Yeah. Shiloh teaches us all how to do it afraid.
1: Mm-hmm.
20: I said, he shows us how to do it afraid, how to take just one brave step at a time, and to find out that the thing that you are probably the most afraid of is more afraid of you.
0: Well, we've had such a wonderful conversation here with Kristen and Montel Jordan, and we've hardly even scratched the surface on their brand new children's book, but we're out of time for today. Can we invite you back to Family Talk again next time so we can continue this conversation?
20: We would love to come back. Yes, please.
0: You know, we were never meant to do hard things alone. That's great wisdom from Montel Jordan and his wife Kristen on today's edition of Dr. James Dobson's Family Talk. Part one of my conversation about their most recent children's book and about their amazing ministry as well. Now, by the way, if you'd like to hear this program again or share it with a friend, go to jdfi.org where you'll find the audio as well as information about their new children's book called Shiloh and the Not-So-Scary Girl Above His Bed. You know, Montel and Kristen Jordan were honest today when they were talking about seasons when life simply didn't make sense. It's a diagnosis that they never saw coming, maybe, or struggles behind the scenes of their marriage, or a road that looked like nothing that they had planned. You know, maybe you're in a season like that right now. If so, I want to point you to a free resource that we've put together called When God Doesn't Make Sense. It's a 10-day email series based on Dr. Dobson's best-selling book with that same title. 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To sign up for this 10-day email series based on When God Doesn't Make Sense, simply go to drjamesdobson.org and search for that title. You can also find it when you go to jdfi.org as well. Here at the Dr. James Dobson Family Institute, we are committed to preserving and promoting the institution of the family and the biblical principles upon which it is based. We are also committed to introducing as many people as possible to the gospel of Jesus Christ and to defending the sanctity of human life. But we can't do any of this work without you. 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If it's easier, just use those initials, jdfi.org. 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That number is 877-732-6825. 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
9: In Renton on North 405 at Sunset Boulevard, they just cleared a crash from the carpool lane. But for now, it's still backing things up to Highway 167, also onto 167 to 212th Street. In Tacoma on North 5 at Highway 167, we've got a crash blocking the left lane. It is slow to Yakima Avenue. And in Gorst on West 16 at Highway 166, there's a crash blocking the left lane, so watch out for that. Traffic is from By Faith. 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
13: 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After giving a laundry list of sins he had committed, the great Apostle Paul writes this in 1 Timothy, "I was shown mercy." 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In other words, I was given mercy in place of my misery. I needed grace, and God came to my rescue. 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And the antidote to misery. The living God touched Saul's life with mercy. 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
29: 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It's selected verses from the New King James Version of the Bible, arranged into daily readings. Verses today from Matthew, Psalms, Isaiah, Ezekiel, Hebrews, and more from Isaiah. A bruised reed he will not break. The sacrifices of God are a broken spirit, a broken and contrite heart. These, O God, you will not despise. He heals the brokenhearted and binds up their wounds. Thus says the high and lofty one who inhabits eternity, whose name is holy. I dwell in the high and holy place with him who has a contrite and humble spirit, to revive the spirit of the humble and to revive the heart of the contrite ones. For I will not contend forever, nor will I always be angry. For the spirit would fail before me, and the souls which I have made. I will seek what was lost and bring back what was driven away, bind up the broken and strengthen what was sick. Therefore strengthen the hands which hang down and the feeble knees, and make straight paths for your feet, so that what is lame may not be dislocated, but rather be healed. Behold, your God will come and save you.

0: So I was at my son's school when he was 12 years old, playing with the kids at recess. And one of the boys at recess was tearing down the other kids, making fun of them, and especially a little boy named Timmy.
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0: 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And she said, "My son is Timmy, and he came home this week and said that you stood up for him to the bully in the class, and I just want to say thank you. Nobody has ever stood up for my son." When you see something that is wrong, step up and stop it. When you see something that is good, continue it. You could be the difference in somebody's life today.
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2: And the KCIS Ministry of the Month for September is the Bible Answer Man with Hank Hanegraaff. Heard weekday afternoons at 3 p.m., the Bible Answer Man has been on KCIS for many years. First with Walter Martin as host and then Hank Hanegraaff in the early 90s. Hank Hanegraaff is also the president of the Christian Research Institute, dealing with non-Christian cults and aberrant theology. The program deals with Bible questions and answers from listeners, also challenging and informative podcast interviews from Hank, all defending the biblical Christian worldview. Recently, Hank was answering a question about the meaning of Abraham intending to sacrifice Isaac.
3: First caller up today is Linda, Seattle, Washington. Hi, Linda.
4: Hi, Hank. How are you?
3: I'm good. How are you?
4: I'm good. Thank you. And thank you for all your insight into the Bible and helping us to understand it. I just have a question today. In Genesis 22, verse 2, and, well, you know the story, of course, about how God asked Abraham to take Isaac and offer him as a sacrifice. And, I mean, it's such a beautiful story, and there's so much to learn from it, and you know, how God provided the ram, and he didn't allow Abraham to kill his son. But it just really bothers me, though, and I'm trying not to let it bother me, but that God did ask him to take his son to offer him as a burnt offering. It just seems so against everything else in the Bible that we know about God. So I was just wondering what your take is on that.
3: Well, I'm glad you're thinking about that. A couple of things. First, I would say that this is a microcosm of the grand meta-narrative of all of Scripture. And I actually wrote about this in my book, Has God Spoken?, where I point out that the notion conjured up by the child sacrifices of the pagan Canaanites is very, very different from the command from the Father above to the Father of faith, who reasoned that God could raise the dead, as we see in Hebrews chapter 11. And therefore, Abraham left Beersheba, and he took this three-day journey to the place in Jerusalem where a temple would one day stand. And his sacrifice, already accomplished through the willingness to relinquish his firstborn son, but it is mitigated by the fact that Jehovah Jireh would never allow a human sacrifice, and that is forever settled by the rustling of a ram in the thicket. Animal sacrifices, not human sacrifice, would ultimately point towards the divine sacrifice who 3 days later would rise himself from the dead, and in doing so would become the earnest of all those who will one day rise from the dead to live in a new Jerusalem coming down out of heaven from God. So the whole notion of human sacrifice is again absolved when you see this rustling of the ram in the thicket, and so this becomes, again, another animal sacrifice as opposed to a human sacrifice. But it does point to the one human sacrifice. And again, that's alleviated because here you have the supernatural in which Jesus Christ not only dies, so he is a sacrifice, but he's a sacrifice who does not remain dead. He has the power to lay down his life and to take it up again, thus demonstrating that he is, in fact, God. So again, this is far different from the Canaanite idea of pagan sacrifice or the pagan ideas of sacrifice.
4: Okay, I think that helps.
3: You got it. Thank you so much for your call. And in the book, I not only demonstrate that the Bible is the infallible repository of redemptive revelation, but also answer an attendant question: if God has spoken, what has God said? So by reading the book, you learn the art and science of biblical interpretation. And that is not a small thing, because I think the systemic problem in our culture is even those who believe that the Bible is the Word of God have little concept of how to read the Bible for all it's worth. And as a result of that, they come up with all kinds of interpretations that relegates the Bible to obscurity or even pagan idea. So it's important to learn to read the Bible for all it's worth.
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5: USA Radio News. I'm John Summers. President Trump urged North Carolinians to get out and vote for Republicans in November, campaigning for Republican Senate candidate Michael Whatley in Gastonia Wednesday. The Ebola outbreak continues to be a problem in Congo, but health officials think it's beginning to get contained. Senator Josh Hawley is working with Christian groups to push fellow Republicans to sign a Declaration for Life pledge to fight for legislation restricting abortion. Security preparations are underway for the UN General Assembly meetings in New York City next week. Here's Scott Pringle.
6: Leaders from around the world will be gathering in Midtown Manhattan to discuss world challenges and issues, prompting street and lane closures and causing traffic headaches.
5: Three people are recovering following a stabbing incident at Westchester Community College in Valhalla, New York. From America's News Network, USA Radio News.
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1: And in local headlines, text messages from members of the Seattle Police Department that were sent after the Bite of Seattle shooting have been released. A text soon after the shooting was reported said multiple people suffered gunshot wounds and two people were in custody. Chief Sean Barnes was out of town. He texted, "I don't know who is in charge, but someone needs to assume command and slow down, then follow active shooter protocols." Three people were killed and five were injured. Text from Chief Barnes will be released in the future. Seattle-based Amazon is raising wages for some of its workers and giving all of its employees in the U.S. a grocery discount. The online retail giant also runs Whole Foods Market stores and will give its workers 10% off groceries ordered online through Amazon and Whole Foods and 20% in-store at the grocery store beginning October 1st. The new minimum starting pay for full-time core operations employees will be $20 per hour, a $1 increase for qualified workers. The Washington Department of Fish and Wildlife is warning people near Bellingham to watch out for a bear. Sunday evening, the bear attacked a man and a child on a property of a residence near the city. They were treated for their injuries at a hospital. Agents are searching for the bear. They say if you see a bear, don't run away. Stand up, wave your hands, and talk in a low voice. Back away slowly and don't make direct eye contact. In sports, Cal Raleigh drove in three runs as the Mariners cruised past the Angels 7-2 in Seattle. The M's visit Colorado tonight, and the WNBA returns from the FIBA World Cup break tonight. The Storm will host the Las Vegas Aces. The KCIS Seattle area forecast today, sunshine with highs upper 60s to mid-70s. Good news follows the news this morning from 1 Peter 1:8. 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
10: Heading out of Linwood on South 405, it is a struggle from I-5 to 116th. Then in Shoreline on South 5, it's going to be heavy from 145th to Mercer. In Tacoma on North 5, it's crowded from Highway 512 to 167, again from 320th to South Center. If you're continuing on into Seattle, it'll be crowded again from Mid-Boeing Field. And out of Auburn on North 167, still busy from Highway 18 to Kent Des Moines Road, again from 180th to 405. And then on North 405, it is slow going from Highway 167 all the way into downtown Bellevue. Traffic is from Purposely Equipped. 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For KCIS Radio Traffic, I'm Donna Toti. 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
11: 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It is part of our story now. 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
1: And thanks for taking us along this Thursday. Music this hour includes DeGarmo and Key, When the Sun Begins to Rain. Michael W. Smith with Amy Grant, an early song from them called Friends. 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

0: KCIS Morning Devotion and an early song from Michael W. Smith with some help from Amy Grant. That's a course called Friends. 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I'm Mark Holland. 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
1: 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God's economy works differently. Abraham waited for a promised son. David faced many challenges before becoming a king. Joseph's time in prison prepared him to become a powerful leader in Egypt. They waited. They trusted. They were faithful even when things seemed impossible. The same principle applies to our financial stewardship. Building an emergency fund, paying off debt, giving generously, or saving for the future rarely happens overnight. It requires discipline, consistency, and patience. There will be moments when progress feels slow. Yet Scripture reminds us that God's blessings often come through faithful perseverance rather than instant gain. 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God's timing is perfect. 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
3: USA Radio News. I'm John Summers. President Trump urged North Carolinians to get out and vote for Republicans in November, campaigning for Republican Senate candidate Michael Whatley in Gastonia Wednesday. The Ebola outbreak continues to be a problem in Congo, but health officials think it's beginning to get contained. Senator Josh Hawley is working with Christian groups to push fellow Republicans to sign a Declaration for Life pledge to fight for legislation restricting abortion. Security preparations are underway for the UN General Assembly meetings in New York City next week. Here's Scott Pringle.
4: Leaders from around the world will be gathering in Midtown Manhattan to discuss world challenges and issues, prompting street and lane closures and causing traffic headaches.
3: Three people are recovering following a stabbing incident at Westchester Community College in Valhalla, New York. 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
5: And in local headlines, text messages from members of the Seattle Police Department that were sent after the Bite of Seattle shooting have been released. A text soon after the shooting was reported said multiple people suffered gunshot wounds and two people were in custody. Chief Sean Barnes was out of town. He texted, "I don't know who is in charge, but someone needs to assume command and slow down, then follow active shooter protocols." Three people were killed and five were injured. Texts from Chief Barnes will be released in the future. Seattle-based Amazon is raising wages for some of its workers and giving all of its employees in the U.S. a grocery discount. The online retail giant also runs Whole Foods Market stores and will give its workers 10% off groceries ordered online through Amazon and Whole Foods and 20% in-store at the grocery store beginning October 1st. The new minimum starting pay for full-time core operations employees will be $20 per hour, a $1 increase for qualified workers. The Washington Department of Fish and Wildlife is warning people near Bellingham to watch out for a bear. Sunday evening, the bear attacked a man and a child on a property of a residence near the city. They were treated for their injuries at a hospital. Agents are searching for the bear. They say if you see a bear, don't run away. Stand up, wave your hands, and talk in a low voice. Back away slowly and don't make direct eye contact. In sports, Cal Raleigh drove in three runs as the Mariners cruised past the Angels 7-2 in Seattle. The M's visit Colorado tonight, and the WNBA returns from the FIBA World Cup break tonight. The Storm will host the Las Vegas Aces. The KCIS Seattle area forecast today, sunshine with highs upper 60s to mid-70s. Good news follows the news this morning from 1 Peter 1:8. You love him even though you have never seen him. Though you do not see him now, you trust him, and you rejoice with a glorious, inexpressible joy. 1 Peter 1:8, our verse of the day.
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7: In Newcastle on South 405 at 44th, we've got a crash blocking the middle lane. It is slow to Lake Washington Boulevard. Then in Seattle, if you're heading east on the West Seattle Bridge, right at 1st Avenue South, we've got a crash blocking the two left lanes. That's affecting you to Fauntleroy. In the north end out of Linwood on South 405, it's crowded from Filbert Road to 70th Place, partly because of an earlier issue near Highway 522. And then in Shoreline on South 5, it's heavy from 145th into downtown Seattle. Traffic is from Purposely Equipped. How do the gospel writers uniquely reveal Jesus? Unpack each of the four gospels with the local area pastors. 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
9: 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There is a flight that has come in from Ukraine
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13: Knowing God from Harvest with Pastor and Evangelist Greg Laurie.
14: I'm sometimes asked what my favorite scripture in the Bible is. A lot of it depends on what I'm going through in the moment. For instance, if I'm in a difficult and worrisome situation, I suppose my favorite scripture is Philippians 3, where it says, "Don't worry about anything, pray about everything, and the peace of God that passes all human understanding will keep your heart and mind in Christ Jesus." Then again, if things aren't making sense or are seeming a bit chaotic, maybe my favorite scripture at that moment is John 14, where Jesus says, "Let not your hearts be troubled, neither let them be afraid. You believe in God, believe also in me." But overall, if I had to just pick one verse, I would have to say Jeremiah 29:11 is a favorite. And that's where the Lord says, "I know the thoughts that I think toward you, says the Lord, thoughts of peace and not of evil, to give you a future and a hope." So maybe it seems like God isn't paying attention to you, but actually he is. Jesus Christ, who died on the cross for your sin and absorbed God's wrath in your place and rose again from the dead, is here with you, standing at the door of your life, and he's knocking, and he is saying, if you'll hear his voice and open the door, he'll come in. Have you asked him to come in yet? Maybe your life isn't making sense to you right now, but I'm telling you, God can step in and change everything, and you'll never be alone again.
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0: Lord, it's your kindness that leads us to repentance. A classic from Leslie Phillips wrapping up morning devotion today on KCIS. Still time to call in your prayer requests for a prayer circle. 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
4: Elijah was depressed and exhausted. Reading from 1 Kings chapter 19, verses 5 and 6. Then he lay down under the bush and fell asleep. All at once an angel touched him and said, "Get up and eat." He ate and drank and then lay down again. This is Max Lucado. What does God say to the sad and weary? Be refreshed. God told Elijah to eat and sleep. The drama on Mount Carmel, the execution of the false priests, the 27-mile run in front of Ahab's chariot, he had reason to be depleted. God rested on the seventh day. The world didn't collapse when he took a Sabbath. It won't fall apart if you do the same. If you are depressed and feel like giving up, his word to you is, get refreshed. This is Max Lucado.
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0: Where the time is 9 o'clock, Prayer Circle, a time to bring the needs of different KCIS listeners before the Lord in prayer so that we can see Him answer. And please pray along with me. And Father, we thank you for this beautiful Thursday. Everything you want to accomplish in our life today, Lord, help us to stay open before you, led by your Spirit, good counsel, your word. Everything we build on the rock of Christ Jesus today. Don't want to be on the shifting sand or taking ways that aren't blessed by you. Lord, show us how to stay in alignment with your precepts, your way of dealing with this world, your way of talking, your way of involving ourselves in this world's activities. Lord, we want to stay focused on how you want things to happen in our life. It's possible only by your power in our life. We ask for that fresh infilling of your Holy Spirit to accomplish your will today. Lord, we thank you for this day and we commit it to you. Always praying for our world, Lord, praying for our country in particular, Lord, praying for the presidents. Facing so many difficult decisions. Lord, surround him with godly counsel. Give him wisdom regarding the Middle East, issues in our country. All this AI talk, Lord, to just help us to trust the process there. and just bringing a lot of fear and confusion. Lord, we pray for clarity and wisdom and people to trust you. Also praying specifically, first of all, a person going through a difficult season in their career, been carrying a lot of fear and disappointment, pressure. Lord, give them guidance. Show them if they should continue with their job or look for another opportunity. Lord, we pray you'd confirm their steps, give them favor, confirm how you want them to conduct their work life. Also, person just asking for guidance in general, I guess. Lord, we pray for wisdom for them, how to realize and operate in their calling. Lord, they want their activities to align with your calling on their life, your gifting. Lord, give them wisdom about their guidance for you. Also, extra prayer covering for a family that's going through a lot of toxic things. Protection, strength, clarity, God in control. Lord, help them to know that you are in control and you will lead them and help them sort through a lot of unforgiveness. Also, a big celebration of life coming up this Saturday for a friend who passed away recently. Lord, we pray your presence would be there, touch people, help them be thankful for this life, and comfort as only you can in times like this. Continuing to pray for a coworker, her husband just struggling with cancer. Lord, we pray for a miracle of healing in his life. Both very active people in their various employment, young kids in the middle of things. Lord, we pray for a touch of grace on their life right now. Also, another coworker whose child got sick and has to jumble things to still do their job but take care of a sick kid, passing kid between the one parent to the next. Lord, we pray for wisdom there and for healing for this child. We ask for all of this in Jesus' name. Amen. AM 630 KCIS, thank you so much for starting your day with morning devotion. 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
11: Today on Focus on the Family with Jim Daly, we're going to be exploring a really tender topic, and it's going to affect all of us at some point. The topic is illustrated by a quote that was attributed to Jamie Anderson, who said, "Grief, I've learned, is really just love. It's all the love you want to give but cannot. All of that unspent love gathers up in the corners of your eyes, the lump in your throat, and in that hollow part of your chest." Well, thanks for joining us. Your host is Focus President and author Jim Daly, and I'm John Fuller.
12: John, I think grief is such a powerful and sometimes overwhelming emotion. It's one, to be honest, that I don't like going over to that door. I don't like opening it. You know, Jean and her family have had significant issues occur, and she's taught me a lot about going to that door. And I think one of the most fearful times in my life, when she was at her depth of grief after losing her brother, and you know, I was like, let's get going, we got to pick ourselves up and go. And she looked at me and said, you know what, not everybody's wired like that. You got to sit with me here in my grief. It freaked me out. Seriously. I was like, I don't like doing that. I don't want to do that. And why don't you come with me and we'll keep moving? And so it's been a really interesting experience for me to just do that as best as I could, as imperfectly as I did it. You know, the scripture, Isaiah 53, says, he has borne our griefs and carried our sorrows. Isn't that awesome? Mm-hmm. And another great scripture that I love is Psalm 34:18. The Lord is near to the brokenhearted and saves those crushed in spirit. So there's something about this life that grief almost lays the groundwork for our receptivity to the Holy Spirit and the Lord's work. Yeah. It's a humbling thing. Mm-hmm. And I'm very anticipatory about this discussion today and how it's going to help many, many listeners. Mm-hmm.
11: Yeah, we have a couple of really great guests to help us do this. Your sister-in-law, Jane Daly, is back here with us. She's the author of 16 books, and one we're going to hear more about today is called Hole in My Family Portrait. We've also invited our colleague Jeremy Keaton into the studio, and Jeremy is a marriage and family therapist and heads up our counseling team here at Focus on the Family. Now, both of these guests have great, powerful personal stories about grief. And if that's something you're going through right now, please reach out to us. We have a team of caring Christian counselors here, and it'd be an honor to talk with you, listen to where you're at, pray with you, and they're a phone call away. Our number is 800, the letter A in the word family.
12: Jane, welcome back. It's always good to have my sister-in-law here. 16 books?
13: 16.
12: Wow, you've written more books than I have.
13: Oh, come on.
12: I am going to bow to you, oh, author.
13: Finally.
12: No, that's good. You've been waiting for that day.
13: Yes.
12: Let's call my brother. We'll all celebrate. Okay. Yeah. Jeremy, it's good to have you in here, too.
14: Yeah, it's good to be here. I've loved growing up at Focus on the Family in my career. 25 years here. Wow. It's just special to be a part.
12: 25 years.
14: Special to be a part of what we do here.
12: Yeah. It's really, it's all part of the healing process. That's what's so good about that when you talk to folks.
13: Loss is universal. Everyone is going to experience loss at some point in their life.
12: Yeah. We often say that here as well. Mm-hmm. Jane, let's get into it. So let's start with your story, which involves your son, my nephew, Bobby, who I often said, Bobby, that's the one family member I would definitely hire. That guy was, he was good. He was a hard worker, just a really great guy. But you describe him.
13: All of that. And he was also really difficult to raise. And I often said that if he would have been born first, he would have been an only child because he was so strong-willed. Mm-hmm. But I think that that strong-willed personality was what drove him to be successful as an adult in his chosen field, which was to do home theater and wiring
12: security
13: and stuff. And
12: he did our home.
13: He did. And he had a great personality. He was funny. The thing that that warmed my heart as a mom is that he seemed to befriend those who were maybe a little awkward, maybe not in the same social circle as he was because he was so popular.
12: He really was.
13: And I remember that about him. Yeah. That's the thing that stands out is that he wanted to make those people part of his group, to make them feel special.
12: That was so good. He hit somewhere around 17, and what happened? He encountered some peculiar things.
13: He did. He was complaining about some pain in his back. He was a football player, so pain in the back was normal. You're going to experience a lot of pain when you're getting hit. But he also said, hey, Mom, I've got these swollen glands in my neck. And I said, well, you know, don't worry about it. You probably have a cold. Just tell the doctor when you go in for your physical. So he went in for the physical, and the doctor was alarmed. Mike took him, which was good, but they did some biopsies, and it came back as being stage 4 Hodgkin's, which was kind of just pulled the rug out from under us. Why would our son at 17 be diagnosed with cancer?
12: Right. In that journey, just that portion of it, we're going to get into more of his story, but how did that communicate to you faith-wise? What I mean, did you have the fist to God saying, God, how could you do this to me?
13: It wasn't so much of anger, it was more confusion, because we had been going to a church at that time that was very much you lay hands on somebody and they are healed, and if they're not healed, you obviously missed something in your faith journey. You didn't pray hard enough, you didn't cover your son with prayer, you missed something. So there was a lot of my faith was questioned. I questioned my faith in that. How could this have happened when I was so diligent to read the Bible, tithe, pray? How could this have happened to our family?
12: Mm-hmm. And I mean, that quid pro quo, it's not just you that has done this. I mean, we all do that to a degree. Yeah. If we're performing for the Lord, won't he reward us with a peaceful life?
13: Right.
12: Our children shouldn't get cancer.
13: Yeah.
12: And in that context, how did you begin to process that then? How did that get better for you or more understandable?
13: It took at least a year of just not attending church, of stepping back from anything that had anything to do with the Lord. And it was through some friends of ours who met with us and said, you know, talk to us about what's going on. Talk to us about the journey. Help, and they helped us heal. They helped us see that God is not waiting for us to perform. He is a God of grace.
12: Yeah.
13: And that helped.
12: Well, and I would think in that context, you know, that one thing, do we really believe God is there, that he's in control, and that he loves us, right?
13: Right.
12: But it is destabilizing because when these things happen, we don't feel that way.
13: Right.
12: Like, God, if you love me, this would not happen to me.
13: Exactly.
12: And then you got to try to find a way to square all of that in your theology, your walk here on this earth.
13: Well, especially if you feel like, as I did, I've done everything I need to do. Yeah. I've been a good Christian. I have tithed. I have prayed. I have read the Bible. I have...
12: Your husband was a pastor.
13: My husband was a pastor. So goodness and mercy shall follow me all the days of my life.
12: Yeah. So 11 years in, and we're going to get to you, Jeremy, on your story, but 11 years in, after this Hodgkin's diagnosis, another blow. What happened? Bobby was moving along, got married.
13: He called us one evening and said, I've been having trouble breathing and not really sure what's going on. I'm going in and, you know, CT scans and MRIs, nothing, can't figure anything out. I'm going in for exploratory surgery. Mm. And that was the blow, because that's the phone call you don't want to have when you are waiting, kind of like with the other shoe to drop.
12: Yeah.
13: And so I ended up flying out here. He went into exploratory surgery and it ended up he had a very rare form of sarcoma in his chest, and it was inoperable. So that was the second blow.
12: Yeah. And that eventually was the thing that took his life.
13: About a year later.
12: Yeah.
13: Mm-hmm.
12: And we'll get back to that. But Jeremy, yeah.
14: And I just want to comment on listening to Jane's story, the importance of connecting with people and caring for people.
12: Oh, yeah.
14: And the power of friendship and patience and not rushing people, not giving trite answers is so important when you're experiencing people in shocking loss and hard loss.
12: Yeah.
14: And being able to be equipped to do that as God's people.
12: And it's so difficult because it's not something we study.
14: Right.
12: It's a life moment, and we're not skilled at it.
14: We live in a grief illiterate culture, as a lot of
12: good
14: grief specialists will say, and we're not comfortable. And Jim, your response, like you said earlier, it's not comfortable to be in that, and it's not normal or easy to want to grieve. It's why you have to be intentional and choose it, and you don't want it to overwhelm or consume you, and yet it's so important. It can be transformative. It can be a depth of connection with God that we don't avail ourselves to, because, you know, in our microwave society, we want to pack it up and just move forward only. And again, that's important.
12: Yeah.
14: I mean, I know your story, Jim. Moving forward has been a gift that God gave you, and yet your wife also is a gift to you as well. And rounding that out and learning how to sit in something that wouldn't be what you choose and meeting God in that is powerful.
12: Let's turn to your story and what happened in your family. Why don't you give us that high line view?
14: You know, you could have told me that my family would get in a spaceship and travel to the moon, and I would have believed that more than what actually did happen. Mm-hmm. And that my father died of suicide after some very elongated few years of mental illness, COVID events in our family, losses, his own, perhaps his brain being probably affected by COVID, very uncharacteristic behaviors for a period of time. And it's hard to talk about that because that's really not who he was in the least. This joyful Christian man devoted to his family, serving his community, that's who he was. And yet, life has some unexpected and mysterious things in it. And at the end, in physical illness and in weakness, he was caught by the Lord in that moment in time when he did end his life. But so uncharacteristic of the rest of his life.
12: And again, these are all the difficulties that family face, the grief that we will face. Jane, as you said, that moment will come for everybody, the loss of a loved one, a spouse, a child, a parent. And it's just part of what we go through in this life. And again, God uses those things to help us tenderly look more deeply into what we are, how we're created, what we're about. And look at David in the Psalms. I mean,
13: that's the goal, though. That is the goal. It's not to get stuck and to just wallow in that grief forever, but it is hopefully a catalyst to turn you closer to God, which I think I experienced. Yes.
12: Hopefully.
13: The first time when Bobby was diagnosed, no, I withdrew from God. But the second time I leaned in because I really wanted to see, what are you doing with this, Lord? Because do I believe everything that I've been taught, that God is good, that God is sovereign, that God is great, and that he loves me? Do I believe that? Can I believe that in seeing my son at 30 years old die?
12: But what is the honesty and the feeling, though? Like, no, right now it doesn't feel that way. And that's a very honest response. Mm-hmm. So how do you crawl your way back? In fact, Jeremy, you pointed out, I think, the five needs that we have and why they're significant. What are those five needs? Yeah,
14: grief specialist, and I want to give credit to someone I've studied, David Kessler. He talks about our needs in grief. And in grief, we need to have it witnessed. We need to be able to speak about our grief and have safe people to witness that. And we also, grief needs, we need to express it in our emotions. We need to be able to express grief. To be free of old wounds is a big one. As you go through the journey, what are the what ifs? What are the kind of bargaining with God? What are the old wounds that need to be really addressed and resolved? And that's where counseling can be of help. And then to integrate the pain and loss into your story. It's part of life. It is part of our story now. It's not who I am, but it's part of how God is shaping me to integrate that. And then to make meaning. The fifth is really significant. How will I make meaning of this? And as believers in God and with the scripture and with truth, we have something that others don't necessarily have if you don't know the gospel and the character of God personally. So making meaning in our faith is powerful. Those are the five areas, Jim.
12: Those are good.
11: And we'll have resources for you if this is something touching where you're at, or you know somebody who's going through grief, right at our website. This is Focus on the Family with Jim Daly, and we're talking today with Jeremy Keaton and Jane Daly, and exploring grief and sadness and loss. And as we indicated earlier, we're here for you. Our number is 800-A-FAMILY, or you can stop by focusonthefamily.com/broadcast. You know, as you're talking, Jeremy, and I'd love your perspective too, Jane. Everybody grieves differently. We've established that, and I've seen that in our own family's losses. How do I know if I'm stuck? And how do I know if I'm actually moving in the right direction? Like, how do I know when to let go and move on? There's no real easy answer here, but what's your experience and insight on that?
14: Grief doesn't have a script, and so you said it well. I think the important thing is that you are choosing to connect with others, not isolating.
12: Jeremy, let me interrupt there. That can be difficult.
11: Yeah.
12: How important is it to press through that kind of self-restraint where you don't feel like it? You're in this cocoon, you're comfortable there, you're healing there. How do you find the gumption, if I could use that word, to press out, to go out with friends at a certain point? How do you know when it's right?
11: Even friends who don't understand.
12: Right. I mean, you're opening yourself up to those terrible add-ons. Like, I'm so sorry. Yeah. Let's just stop there. But everybody adds on. He's in a better place.
14: Yeah.
12: He's, you know, all the things we shouldn't say.
14: Yeah. It's very important that you have and identify who is safe and who you could be comfortable with. And if that's just one place and one person to start with, start there.
12: Yeah.
14: And hopefully you might find that in the church, maybe professional counseling, a Christian counselor, someone who specializes in meeting people right where they are, reading a book like Jane's, that's why you wrote your memoir, so that people can say, I'm not alone. The point of grief isn't closure and getting past it. It's connection.
12: Yeah.
14: And so finding something you can connect with, that's why we're doing this program.
12: Yeah.
14: Right? Your grief, a need is to be witnessed and expressed. So find the one place you can start. And even if that is professional help, there's grief share groups. There's somewhere, and I know, Jane, you benefited from that, the grief share. You may want to comment. Find somewhere where somebody gets you and start there.
12: Before you do, and we're going to get to that grief share site that I think you engaged with, but you lit up there with the things people shouldn't say. I saw you kind of jump out of your seat. But part of it is, how do you ready your own soul and your own emotions, knowing that people are going to say things that are really not helpful?
13: I don't think you can ever ready your soul.
12: You didn't have that experience where you
13: had that, and I got angry because didn't think he was in a better place.
12: Right.
13: I mean, yes, of course he was. I knew, I had the assurance that Bobby had an eternal life. But when people said that, it made me mad. And the other thing that I hope that people understand this is that I don't want to talk about how he died. And it's almost like people want assurance, well, that's not going to happen to me. He died of cancer. I would rather talk about what was he like. So what I've learned is going through the process, when I meet somebody who says, oh, I can relate, my child died, tell me about your child. I found that people that I know said, well, I didn't want to ask you because I didn't want to make you sad. Well, I'm going to be sad anyway, so go ahead.
12: But talk about those great attributes, what he was, who he was.
13: Exactly. He was fun.
12: He
13: was witty. He was cutting sometimes, but always in a funny way.
12: Yeah.
13: But the grief share thing is, so when you talk about being ready, Mike and I started attending a grief share group. And after 2 weeks, we just said, it is way too early. We are not ready for this. So we waited an entire probably 6 to 8 months where we then started another grief share group, and it was time. It was like, okay, now we can talk about it. We can share with others and find those people who we feel safe with.
12: Yeah, and that did bring you a sense of comfort.
13: Comfort, and I won't say closure, because there is no closure.
14: Yeah. Right. The no comparison is important. And being able to be in your story and have empathy for others and others to have empathy for you, that's what's key. And you do have to be braced for different responses and be gracious with others and gracious with yourself.
12: Right. And to defend those people, they don't know. They haven't gone through it either, probably. They've never sat and really thought about, what do I do for a friend who's grieving?
13: Yeah,
12: I mean, you've got to be patient and think about that. Be ready with a scripture or two, but it's not something we encounter all the time.
14: Well, we want control and answers and put a bow on it. And that's, again, to be gracious. We're all looking for, are we okay in this world? And so death is not what we were made for. Loss is not what we were made for. And so it's, in a sense, human and natural to have some discomfort with it.
12: Yeah.
14: That's normal.
12: You, Jeremy, talk about the three C's of getting through grief. Let's make sure we hit those.
14: Yeah, there's
12: here.
14: Three practical things. Choose, connect, and communicate. So choose how you will handle the hard days. There's going to be the holidays, for instance. Mm-hmm. My dad died a little before Thanksgiving. And, you know, the first year and the first couple rounds of holidays, not comfortable. I mean, and at the same time, we chose what we were going to do together. You choose what you're going to do, think ahead, and then connect with people, continue to build bonds and nurture bonds. And isolation is one of the worst things for you.
12: Yeah.
14: And so where you can connect, and it doesn't, you know, just choose where you can connect. Choose what you can do versus what you can't do. And then communicate with others what your intentions are. I'm going to communicate, hey, I'm not ready to attend that yet. Thank you for inviting me. I hope I can in a few months. Communicate where you are in that way.
12: Jeremy, let me ask you this, because we're right at the end here, and it's so important. The spiral of depression, I mean, this can build on itself in a very negative way. You know, this bad result, this bad situation that occurred, loss of a loved one, and then it can spiral into other things. What are some of the signs that we need to be aware of in our own hearts, but also with those we love around us if they go through some difficulty? What are signs that we should be watching for in ourselves and in those we love to say, we better get some help?
14: There's a quote again, David Kessler: what we run from pursues us, what we face transforms us. So one sign would be if you know that you're saying, I don't want to face it, I'm not going to face it, I'm not going to look at it, not going to look at it, and it will pursue you. And so having, it's kind of like climbing up the high dive. You ever do that as a kid, the high jump? And it's like, I think I can do that. And you get up and you look down and you're like, nope, not jumping off this.
12: Right.
14: It's having someone and the Lord Jesus and the Holy Spirit as your helper to climb the high dive and say, I'm going to dive into what I need to rather than avoid.
12: Yeah.
14: And so some of the, you know, obviously clinical body depression, things where you want to watch for signs of, I'm not eating, I'm not drinking, or I'm overeating, or I'm using substance, or I'm escaping, or I'm numbing out. These are things that you want to get some attention on and help from. If you see that either over or under indulgence, sleep issues, all of those things that can get into your body and your biochemistry and turn into a clinical depression.
12: Yeah, just be sensitive to changes.
14: Self-care is so important, and giving yourself permission. I took extra space and time in this last year, had a lot of conversation, did journaling. That tenderness with yourself, and if you're ministering to somebody in grief, just being extra empathetic and tender with the space and the time they need.
12: Kindness and gentleness.
13: Right. Sometimes all you need is just somebody to sit with you and not to give you any platitudes, but just to sit with you and be sympathetic or empathetic.
12: Let's end here, Jane. Psalm 23, especially verse 4, meant a lot to you. That's, you know, the great poetic verse of, although we walk through the valley of the shadow of death, I will fear no evil, right? Mm-hmm. How did that speak to your heart in Bobby's situation?
13: I dwelt a lot in that particular psalm because it was, I walk through the valley. I walk through. I'm not staying there. I'm not going to live here. I will stay here maybe for a year, but that's it. Then I'm walking through. And that it's a shadow. Death is a shadow. It's not the real thing. The real thing is the eternal life that we have after this life is done. That psalm was really my comfort.
12: Yeah, especially to look at it in that kind of detail and to understand it, how to apply it in your own life. That's so much of Scripture, right? Mm-hmm. How does this affect me? How does this speak to my heart in my situation?
13: Exactly.
12: And that's a great way to read the Psalms particularly. But, man, this has been really good. It has flown by. Always the beauty in the Christian community to want to be able to help others that are going through that shadow, right? Mm-hmm. That valley. So thanks for being with us, both of you.
14: And I just want to say that joy and sorrow both can coexist. It's not either or. It's not like when you're in mourning, you can't also be in the richness and the joy and the friendship of the Lord.
12: Yeah, so very good. So very good. This is the book, Jane's book, Hole in My Family Portrait. We do have that hole in our heart, too, as our nephew. And he was a good guy, you know. And your dad, I'm sure I didn't meet him, but I'm sure he was as well, obviously. And these are the things where life takes us out somehow, some way. And then those of us that are still here have to deal with that. So appreciate it. And I think you get the spirit of this. We're here to help. This is Focus on the Family's mission every day when we walk in. Jeremy and his team in the counseling department, literally think of them as waiting for your phone call. So avail yourself to Focus on the Family. I believe I can say we will help you. And I don't know what that'll look like, but I do believe in the team and our ability to deliver that help in Christ. And if you know somebody who's in this situation, a family member or friend, get a copy of Jane's book as a way of helping them begin that healing journey. We do it very simply. Make a gift of any amount, $5, $10. If you can't afford it, we'll trust others. We'll cover the cost of that. Just let us know that you need it, and we'll get it to you. And that's our way of investing in you.
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12: John, let me share a comment we received from a woman named Evelyn who contacted our counseling team. Evelyn said, "Thank you for all the help you've given me. I was stuck, but I am now on the right path. I'm able to love the Lord as I always have, and I'm drawing closer to him every day. Thank you for helping me get on the right path, loving my Jesus." 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
11: 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I'm John Fuller, inviting you back next time as we once again help you and your family thrive in Christ.

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10: No matter what season you're in, what you're beholding is what you're becoming.
11: Yes.
10: And the scriptures tell us, beholding as in a mirror the glory of the Lord, mm-hmm, and being transformed into his image.
11: Same,
10: yes. Yep. And it works with scripture, but it also works with other things. Like, we're all consuming something. Like, yeah, we're all beholding something. Whatever it is that we are beholding the most, that is what and we're being conformed to. That's what's transforming us.
12: Welcome to Family Life Today, where we want to help you pursue the relationships that matter most. I'm Dave Wilson.
13: And I'm Ann Wilson. You can find us at familylifetoday.com. This is Family Life Today. Hey, you know, it's been great having some time off, which is not really time off.
12: I mean, the knees are healing.
13: Yes.
12: I'm starting to walk.
13: Yeah.
12: And it's been a little bit relaxing over the last few days. But you know what's really even better?
13: Having time off while still listening to all the great guests that are coming on the show.
12: Bingo. I can't wait to hear what Cheryl and Laura Storer will be discussing today. Laura is the best.
13: We love her.
10: I feel like sometimes we've lost, mm-hmm, the kind of awe in our worship.
13: Yes.
10: In our Sunday morning worship. And one of the things in the book that I talk about like four different ways that sometimes we've kind of gone off course. Mm-hmm. And I call them, I talk about, if reverence is the road, then there's four ditches we have to kind of be careful of. And
13: okay.
10: One would be, you know, having a casual approach to God.
11: Yes.
10: Another would be a self-focused approach to God.
11: After self-focus, we have
10: a shallow. Well, this is kind of a neat one because, again,
11: I had to adjust in my chair to get ready
10: for that one. Yeah. Well, again, you know, and I talk about this in the book, but there's movements over the past, you know, 50 years of the church where basically some leaders saw what was working for their church youth groups and thought, hey, we should do this on an adult level, which again, it sounds like a wonderful idea, except that it basically is what you, a friend of mine said it this way, what you win them with, you win them to.
11: Yes.
10: Okay.
11: Yep.
10: So as you're winning them into the life of the church through a very shallow message, if it only stays there, we end it. You have to ask the question, okay, why is it important that we go deep in our faith?
11: Right.
10: I'd say two reasons. First of all, the scriptures, like, they're worth it.
11: Yes.
10: The Lord, when he saves us, he gives us this desire to ingest God's word. And he gives us minds. It's like, why would we, you know, Paul says, how unsearchable is the knowledge of God. Yes. Why would we not want to grow in our knowledge of the Lord? But secondly, the problems we face in life will get harder.
11: Mm-hmm.
10: Where as a kid, learning Jesus loves me, you know, I will always hold that close to my heart. But then when my husband's diagnosed with a brain tumor,
11: right,
10: I need something more than just a Jesus loves me theology to understand why a good God would allow such a hard thing to happen to us.
11: Right. Part of what I hear you saying, and I know we want to talk about the fourth ditch as well, but part of what I hear you saying is that what these ditches are saying to us, or what we're saying to God with these ditches, is that you alone aren't enough. Relationship with you is not enough.
10: Yeah.
11: That unless I am satisfied in the way that I deem satisfaction, then is it even worth it to reverence you?
10: Yeah.
11: To worship you in the way that you say I should worship you? How does reverence for God, and I want to get to the fourth ditch in a moment, does reverence for God combat these ditches that you're talking about, the self-focus, the casualness, the shallowness of our worship and lifestyle?
10: Yeah, I think at the very most basic level, it's saying that God, and this kind of leads us into the fourth one.
11: Okay, great.
10: Is that God is worthy of our attention. So reverence in the first setting, you know, rather than approaching him casually, we should approach him in an awe-inspired way.
11: Yes.
10: I mean, as we see who he is, as we truly see how he's revealed himself in the scriptures, our response also should be falling on our faces. Mm-hmm. Our response should be Psalm 95, come let us worship and bow down.
11: Yes.
10: It's like, I don't know the last time you've seen someone bow down in a church service, you know, and not that has to happen, but are our hearts bowed before him?
11: Mm-hmm.
10: Or am I just kind of wandering in with my coffee whenever I happen to get there? Yeah. Or maybe it's a Sunday that I'm really tired and I'm going to do my little live stream, you know, stay in my pajamas.
11: But even bowing, I'm glad that you kind of clarified that it's a heart position because, you know, in charismatic circles, there's a lot of bowing.
10: I love it.
11: Right? And worshiping and physical expression of honor towards God. But even sometimes that can become performative, right?
10: Yeah.
11: So I think reverence also keeps us from the performance of worship.
10: Yes.
11: And really heart posture to live bowed before the Lord. Yeah.
10: Well, and even the self-focused part of it, the reverence, as one of the people that helps with the music at my church, we do have the conversations every now and then. This will probably shock you.
11: Okay.
10: Not everyone loves the music all the time.
11: Oh, you're kidding me.
10: What? I know. That's crazy. That's great. And it was a crazy thought.
11: I know.
10: But really, this idea of reverence, believing that it's all the different types of music, all the different, I talk about it as preference and deference.
11: Mm-hmm.
10: Sometimes we're going to sing a song that's your preference and you're just going to sing it, you know, to the rooftops or whatever.
11: Belt it out.
10: Okay. And then the very next song, you're going to be like, why are they doing this?
11: Mm-hmm.
10: And I always talk to people, okay, even if it's not your preference, it's an opportunity for you to revere God by practicing deference.
11: Yes.
10: Basically, it's like our older people, they're like, why are we playing this young people music? And I'm like, because the next generation this is how they're connecting with the Lord. And you need to value that. And the same thing with the young people.
11: Yeah.
10: They're like, why are we playing this old hymns?
11: And I'm,
10: I kind of want to smack them and say, you mean the one that the guy who built the building requested?
11: Yes.
10: But it's good for our hearts. And really it's when we are practicing that deference, ultimately it's revering the Lord.
11: It is. And it's reminding us that we're not the central ones to 100%. The story.
10: Anything that reminds us that we are not the main character of our story.
11: Right.
10: That is a good for our souls.
11: Absolutely. Okay, so the fourth ditch
10: is distraction.
11: Okay.
10: It's probably the biggest one
11: probably
10: these days.
11: Probably the biggest one these days, yes.
10: And I use a few different words. I talk about distraction, and I talk about the remedy of that being devotion.
11: Mm-hmm.
10: But I talk about a very important aspect of devotion being discipline.
11: Okay, so when you say devotion, I automatically go to getting up at 4 or 5 o'clock in the morning, whatever time I get up, mm-hmm. and sitting with my Bible, with mm-hmm. some music, with some
10: tea. Did you say 4 or 5 o'clock?
11: Yeah.
10: I'm
11: also in bed by 8:30. I'm shutting it down.
10: So. I didn't know that 4 happened twice. I thought it was just that one time in the afternoon.
11: It does. It happens twice. And I am frustrated at 4 because I'm waiting for the world to wake up. I'm like, why aren't you up? Let's go. Here's the day. Come on, let's go. But it really is. It's an amazing time of peace for me because the world isn't stirring and the phone isn't ringing and all of those things. So that's what I have in my mind when you say devotion. That's the immediate thought. Mm-hmm. But I know you're talking about something deeper than that.
10: But that's also a big part of it. Mm-hmm. I mean, we live in a world where the devices, I mean, that could be electronic devices or any other devices, the devices that are vying for our attention are doing so in a more ruthless way.
11: Yes, they are.
10: Than I think we have ever experienced.
11: Yes, they are.
10: So
11: can I tell you something really funny?
10: Okay,
11: so I was going to take Spanish via Duolingo, right?
10: Oh, yeah.
11: And I skipped one day and then I skipped 2 days. I have been getting emails and I'm going to show you when we're done here, I'm going to show you this little bot and passive aggressive. I said, I'm going to take a PPO out on this thing because I am getting messages like, Cheryl, I know you're over it one day, then the next day, please come back.
10: Oh my gracious.
11: It's so invasive in our lives.
10: Yes.
11: And it's not even asking for permission any longer.
10: Yes.
11: It's just coming at us.
10: Yes. Well, and even you look at the statistics of how much people, I'm just going to pick the phone because that's the one that probably is the worst, you know, how much time they spend on their phones, but not even because they're saying things like, you know, I think I'm going to spend an hour on my phone. Mm-hmm. It's not necessarily a choice that they're making. They're just not making a choice to not.
11: Right.
10: And these devices are drawing our attention in. And the Lord, I don't know. For me, I kind of wonder whether he's sitting to the side and saying, hey, I'm not going to compete with this.
11: Right.
10: I'm not going to get in your face. I know that you're asking me to show up immediately, kind of the same way technology does. You know, we get to hear from it immediately. We get to know things immediately. The Lord's like, no, I'm not an Amazon package that's going to show up within, you know, 12 hours at your doorstep. What the scriptures tells us things about learning to wait on the Lord.
11: Mm-hmm.
10: And that's for our souls need that.
11: Mm-hmm.
10: So, yeah, I think that what you were talking about the time with the Lord in the morning, I think that's a big part of it, is having those believers far, far before us talked about the spiritual disciplines.
11: Right.
10: I think they're just as helpful today, if not more helpful, because we live in a much more distracted world.
11: Absolutely.
10: We need to show the discipline of really pouring ourselves into the things that we care about most.
11: Right.
10: Like if you were to take an audit of my time, that would be so scary. But if you were to take an audit of my time and then for a week, you followed me around with like a, you know, pad and paper or whatever, and then showed me what I had spent my time on, I wonder if I would say, oh yeah, those are the things I care the most about.
13: I don't know if this is true for you, but it's super easy for us to let our schedules squeeze in everything except for the person I married.
12: Oh yeah.
13: Work, kids, everything competing for our attention. And before you know it, your marriage has slipped into autopilot. You don't always notice you're drifting apart until it's already happened.
12: And that's exactly why Family Life's Weekend Remember exists. Mm. 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
11: You know, but I think it's important for moms like you are of mm-hmm. young children to understand that we do live life in seasons. Mm-hmm. And so you might not be in a season where you can get up at 4 or 5 in the morning.
10: Yes, that's so right? good.
11: But you can maybe take 5 minutes in the bathroom and close the door and say, everybody leave mommy alone, mm-hmm. right? Or, you know, dad on a, or you, either of you on a commute to work. Mm-hmm. That's what I used when I was driving to work. That's what I used to do. I would turn the radio off. I would turn the air on and, you know, raise the windows or the heat on, depending.
10: Yes.
11: It is Detroit. So the heat on is on. And just spend that time with the Lord in, mm-hmm. in prayer, in worship, talking, listening, reciting, meditating mm-hmm. on scripture, right? So the Lord does understand the rhythms of our, of the yes. life that he has placed us, that he has set us in, the family that he has set us in. And I think that we can, the part of worshiping him and reverencing him is going to him with that and saying, okay, this is my life, Lord. Help me to carve out time. Show me where we can meet. Where, because I know it's important
10: that's good.
11: To you and it's important to me and I want to prioritize yes. you. So help me do that.
10: Well, and it's going to look different in different seasons of life. And that's
11: absolutely.
10: So good. Because I remember as a mom with littles, and I remember trying to do like the same kind of Bible studies that I did in college when I was thing, and then like it'd be this thing where you had to fill
11: in married and didn't have children. Yeah,
10: you had to fill in like 57 blanks, and I always felt so embarrassed. I'm showing up to these Bible studies without my blanks filled in, you know, like that blank shame, you know, the empty blank shame. That's what I called it. But yeah, it's finding something that works for you. But the truth is, no matter what season you're in, what you're beholding is what you're becoming.
11: Yes.
10: And the scriptures tell us, beholding as in a mirror the glory of the Lord mm-hmm. and being transformed into his image.
11: Same image.
10: Yes.
11: Yep.
10: And it works with scripture, but it also works with other things. Yes. I think of people who listen to news 24/7 and you find that they end up being the most anxious people.
11: Anxious, bitter. I actually had to turn the news off.
10: Yeah.
11: I don't watch it much anymore.
10: And so just remembering that whatever, like we're all consuming something, like we're all beholding something. Just remember whatever it is that we are beholding the most, that is what we're being conformed to. That's what's transforming
11: this
10: us.
11: This goes to something that you wrote in your book that I jotted down. You wrote, we are finite beings who are subject to limitations.

0: when we can't see past the end of our noses, we miss so much of life and so mm-hmm. much of other people. He designed us to not live shallowly, but to live yeah. deeply so that we can live satisfied. He designed us in these ways to avoid these ditches. What are some practical things that we can do to kind of circumvent the things good. That you talked about?
1: You know, we talked about Sunday. I'll kind of circle back to Sunday. Mm-hmm. Because I'm always thinking about Sunday.
0: Yeah. Yes. So the words on the Sunday, and it's like, okay, now it's time to think Sunday's about Sunday. Sunday's always again, coming.
1: Right? Yeah. I think part of what you were saying about the habit of spending time in God's Word, and there's mm-hmm. nothing special about the morning hours. For me, it's morning also. It's mm-hmm. not as early as you get up, but something about the morning. In the same way that I probably wouldn't walk out the door without ever looking in the mirror at myself in the morning. I hate whenever I have to walk out the door without kind of taking a look at my spiritual self as well.
0: Yeah.
1: And when we go to God's Word, I think specifically in the mornings, but it really could be any time. But for me in the mornings, I'm reminded of who I am, mm-hmm. meaning that I don't walk into my first meeting of the day, starved for attention right. and identity from the things I'm about to achieve or not achieve.
0: Right.
1: I'm reminded who I am. I'm reminded who God is, and the fact that he is both worthy of my best work, mm-hmm. as well as the fact that Jesus has achieved my security and significance upon the cross.
0: Yes.
1: Like God, because of what Christ has done, God looks at me and says, this is my beloved child in whom I'm well pleased.
0: Yes.
1: I can walk out the door and I just face life differently. I'm reminded of the world that he's called me to be salt and light to. I'm reminded of the children that I am called to love, not yes. strangle. And so So one way to revere God, it really is just that time in his word. There's so many other things I could say. I'll talk a little bit about Sunday. It's choosing churches that seek to grow us in reverence.
0: Okay.
1: If you're walking into a church and they are making you the focal point of your spiritual life, mm-hmm. that is probably not a good thing for you or for the church.
0: Okay, that came out of your mouth so easily. But can I tell you, as somebody that is looking for a new church home mm-hmm. right now, that is not easy to do. Mm-hmm. How do you even begin to ascertain, like you can't do that on one service, right?
1: Yeah.
0: And you go back and back and back and you're like, okay, there seems to be a theme here and mm-hmm. the theme isn't Jesus. Mm-hmm. So now I got to go find another, like, how do you even begin to do something like that?
1: I'll tell you about a friend of mine, my friend Jeannie. So she and I were working together at the church when her husband Mark was diagnosed with cancer. Mm-hmm. And Mark ended up going on, about a year later, went on to be with the Lord. And it was sweet to see her love him so well during that. And I remember going to her at some point and saying, like, we want to know what we can do. Like, what can we do? Can we bring meals? Can we help with kids' rides? What, sure. what can we do? And what she said to me was, she said, Laura, you're already doing it. She said, you are choosing songs week after week that talk about God's goodness in the midst mm-hmm. of suffering, mm-hmm. that point our eyes to God's kingdom, which is longer lasting than what we have here yes. on this earth, and several other things that she said. But what, you know, kind of to take that a little bit further, we're not the kind of church that says, oh, we're not going to sing this person. Like mm-hmm. we get songs from wherever, but we really sure. want it to be our songs to be consistent with the teachings of the scripture. Mm-hmm. And even in the amount, in the proportions that the scriptures speak about different things. Mm-hmm. For instance.
0: So we're not going to always talk about suffering and we're not always, yeah.
1: Exactly. But I think about, because we do believe that God is a miracle worker.
0: Yes, he is.
1: And we believe that, you know, he can, think about our story, he can heal my husband's brain injury with the snap of a finger.
0: Yes.
1: He has not done that yet. And mm-hmm. so I love singing songs about the miracle that I am believing God for.
0: Right.
1: But if that's the only thing we're singing, am I truly reverencing God in a way that leaves that

0: decision up to him. Because that really is what faith is.
1: That really is, isn't it? I think you need to say that louder for the people in the back. It is not believing God for what you want.
0: Exactly.
1: It is believing God.
0: Yeah.
1: Point blank and period.
0: Yeah.
1: Yeah.
0: Or one thing that we do at our church, every opening song is about the Lord, who he is and what he's done. Mm-hmm. And I know that sounds like, well, that's pretty obvious, but I've gone into a church before and our opening song was, I'm going to sing, I'm going to praise, I'm going to do, which is, again, nothing wrong with that.
1: Right.
0: But it's a response. And it's like, no, we need to begin with what God has done.
1: Yeah.
0: And then we can respond as his people.
1: That's good.
0: As his people who will praise him either way.
1: That's good.
0: Whether he parts the Red Sea for me today or not. I'm going to praise him either way.
1: What I hear you saying, that some of the workaround or the reroute to avoid these ditches is really just saying to God that you're good. Mm-hmm. I believe it. And no matter what happens in my life, that has to remain sacrosanct. I always say like this in my mind, that God is exceedingly holy and he's infinitely good. And that doesn't change.
0: Amen.
1: It doesn't change, period. And if I can begin from that standpoint, then we can go from there. I had a doctor's appointment I think it was like 2 months ago or something. And my doctor and I, we had a come to Jesus moment. And she's like, okay, girl, this is what you're going to have to do because you have all of these things and you want to be healthy for those. Mm-hmm. So these are the things that you have to do. So I took out a Sharpie and a sticky note and I wrote on there, what would a healthy woman do? And I put it on my mirror in the bathroom. So every day as I'm walking out, when you talk about the scripture, it's like, oh, okay, what am I going to do today as a healthy woman? I think it's something very practical that people can do is, what would a reverent person do? What would a worshiping person do? What would someone who wants to honor God today do? And just stick it on your bathroom mirror. And that's the last thing you see when you walk out of your bathroom and it's a reminder that you are living as a forgiven, a grace empowered, beloved, chosen, holy child of God, of a father who is holy, worthy of praise, worthy of attention, worthy of devotion, worthy of all of those things. I think that is one very practical thing that someone could do.
0: Oh, I love that. I'm going to do that.
1: Please. Yeah. Take that. Well, as you were talking, I was like, oh yeah, I can do this. This is something that's really great. Yeah. So you mentioned a couple of times your family story.
0: Yeah.
1: Right. How does reverencing God inform the way you love and support and just be a wife to your husband through his circumstances?
0: Yeah. Right? Mm-hmm. You know, when I meet with women or men who are walking through something hard that it doesn't seem like God is going to fix this side of heaven. Mm-hmm. And like people ask me all the time, like, so do you not pray for Martin's healing anymore? And I'm like, absolutely, I pray for his healing. I just trust that God knows better than I do.
1: Yeah.
0: And I think that's a big part of reverence, mm-hmm. is saying like the prayer of Jesus in the garden. You know, if you can let this cup pass from me, let's do it.
1: Let's do that.
0: But
1: nevertheless,
0: not my will, but yours be done. Yeah. Those seven words really sum up reverence.
1: Yeah.
0: Not my will, but yours be done.
2: Boy, what a great discussion. And this is just the beginning.
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6: The KCIS Seattle area forecast today, sunshine with highs upper 60s to mid 70s.
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14: When we're hurting, we long for answers. We want God to explain himself, to justify the pain, to make sense of the struggle. But what if he has something better in mind than answers? Well, today on Insight for Living, Chuck Swindoll continues Job's remarkable encounter with the living God. A God who responds not with explanations, but with a view of himself that changes everything. Along the way, we'll discover what it truly means to surrender our will to his. Picking up our study in Job 38, Chuck titled his message, A Penetrating Reproof from the Almighty.
15: Here's a man covered with boils, waiting for comfort and needing help. And along comes the living God who has known the whole story from start to finish. He doesn't give Job any answers to his questions. He doesn't apologize for having been silent so long. He doesn't give a hint about the whole thing between himself and Satan way back when it all started. He doesn't acknowledge that Job has been through deep struggles. When he finally speaks, he speaks in a reproof. Have you ever in your life commanded the morning and caused the dawn to know its place? Now he moves to the sun, this greater light by day, that it might take hold of the ends of the earth and the wicked be shaken out of it. Verse 16, have you entered into the springs of the sea or walked in the recesses of the deep? Have the gates of death been revealed to you? Have you seen the gates of deep darkness? Have you understood the expanse of the earth? Tell me if you know all this. Quite a set of questions, isn't it? If that isn't enough, he introduces him to the animal kingdom. Verse 39. He moves there next. This is good. Can you hunt the prey for the lion? Can you satisfy the appetite of the young lions when they crouch in their dens and lie in wait? 41, who prepares for the raven its nourishment when its young cry to God and wander about without food? Do you know the time the mountain goats give birth? You observe the calving of the deer? If you love animals, you'll enjoy this section. It's here that he talks about the lion, the raven, the wild goat, the deer, the wild donkey, the wild ox, the ostrich, the horse, the hawk, and the eagle. They're all paraded before Job in this most creative reproof. Job is watching one animal after another go by, and the one who made them is introducing him to each one, asking questions Job can't answer. Verse 5, the wild donkey. Verse 9, the wild ox. Verse 13, this is one of my favorites, the ostrich. What a funny creature, the ostrich. Wings flap joyously with the pinion and plumage of love, for she abandons her eggs to the earth and warms them in the dust. And then she forgets that a foot may crush them or that a wild beast may trample them. You know, she's not really bright. The ostrich is not that bright. I made her like that. She treats her young cruelly, as if they were not hers. Some guy listening to me in the early service said, two ostriches walking in the bushes noticed a couple of larger ostriches behind them. One says, let's hide. And they bury their heads in the sand. One of them says to the other at that point, where'd they go? Why are they like that? Verse 17, because God has made her forget wisdom. Made them a little dull. By the way, that's a great verse for you when you don't have an answer. You could say, God made me forget wisdom and has not given me a share of understanding. How about the horse? Verse 19. And how about the hawk? Verse 26. This is a great section. Is it by your understanding that the hawk soars, stretching his wings toward the south? Is it at your command the eagle mounts up and makes his nest on high? By the way, see the comment about stretching its wings toward the south? Maybe referring to the migratory instinct of the fowls. All part of Job's account. Now, why? I can just hear some of you, because that's my first reaction when I read this. What in the world does a trip to the spaces or a trip to the zoo have to do about boils all over my skin? All I ask is that you go zip and take them away. Then we can talk, and I'll walk wherever you want to walk, and I'll listen for... But no, I'm going to give you all of this while you still got the boils. I know what I'm doing. David Atkinson writes wisely, why, we need to ask, does God spend all this time talking about skies and stars and the animals? Surely, there is a more appropriate topic of conversation for someone who, for many weeks, has been going through an appalling sense of isolation. It is, of course, only when the depressed person has the safety and reassurance of another's presence that conversation can happen. Now that Job knows he's not alone, it is appropriate for God to talk and perhaps to distract Job from his misery, certainly to give him new perspectives on his situation. It may be that there is a gentle irony to the tone, and the questions are not threatening but rather educative. The sort of questions is a good teacher may ask a child in order to elicit understanding. It is as though the Lord God is taking a walk through his creation, a walk through the garden, perhaps, as the storm becomes still and is inviting Job to accompany him. You see this? Do you recognize that? Let me amaze you, says God, by the complexity and intricacy of it all. From the foundation of the earth, when the morning stars sang together, and all the sons of God in the heavenly court shouted for joy, that joyous celebration of the Creator has been sung ever since. Consider the sea. What about the rain and the Pleiades and Orion to the clouds, the lightning and the mist? You see all of these things. Think of the animals, too. Can you hunt prey for the lioness who provides for the ravens? What about the life-giving power of birth for the mountain goats, the wild asses, the wild oxen? Then comes one of God's jokes, the ostrich. The silly bird flapping her wings proudly but getting nowhere, leaving her eggs in the earth, not thinking someone may step on them. God did not give her a share of good sense. That's a good way to put it. Even those parts of God's creation which seem deficient in wisdom are still part of the divine wild ordering of things. Indeed, the ostrich is a picture of Job himself, a paradox, a mixture of strength and foolishness. Yet in spite of all its failure to understand, it has a valued place in God's creation. Come round with me, Job. See these things, wonder at them, enjoy them. You cannot control them. Then he adds this. The ash heap may be an appropriate place on which to sit if we are in mourning, but it is no place to stay if we wish to feel better. Sometimes we will most help distressed people, help them draw nearer to their God from the depths of depression, not by teaching them doctrine or preaching them our best sermon or by showing them the error of their ways, but by walking with them round the garden, taking them to see a waterfall or a sunset, by helping them recover an enjoyment in the world around them. Such steps are not always practicable, of course, but insofar as we can enable depressed people to see themselves in a new setting and to recover a place of security belonging within the rich panorama of God's creation, we are helping them as they see God's handiwork before their eyes. Job gets it. We may not, but Job does. Matter of fact, if you take the time to analyze verses 3, 4, and 5 of chapter 40, you'll see that he has three responses. One is a response of humility. The second is a response of relief. And the third is a response of surrender. That's exactly what God wanted to hear. And what a great change for Job, who has become this determined apologist, defending himself, thinking that he understood the providence of God. His first response is verse 4, I am insignificant. Now, we who have been schooled in psychology will never be told to repeat that, because we are encouraged to realize how important we are, how valuable we are, what a significant place we have. But I'm showing you in verse 4, it's a statement from the Bible. And God doesn't reprove him for saying it. The Hebrew, interestingly, means light in weight, as opposed to kavod, which is heavy. I'm a lightweight. I think that's appropriate in light of what you have shown me, God, in light of the world around me that I don't understand. I wasn't there when it happened. I can't explain the boundaries. I don't understand gravity. I can't put together in my mind the laws of physics. I can be schooled in them, but I do not understand how they began or what holds them in place. I can't grasp it. I'm a lightweight. I'm insignificant, which is a statement of needed humility. And the second statement is, what can I reply to you? That's a statement of relief. God didn't want answers. He knew the answers. He wanted Job to acknowledge, I don't know them. And if I don't know about those things, as objective as they are, how could I possibly ever fully understand my things? And that's relieving. You see, the point is, when we are broken and brought to the end of ourselves, it is not for the purpose of gathering more answers for our journal. It's for acknowledging that the Lord God has plans and reasons that are higher than mine, and I relieve myself from having to give answers or even defend them. And the third is a statement of surrender. I put my hand on my mouth. Verse 4 concludes. Statement of surrender. I don't dare say anything more. I've said enough already. Now, let me give you three principles from this, if I may, that I think bear a timeless element, each one of them. Furthermore, the goal in all of this is to so change our lives that we begin to think more like God and we begin to respond correctly to God's unusual workings. The first, if God's ways are higher than mine, then whatever he allows, I bow in submission. If God's ways are higher than mine, then whatever he allows, I bow in submission. And if you will add, and that makes me humble, that results in humility. And all of us could use a bigger dose of that. How needed a humble spirit is in a person like Job. If God's ways are higher than mine, then whatever he allows, I bow in submission. And that makes me humble. Here's the second. If God is in full control, then however he directs my steps, I follow in obedience. And that relieves me. That relieves me. I don't have to be in charge. Isn't that relieving? No one put you in charge. I was at a pastor's conference at Moody Bible Institute several years ago, and there was a huge sign up front. Somebody had painted and stretched it across the front behind where all the speakers stood to speak. And the sign read, "Relax, everybody, for once you're not in charge." It was full of pastors, 1,500 pastors. All of us are in charge, we think, and we go to the conference and we're reminded we're not in charge. That's God's placard that he stretches in front of Job. You're not in charge of this. This is my responsibility. I know what I'm doing, my son. If God is in full control, however he directs my steps, I follow in obedience, and that relieves me. Here's the third one. If God has answers I lack, then whenever he speaks, I listen in silence. And that instructs me. That instructs me. If God has the answers I lack, then whenever he speaks, I listen in silence. And that instructs me. Now, let me drive this home. You and I are not by nature humble, submissive, and quiet. You and I like to be in charge, in control, and calling the shots. We don't even like surprises. We don't really even like God's surprises, nor do we enjoy having to wait for anything. I read this past week the cute story, true story, of little four-year-old Timmy, who was sitting in the back seat with his older brothers and sisters, and they were making a long trip, and every other mile he would ask, are we almost there? Daddy, have we almost gotten there? Are we almost there? And finally the mother says to Timmy, Timmy, no, we're not almost there. It'll take a long time. Time passed, and Timmy's next line was, Mommy, when we get there, will I still be 4 years old? Oh, our prayers, if they were absolutely honest, would begin with, Lord, hurry up! Come on now! We'd rather get forgiveness than permission. We'd rather resist than obey. We would rather talk than listen. We would rather be in charge than submit. It's like the Puritan in his prayer. When thou wouldest guide me, I control myself. When thou wouldest be sovereign, I rule myself. When thou wouldest take care of me, I suffice myself. When I should depend on thy providings, I supply myself. When I should submit to thy providence, I follow my own will. When I should study love, honor, and trust thee, I serve myself. I fault and correct thy laws to suit myself. Instead of thee, I look to man's approbation, and I am by nature an idolater. Show me that none of these things can heal a wounded conscience or support a tottering frame or uphold a departing spirit. Then take me to the cross and leave me there. This is all so much hot air if we don't respond to it in a positive way. And I am telling you today, men and women, it will take conscious effort on our part to change. Some of you have become extremely difficult to live with. And it is my unhappy responsibility to tell you that. Because you're not getting it from those nearest you who have run out of ways of saying it. And I do need to warn you, if you do get serious about change, you're going to shock them. Writer Tom Anderson describes what I'm getting at. I made a vow to myself on the drive down to the vacation beach cottage. For 2 weeks, I would try to be a loving husband and father. Totally loving, no ifs, ands, or buts. The idea had come to me as I listened to a commentator on my car's tape player. He was quoting a biblical passage about husbands being thoughtful of their wives. Then he went on to say, love is an act of the will. A person can choose to love. To myself, I had to admit, I had been a selfish husband. That our love had been dulled by my own insensitivity. In petty ways, really. Chiding Evelyn for her tardiness, insisting on the TV channel I wanted to watch, throwing out day-old newspapers before she had a chance to read them. Well, for 2 weeks, all of that would change. And it did. Right from the moment I kissed Evelyn at the door and said, that new yellow sweater looks great on you, Oh, Tom, you noticed, she said, surprised and pleased and maybe a little shocked. After the long drive, I wanted to sit and read. Evelyn suggested a walk on the beach. I started to refuse, but then I thought, Evelyn's been alone here with all these kids, and now she wants to be alone with me. We walked on the beach while the children flew their kites. So it went. 2 weeks of not calling the Wall Street investment firm where I'm a director, a visit to the Shell Museum, though I usually hate museums, holding my tongue while Evelyn's getting ready made us late for a dinner date. Relaxed and happy, that's how the whole vacation passed. I made a new vow to keep on remembering to choose love. There was one thing that went wrong with my experiment, however. On the last night at the cottage, preparing for bed, Evelyn stared at me with the saddest expression. "What's the matter?" I asked her. "Tom," she said, in a voice filled with distress, "do you know something I don't?" "What do you mean?" "Well, that checkup I had several weeks ago, our doctor, did he tell you something about me? Tom, you've been so good to me. Am I dying?" It took a moment for it all to sink in. Then I burst out laughing. "No, honey," I said, wrapping her in my arms. "You're not dying. I'm just starting to live." That's what this book will help you do. You're loving your partner is a choice. You're accepting things as they are is a choice. Your attitude is a choice. Your response to life is a choice. And if it takes a walk through the zoo or among the stars, take it. You'll begin to feel how really insignificant a lot of your selfish ways are. Your plans are here and his are there. And when you decide to cooperate, everybody will notice. Isn't it time? Let's bow our head and close our eyes, please. You know, the simple fact is, you may be dying. We're all in the process, but you may be closer than you realize. It's the pastor's responsibility to hold your feet to the fire, even when he may much prefer an easier statement. It's my job at times to say, you may not make it through this week. Now, you may not. So the first connection you're going to have with the living God has to come through Jesus Christ. That's the plan he put together. I don't care what your ideas have been. Your ideas are lower than his, and they're not anywhere near as important. This isn't even my plan. I'm just repeating his. Jesus said, "I am the way and the truth and the life. No man comes to the Father but through me." That's his plan. If I told you any other plan, it's a wrong plan. It's not a feel-good plan. It's a get-with-it plan. Since life is short and these days are terminal, it's a good idea that you not plan to step into death unprepared. You've had enough whirlwinds and storms to know that God means business. You're not going to have many more chances. This is your moment. Take advantage of this opportunity. "Lord, I'm lost. I'm a sinner. You know it. I know it. My family knows it. My friends know it. That means you and I can't walk together because you're pure and holy and I'm sinful and unholy. And so I surrender my will to yours. I take Christ as my own Savior. I trust him alone by faith alone because of your grace alone today, right now. And the Lord God will accept you into his family and begin for you a life
16: that will be full of... Oh, you can't believe the surprises. He will change you in so many areas, you'll hardly be the same person in a matter of time. So today, come. Connect with us. Write us. Call us. Let's deal with this once and for all. And so, our Father, we, having met with you now, leave one another's presence, but yours goes with us all the way. Thank you for your instruction, which comes in such surprising ways in a book as ancient as Job. Turn our hearts back to you, Lord. Break our wills. Erase this streak that's in us that has long enough been in control. And may we become your kind of person. Truthful, humble, teachable, ready to change. I ask this in the name of Christ, our Lord, and all God's people said, Amen.
17: That's liberating, isn't it? We were never meant to be in charge. When God is in full control, we're free to follow in obedience, to rest in the one whose ways are higher than ours. Humble, submissive, teachable. That's the kind of person that God is shaping us to be. 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I'm Bill Meyer. Chuck Swindoll describes how Job, a suffering man, finally came to the end of himself and found blessing. Friday on Insight for Living.

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9: Surviving 3 days inside a fish is miraculous. But the bigger miracle is what happened next, when Jonah was used to bring an entire city to God. Today on Turning Point, Dr. David Jeremiah takes a closer look at the incredible revival that took place in Nineveh, in which the entire population was saved. From Jonah, the runaway prophet, here's David to share his message when revival comes.
10: You know, revival is genuinely powerful when even the animals are affected. And that was true in Nineveh. And it is a wonderful story to remind us that God can do what politics can't do, what motivation can't do. God can do something miraculous. He's done it in the past, and we believe he could do it again, and we should be praying for revival because, frankly, with the drift of the culture here in America, it could be the only answer to the situation we're facing at this time. When revival comes, it's our study for today, and I hope you have your Bibles close and can follow along. Don't forget to order your copy of the Light of the World Turning Point calendar for 2027. This is the calendar month. We send it out early because it will help you get ready for the end of the year and the beginning of the new year. There's a place for you to enter all your events on this wall calendar, and it is wonderfully adorned with beautiful photography illustrating the power of God's wonderful ministry of light. He is the light of the world. And you will be blessed by this calendar, and we want you to have it as our way of saying thank you for your investment in Turning Point. So when you send a gift this month, simply ask for your copy of the 27 calendar, and we'll send it to you right away. Here we go with part one of When Revival Comes. Back in the 1920s, evangelist Duncan Campbell traveled along a rugged coast of Scotland, sharing Jesus Christ. During harvest, he would go in and work with the laborers, carrying their loads, gaining their trust, and because of his message and his life, soon revival began to stir on the island. The first convert was a cantankerous old newsstand woman who was famous for losing her temper when the ships arrived and the crowds demanded papers and she couldn't handle it all. But she professed Christ. A young girl who knew all about this woman watched her profess Jesus Christ, but she didn't believe it was real. So she hid when the next ships came in where she could watch this woman and see what happened. And she couldn't believe it when the sailors crowded the stand. The woman remained patient and kind, and she was like a new person. The little girl went out and went to the meeting house, and she gave her heart to Christ because she saw the reality of what had happened in this woman. And soon crowds began to fill the churches, and conviction spread across the island, and people everywhere began asking, what must I do to be saved? You can always tell it's a revival when the people give the invitation to the pastor instead of the pastor giving the invitation to the people. That was the pattern that happened on that island, and that was the pattern that happened on the day of Pentecost when it spread from 1 to 12 and 120 and 3,000 and beyond. And it was the pattern in Nineveh when the revival happened there. So today we're in the third chapter of Jonah, and we're going to study what happened as we look at verses 4 through 9. What happened when revival happened in Nineveh? Let me read the text. Here's the story from the book of Jonah. And Jonah began to enter the city on the first day's walk, and he cried out and he said, yet 40 days and Nineveh shall be overthrown. So the people of Nineveh believed God, proclaimed a fast, put on sackcloth from the greatest to the least. And the word came to the king of Nineveh, and he arose from his throne, laid aside his robe, covered himself with sackcloth, and sat in ashes. And he caused it to be proclaimed and published throughout Nineveh by the decree of the king and his nobles, saying, let neither man nor beast, herd nor flock taste anything. Do not let them eat or drink water, but let man and beast be covered with sackcloth and cry mightily to God. Let everyone turn from his evil way and from the violence that is in his hands. Who can tell if God will turn and relent and turn away from his fierce anger so that we will not perish? Now, if you remember, Jonah hit the ground running after he was dislodged from the belly of the great whale. I can see him in my mind's eye, grabbing seaweed from around his neck and putting himself together after everything he'd just gone through. I wonder sometimes what kind of mirrors they had back in Jonah's day. Probably some polished glass or whatever, but can you imagine the first time Jonah got a look at himself in a mirror? His hair was gone, his eyebrows burned off, his skin bleached white with yellow blotches across his body. His rebellion had left its mark. How many of you know that when you disobey God, sometimes what happens next isn't very pretty? I'm reminded of the story about a man who was interviewing residents at a rest home. He asked one man how he explained his life. The man said, every night I went out drinking. I smoked 3 packs of cigarettes a day, ran around, hardly ever came home. The interviewer said, man, that's unbelievable. How old are you? He said, I'm 22. That's what sin does. It messes you up big time. And it does it quickly, sometimes quietly. Jonah had learned the hard way what rebellion can do. But God took those marks of sin and rebellion on Jonah and turned them into a sign to a wicked city. As Jonah entered the city, he began to preach the message of the Lord. And what happened next was what we have just read about in the third chapter. It was perhaps the greatest revival that has ever taken place. An entire city. The Bible says, from the least to the greatest, accepted Christ, and the city was saved from destruction. Many scholars who study the book of Jonah say the greatest miracle in Jonah wasn't the whale, it was the revival. I think that's a pretty good analysis. The whale is easier for some people to deal with than the fact that an entire city in a short period of time turned to God. It's interesting that we call this a revival because, as we've noted, usually we use that word to describe God's people returning to Him. But it can also describe a work which is a powerful work, and large numbers of people are convicted of sin and turn to Him for the first time. That's exactly what happened in Nineveh. How does revival really happen? What takes place? Well, there are five things that happen then that happen every time there is a return to God. First of all, there must be a hearing. Jonah preached God as he walked through the city. Yet 40 days, he said, and Nineveh will be overthrown. And the people of Nineveh believed God. The Bible says that Jonah preached, and the people heard what he said. There was a hearing of the word of God. Romans 10:17 says, faith comes by hearing, and hearing by the word of God. Two things are absolute necessary when somebody becomes a Christian. You have the Spirit of God using the Word of God. No one can be saved without the Spirit of God and the Word of God. You may not see it happen. You may not even be aware of it happening. But every time somebody believes, the Spirit of God takes the Word of God and applies it to their heart, and they become a Christian. Every once in a while, someone will say, you people who believe like you do, you're just a bunch of bigots. You think you have the only way. And I like to remind them of this. Is it so surprising to you that there's only one way to be born again, when there's really only one way to be born the first time? The first time birth happens, it's a sperm and an egg that come together, and life is born. And just like in the physical realm, so also in the spiritual realm, you can't have new birth without the Spirit of God and the Word of God. So when Jonah went to preach to Nineveh, he set in motion a powerful thing. That is what we see in chapter 3. He did not try to persuade the people of Nineveh. He didn't have any fancy stories, no clever arguments, no emotional appeals. He just preached the Word of God. He just got up and said, thus saith the Lord. And when he did, the Spirit of God took the Word of God, and that miracle happened. The Bible is very clear about the power of God's Word. I like to remind myself of this often. Sometimes you preach, and I've been preaching for a long time. I don't know how many sermons I've preached, but a whole bunch. You have sermons when you sense that God really used that in somebody's life, and you have others. You preach and you do your best, and you think you've told the truth. And months later, somebody comes back and says, you remember when you preached that sermon? Let me tell you what God did in my life. It's the most amazing thing you'll ever see. Whenever you preach the Word of God, you set loose a power that is promised by God, that He will not allow His Word to return void unto Him. He will accomplish what He sets out to do. Jeremiah 23:29 says, is not my Word like a fire and like a hammer that breaks the rock in pieces? Have you ever been burnt by the Word of God? It goes into your heart and it starts to burn. It's like indigestion almost. It makes you so uncomfortable because it may be something you're doing that you know you shouldn't be doing, and you heard the Word of the Lord, and the Word of the Lord gets lodged in your heart. It's like a burning, like a fire. Or even worse, have you ever been hammered by the Word of God? I know I have. you read the word and all of a sudden something comes in, you think, oh my goodness, I need to change that. That's not right. The Bible says the word of God is powerful. Here's the promise. Isaiah 55:11, so shall my word be that goes forth from my mouth. It shall not return to me void, but it shall accomplish what I please. It shall prosper in the thing for which I send it. Listen to me, ladies and gentlemen. God's word never goes out without having an effect. Sometimes we see the effect right away, and sometimes we do not. There are times after a sermon when no one responds and someone says, were you disappointed today? I am always encouraged when God's word bears fruit immediately, but I have learned that when the final amen is said and the service ends, God is not finished. You can hear a sermon, decide not to respond, and then think about it all week until finally you do something about it. God's word is powerful and it never returns empty. And that gives great confidence to anyone who teaches the Bible. Never be discouraged when you teach the word of God. Teach it with confidence. Teach it with authority. And know this, if you teach the word of God, God is going to do something with it. And you may not hear about it in this life. You may not hear about it today. It may be something that happens in the next generation. But God always uses his word to effect change. Hebrews 4:12 says, for the word of God is living and it's powerful and it's sharper than any two-edged sword, piercing even to the division of soul and spirit and of joints and marrow, and it's a discerner of the thoughts and intents of the heart. And Paul wrote to Romans about the word of God and salvation. He said, for I am not ashamed of the gospel, for it is the power of God for salvation for everyone who believes. Sometimes a preacher might feel tempted to move away from preaching the word of God. As you have noticed, and I have noticed, a lot of preachers seem to have done that. Maybe if I get a little more motivational in what I say, people will listen. Maybe if I don't ever mention sin, people will listen. Maybe if I'm always positive to the most positive place. But the Bible says God blesses his word, not all of our ideas. Preach the word of God. Do it simply and do it the best you can, and God will bless it. And you don't have to be cute. Isn't that a good thing? You don't have to be clever. You just have to be faithful in preaching the word of God. When we open this book, we step into the power of God. So why would anyone want to preach anything else? Preach the word of God. So there must be a hearing when revival happens. There must be a hearing of the word. And the Bible says God uses preaching to do that. He actually calls it in the Bible the foolishness of preaching. It is kind of foolish, really, that somebody would speak a word and a man's life would be changed, but that's what the Bible says. Along with hearing, there needs to be believing. In order for revival to happen, the Bible says the people of Nineveh believed God. Notice, it doesn't say they believed Jonah. They believed God, and Jonah was speaking the word of God so faithfully that when the people heard Jonah, they thought they were hearing God, because they were. It was as if God himself was speaking to them, and the text does not simply mean they believed about God. It means they believed in God. They believed in him and in what he said. They believed it so strongly that instead of killing this prophet who came in to tell them they were going to die if they didn't repent, they didn't kill Jonah, which should have been their normal response given their history. They listened and they changed their way of life. You say, well, Pastor Jeremiah, how does that happen? The truth is, I don't know that anyone can fully explain it. The preacher's responsibility is to proclaim the word. The listener's responsibility is to hear it. God takes the preaching and the hearing, and in a miraculous way, he produces believing. They believed. There's a difference between believing about something and believing in something. They didn't believe about God. You know, most everybody believes something about God. You know, there is a God somewhere, or they call him the man in the sky, or whoever they happen to address. but only Christians believe in God. You say, what is the difference between those two? Well, let me tell you a story. The famous tightrope walker Charles Blondin used to stretch a wire across Niagara Falls and tightrope walk across the falls. It was quite a deal. Crowds would gather to watch him perform. On one occasion, he actually pushed a wheelbarrow across the rope, and the people went crazy, applauding loudly. When he finished, he asked the crowd, do you believe I can do that again? And they cheered and shouted yes. And then he said, which one of you will volunteer to ride in the wheelbarrow? Suddenly, the crowd was very quiet. Many people believed about him, but nobody believed in him. The same thing is true with God. You see, many people believe about God, but believing about God isn't enough. You have to believe in him and put your trust in him. Literally, you have to get in the wheelbarrow.

least. Every single person, no matter if they were rich or poor. The Assyrians, you see, were among the proudest of the people in the ancient world, and their king would have been dressed in royal robes and surrounded by the pomp, circumstance, and dignity of his position. But the Bible says that when the message of the Lord reached the king of Nineveh, he took off his royal robe, put on sackcloth, and sat in ashes. That was a way of showing mourning and repentance and sorrow for what one had done. And this is literally what happened. The king himself repented. Imagine how quickly that news spread across the city. People must have been saying, did you hear what the king did? He heard Jonah preach and he put on sackcloth and ashes. The king has repented. Revival always produces repentance. Repentance means agreeing with God about your sin, not trying to excuse it. You know what God says about sin. To repent, you have to agree with him, and you have to admit that God is right and you are wrong and turn from your sin. Interestingly, the king does not seem to have started the revival. The revival began with the people, and it was grassroots first and then upward toward the king. That's the way it usually happens. The text says the impact was so widespread, it affected the animals. I'd like to meditate on that for just a moment. Herds and flocks were included in the fast, covered with sackcloth. I can't imagine a cow in sackcloth, can you? The whole city was involved. At the beginning of the 20th century, Wales experienced one of these revivals, and it was so powerful that it changed everyday life across the country. 100,000 people got converted within just a couple of months. In the coal mines, the miners noticed something happened after that revival. The ponies that pulled the coal carts stopped working. The reason was simple. Before the revival, the miners had driven the ponies with shouting, cursing, and harsh language. But after they came to Christ, their behavior changed, and they now treated the animals with kindness. And they had to retrain the whole system because the ponies didn't understand the new thing that had happened in the miners. The ponies had been trained to respond to shouting and swearing, and when that stopped, they didn't know how to respond. You know, the book of Proverbs says this, a righteous man regards the life of his animal. Have you ever read that verse? A righteous man regards the life of his animal. Christians treat their pets better than non-Christians. Christians care more. Now, that doesn't mean they're going to heaven. We're not going to get into that whole deal. Don't worry about heaven. Just take care of them while they're on earth and be kind to them. When God changes a heart, it affects every relationship we have in life. It changes the way a husband treats his wife and the way a wife treats her husband, the way parents treat their children, the way children treat their parents, the way all people treat their animals. When God changes you, he changes you. And that is what happened in Nineveh. From the king to the commonest of the people, they realized their sin and they turned from it. And the text also tells us that the proclamation did not come from the king alone. If you read it carefully, it came from the king and his nobles. So the leaders of the nation joined together and said, we must change. It would be like the President of the United States and all of Congress. And could I get a witness that we could use a little revival there in these days? Yeah. So they issued a proclamation across the city, and the people fasted, and they cried out to God, and the whole city turned in repentance. So there must be hearing, there must be believing, there must be repenting, and there must be praying. Notice the book of Jonah got a lot to say about prayer. In the first chapter, the sailors prayed because they didn't know what was going on with that storm. And the Bible doesn't say they prayed to Jehovah God. They prayed to their own gods. They just prayed. In chapter 2, there was a prayer meeting in the belly of a fish. A very intense prayer meeting, I would imagine. Jonah crying out to the Lord. In chapter 3, an entire city is on its knees. The people of Nineveh are praying desperately to God. Notice that their prayers were not vague or general. They were very specific. The king identified their sin clearly. He said they must turn from the violence that is in their own hands.

0: Remember how brutal these Assyrians were. They were known throughout the ancient world for cruelty and violence. They knew exactly what they were guilty of. And when they came before God, they didn't hide what they were doing. They confessed it plainly. They cried out to God. They asked him to forgive them for the violence of their hands.
1: And you know, we have a lot of violence in our culture today, more so than ever before. Awful things happening in the streets of our cities and in the boroughs of our towns. And the Bible teaches that violence is the ultimate result of sin. When we violate God's commandments, we end up violating his creatures. And that's what's happening in our world today as never before. Only God can change that. He did it in Nineveh. He can do it for us. And we should keep praying that every day. Tomorrow is part two of When Revival Comes. We'll continue to unfold the principles of this Old Testament passage and learn from it as it speaks to us today. September edition of Turning Points Magazine is called Running on Empty. It's a great edition. 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
1: There's one thing that's absolutely true of every single person. 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It's built into our human psyche, and no matter how hard we try to get beyond it, it plagues us. It's the number one reason we struggle in life and relationships. That's what we're going to talk about today. You don't want to miss it. Stay with me.
0: The people who seem to have it all together, confident, successful, put together, like they've got it all figured out, are hiding something too. And once you see it, it changes how you relate to absolutely everyone around you. I'm Dave Drewy, and today on Living on the Edge, Chip Ingram takes us all the way back to the Garden of Eden to the exact moment insecurity entered the human race. 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
1: Everyone is desperately insecure. That may sound a little crazy, but recognize everyone is desperately insecure. Not some people, but everyone. Some may be a little bit more insecure than others, but I mean, this change. I mean, my paradigm shift of looking at every single person in every situation completely changed when I realized everyone, the people that seem to have it together, the people that are upwardly mobile, the people that are smart, the people that are athletic, the people that are beautiful, the people that seem to have everything in a way that you think, oh, it looks so wonderful. Let me tell you, behind all that, they are desperately insecure, just like you and just like me. And that will change how you process their words, how you relate to them, how you think about them, and how you think about yourself. Turn in your Bibles. Are you ready? This is an easy one. Genesis chapter 3, go all the way back to the beginning. Genesis chapter 3, verses 8 to 10. You got it? Okay, let's follow along. They heard the sound of the Lord, God walking in the garden in the cool of the day, and the man and his wife hid themselves from the presence of the Lord God among the trees of the garden. Then the Lord God called to the man and said to him, "Where are you?" He said, "I heard the sound of you in the garden, and I was afraid because I was naked, so I hid myself." If in your Bible, it's okay to underline or circle something, I would go up into verse 8, the man and his wife, you could circle the phrase, hid themselves. They were afraid. Why? Because I was naked, so I hid myself. The fall brought guilt and shame, and the result is fear-based relationships with God and others. You need to understand the human species. You know how we relate? We relate out of fear. I'm afraid you'll what? See me for who I really am. Isn't that what naked is? I mean, it's physically naked here, but they were psychologically naked. They were emotionally naked. They were afraid God would see them. They knew they had imperfections now. Before, they were secure. They were safe. And now sin has entered. And now they're non-safe or insecure, which makes them what? Insecure people. And insecure people relate out of fear. They spend their energy hiding from God and hiding from one another. And so every single person you meet is desperately insecure. They're trying to cover up who they really are because down deep, here's my thinking, here's your thinking, it's the human species. Down deep, my greatest fear is that you'll see who I really am. And if you see who I really am, I'm convinced you wouldn't like me. In fact, most of us spend our lives in relationships playing games, posturing, pretending, and image casting so that people can't see who we really are. And we try to figure out what others will like or what we think will be accepted. And then we try and project that, all the while hiding who we really are to protect ourselves from being rejected. And I'm telling you, if you ever get that and understand that, it'll liberate your life. I mean, the people that you are most intimidated by, The people that power up, and I mean, they just, you just feel like you want to cringe. Here's what you need to understand. All of us have tools or methods to create distance between us and other people so that we feel safe. Okay? Now, if you want to, it's out of print, but I mean, I can save you reading the whole book. Transformational book. Swiss psychologist Paul Tournier, Christian, wrote a book called The Strong and the Weak. And the whole book's thesis is everyone in the world is desperately insecure, and we manifest it either in strong responses or in weak responses. And the whole book is, you know, cases of all the clients that he has. And so people that are power up, people who have to dress absolutely perfect, people who tell you how many people report to them, what kind of car they drive, how much money they have, and, you know, all the stuff to make you, they're really, really big. People that are arrogant, people who talk about themselves in the third person, a la ESPN, you know. What you know, see, what we feel like is we either feel really turned off by those people or we feel intimidated by those people. People that have strong outbursts of anger. Who are you to say that ever like that? What are they doing? They've figured out a way to create distance. Why? So it's safe. Very strong reactions are carried out by very insecure people. That's just how some people express it. But the goal is the same. It's just to keep distance so you won't know who they really are. On the other hand, ultra weak reactions, you say hi to someone and they look at their feet. I'm a victim. No one ever likes me. No, I can't talk to you right now. People who withdraw, people who won't look you in the eye, people who avoid people who won't get involved in relationships, people who isolate themselves to extremes. What are they doing? Their underlying belief system is, if you ever knew who I was, you wouldn't like me. And I can keep you from knowing who I really am. Because like a shellfish, I'm closed tight. And I'll be superficial, but you'll never get me to open up and see who I really am. I was in very first pastorate, and I only had two. And I grew up, my parents were school teachers, okay? And my parents' combined salary when they started teaching school was about $4,600. And even back then, that wasn't much. And so my roots are a little rent house with two bedrooms. My parents slept in one room, and the three of us kids, two girls and me, we all slept, I was small, in the other room. And then little by little by little, my dad was came out of the Depression. At 13, his father died of gangrene because he wouldn't treat an accident on his leg, and my dad watched all the farm equipment in his farm be sold out from under him, and him as a 16-year-old sign in to go into the Marines in World War II because, you know, what am I going to do with my life? So frugality and the idea of working hard and the sense that, you know, you don't have much. My dad was the kind of guy that checked the locks about 5 times each night before he went to bed, and I thought, man, you are weird, dude. And then I thought, you know, maybe if I'd been in Guam and Iwo Jima, maybe I'd check them 5 times too. And all that produced was someone who lived with a mentality that, you know, I just save money and had 8 or 10, you know, lawn mowing jobs and 2 paper routes. And then I end up in this pastorate in a rural town. But it was really a misnomer because it was about 35 people. But they were people that all worked in Dallas, and they wanted a nice church out in this rural area 30 miles outside of Dallas. But one guy owned, you know, a Yamaha shop, apartment complexes. Another guy owned an insurance agency. Another guy owned one of the largest CPA firms. So, you know, they would have these trucks and ranches and sort of play cowboy on the weekends, and they would all get dressed up and run Dallas. And so we would go to their homes, and these are my roots, okay? And Southern Living Magazine, and I'd look at all the stuff they had. And man, I was so intimidated. And I just felt like, I mean, there's only 35 people, but I'm so over my head. These are wealthy people, and wealthy people must be really smart, and really smart wealthy people must be a lot better than me. And, you know, I'm just kind of regular guy, and you know, I'm shopping at Kmart, and they're talking about Neiman Marcus has a sale on, and, you know, I'm not sure who Neiman Marcus is, and, you know, and I'm just overwhelmed with being insecure, and you know, I'm uptight, and this one guy we meet for breakfast for discipleship, he pays every time for everything, and I'm feeling like, man, this is, I don't know what's with this, but this is dysfunctional. And I remember reading that book, The Strong and the Weak. And then after 2 or 3 years, I started counseling those families and those real together, wealthy, very smart from great universities with kids going to great universities with high SAT scores that were pillars of the community. I'm underneath dealing with the junk and the dysfunction. And what I saw was, you know what? There's nothing wrong with being wealthy, but it doesn't solve your relational issues. And what I saw was, you know something, they had a lot more stuff than I had, but I think they had as many problems as I did. My dad was an alcoholic, and Teresa's dad was too.
0: 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But first, stick around after today's teaching. We'll tell you about a resource built to help you have real gospel-centered conversations with the people in your own life who feel far from God. It's called Not Beyond Reach, and it might be exactly what you need for that one relationship you've been praying about. Well, now back to today's lesson.
1: And I remember the very first time I got with breakfast with this guy, and I got there early, and I knew what we always ordered, and I paid in advance, and then we got ready, and he was going to write the check, and I said, you know, I already paid. No, no, no, no. See, what he did is, what he learned to do is control and power up on people by always paying the bills, so people were indebted to him because he was very insecure and very powerful. And the way you express that when you have a lot of money is you control everybody with your money, and then when they don't come through, then you cut off the money, and you play lots of games, and you don't even know you're doing it. And so I told him, no, I've already paid. And he goes, no, you can't do that. You're the poor little pastor. He didn't say those words, but that was what he meant. And I'm the big, rich, godly guy, you know. And then I looked him in the eye, and I had one of those moments. I said, look, and by the way, right now he's one of my closest friends in the world. I said, do you want to be friends or not? And he looked at me, what do you mean? I said, I'm not playing the game. I watch what you do with your children. I've counseled you and your wife. I see how your kids are. The strings of the money happen everywhere. Tell you what, when we eat at a place like this, I'll pay at least half the time. If we go to some country club and it's like $40 a dinner, you can pay. I don't have that kind of money. But I'm going to pay half the time, or you're the big hot shot and I'm the little dinky guy. And I want a friend. And if you don't want a friend and there's not peer and we're not going to be on the same ground level at the cross, then let's stop meeting. But if you want to have a real man to a real man in a real relationship, you pay sometimes, and I'll pay sometimes. I get to make sacrifices for you, and you get to make sacrifices for me. And by the way, I think a lot of this chaos in your family is, man, you're desperately insecure just like me. And he looked at me like, and 30 years later, we're just like best friends, and he's been one of the great mentors of my life. But I'm telling you, everyone is desperately insecure. There is no one that has it all together. Everyone is hiding. Everyone is pretending. Everyone is posturing. Everyone is kind of projecting to some degree or another. And so let's get to the solution side. So how do you deal with this? When uncomfortable or threatened or afraid, simply admit or verbalize appropriately and refuse to play the game. I mean, that's how you deal with this. What you do, once you get this on the table, Then we get to the practice. And the practice is, take off your mask. Authenticity builds genuine relational intimacy. Hypocrisy destroys it. You got to take off your mask. You know, jot in the corner of your page somewhere there, Acts chapter 5. It amazes me that the very first sin recorded in the early church was what? Hypocrisy. And the judgment was death. And, you know, sometimes you read that, you know, especially like me, I didn't read up growing the Bible. Chapter 1 of Acts, chapter 2 of Acts, chapter 3 of Acts, chapter, oh, really exciting, the church is growing, real exciting, then Ananias and Sapphira, and, I mean, they just told a lie, but the lie was pretending that they were something that they weren't. They projected a level of commitment that they weren't, and what did God do? Whew. Because once this authenticity's gone, all you have is a charade. People, you know, non-Christians, see, I grew up as a non-Christian most of my life. Non-Christians aren't looking for perfect Christians. They're looking for real Christians. That doesn't mean you've got it all together. Doesn't mean you have all the answers. Doesn't mean you're always perfect. It means when you mess up, you say stuff like, man, I am sorry. Are you ready for this? I really messed up. Take off your mask. Authenticity builds Relational intimacy, hypocrisy destroys it. And it never ends. I mean, I guess you get better as we grow and find our security in Christ. It never ends. I remember early on as the radio ministry started growing, and then I got invited to these dinners. And now imagine with my roots, you know. I grew up paying Little League Baseball and Blue Light Specials at Kmart, and then going from the little 800 square feet house to the 1200 square feet house with my parents, you know, little by little, and playing a little NAIA school. And now I'm sitting at the table with Tony Evans and Chuck Swindoll and all these Christian leaders, and I'm invited to this thing. Now here I am. It's like 15 years later, 20 years later, and I have all the same feelings I had in that little town. These are the really big shots. These are the Christian leaders of the world. They've written all these books. They're so spiritual, and I'm this little peon, right? Does anyone else, you're looking at me like I'm on drugs or something. Does anyone else have these feelings? Anyone else ever get, you know, right? Okay? And so, but now the question is, well, how do you deal with this? You know what you do? You admit it as soon as possible and verbalize it appropriately so that it's like taking a needle and get the air out of the phony balloon. And so I don't know how it happened, but I'm sitting next to Chuck Swindoll. Well, he's like one of my heroes. And I'm thinking, so what am I going to do? You know, am I going to pretend and tell him how many stations we're on and, you know, put my chest out and try and tell him all the good things that have happened? What? Why? Because I'm insecure. I'm afraid that if he really knew who I really am and how afraid I really am of this situation, he's going to think I'm a little nobody, which is exactly how I feel. Or am I just going to figure out, now, how can we get the mask off here? And so I sat there very uncomfortably, and my wife equally uncomfortably. And I turned to him and I said, excuse me, Dr. Swindoll. And he's so neat. He goes, actually, my name's Chuck.
2: Okay. Hey, Chuck, you know.
1: And, you know, we did a little chit chat. And then I just said, could I ask you something? And he said, sure. I said, I just got to tell you, man, this whole environment just intimidates me to death. And I bet it was new for you once. How do you learn to be yourself in a situation like that where you feel very intimidated? Could you help me out? And I mean, the atmosphere went poof. And pretty soon, since that dinner, they had this special dinner that I end up with him every year. I like every year, he just finds me. And he puts us, okay, coaching lesson number 32. Okay, here's what we learned last year. Here's how you do it this year. And it just became, and you know what I found out? What's so attractive about that guy is he's so real. That who you hear on the radio and who you meet up close is just a regular guy. But what broke the bubble was admitting that you're afraid, admitting that this is a problem. Usually when I do pastors' conferences, I figure out somewhere in that message, even if it has nothing to do with the message, I talk about, you know, basically we're all insecure here and da-da-da-da, and I tell a couple stories on myself where they go, you got to be kidding. Because now, I mean, it's hilarious. There's actually some people that are, you know, like 15 years behind me, and they think of me like I thought of Chuck Swindoll, and I'm thinking, oh, brother, these poor people, are they deluded? And so I tell them how insecure I am, and I said, guys, can we make a rule? Let's not talk about the sizes of our church, the sizes of our budgets. Let's not try and impress one another. We all get struggles. If we could eliminate that the first couple days, we could really hear from God. And you just get it out on the table, and you watch the whole atmosphere change. You got it? Principle number one, it all begins with God. Principle number two, recognize everyone is desperately insecure. Take off your mask. Authenticity builds genuine relational intimacy. Hypocrisy destroys it. And the last means of application would be on this one, catch yourself and own it when you start to posture or image cast. Or, by the way, when I'm defensive, I'm usually hiding or running, okay? Outbursts of anger, withdrawal, give someone the silent treatment. Anyone do that in your marriage? Oh, good. Glad. Very spiritual group here this morning, you know? Having to explain to people, oh, what you understand is, see, the reason I was, this happened and this happened and this. When I have to explain a lot, when I'm defensive, when I have strong anger feelings that people pick up even if I don't explode or anything, or if I give people the cold shoulder or I withdraw, usually that tells me there's something inside that I'm feeling very threatened by. And these are defense mechanisms. And I need to get with God, own my stuff. And if I postured in a meeting, if I told you the number of times I've had to get on the phone that night or the next morning after I've been in a meeting with a group of guys and say, you know something, about the middle of that meeting, remember when I kind of got off on da-da-da-da-da-da-da, and this is the way it is, and da-da-da. Yeah, I think I was probably a little threatened. And I'm sorry. That was not Christ-like. Would you forgive me for, you know, my little attempt to power up there? And here's what I can tell you. I don't think people think less of you. I think it creates an environment where we can be who we really are. And I think the most attractive thing about the Lord Jesus was that when he looked you in the eye, when he walked upon the earth, and when you looked in his eyes, he knew exactly who you really are. And he would know exactly who I really am. And he just still accepts us.
0: 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If Chip's story about learning to take off his own mask hit close to home, you already know how hard it is to be honest about your own insecurity, let alone build a real relationship with someone who's walked away from God entirely. 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
1: As we wrap up today's program, I want to take just a minute and talk about why it's so important to begin to catch yourself when you posture. I mean, when you start doing that image management, when you begin to say things or act in a certain way or become self-conscious or find yourself talking about someone famous that you know, or, you know, we all do these things and we create this wall between us and other people. And I do it and you do it, and we do it to hide our fear and hide our insecurity. But it also hides the real you. It hides the person that God made. But like the Apostle Paul would say in 1 Corinthians chapter 15, he says, I am what I am by the grace of God, and his grace didn't prove vain toward me. But I labored more than all of them, yet not I, but the grace of God in me. And I talked in this message about learning to take off your mask, of just admitting your weakness, of stop posing. Stop trying to get everyone to like you. Believe me, I'm an expert on this. You know, when you grow up in an alcoholic family like I did, man alive, do you learn to read a room and figure out what people want and what's going to make this group happy or that group happy? The problem is the person that will never be happy or blessed is you, because you lose yourself. This posing, this acting, this sort of personality chameleon that we can become, trying to get other people to accept us and like us, little by little by little, it destroys your soul. Because God made you special and you are unique, and the most beautiful, powerful person is when you experience that freedom. And that freedom comes when you know the truth. And the truth sets you free. And that's why we talk so much about having a sober self-assessment, of getting your view of yourself from Scripture, of coming to the point where your security is in Christ, that you can take off your mask and you can go progressively. Okay, it's a journey. But progressively, you take off your mask and you begin to say to yourself in every relationship, there is nothing to lose here.
2: and there is no one to impress. And then if you recognize that when other people power up and when other people start to intimidate you, you can kind of have this quiet little secret and say to yourself, they're insecure too. Why don't you check that out today and ask God to help you just be you?
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11: The KCIS Seattle area forecast today, sunshine with highs upper 60s to mid 70s.
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13: Solomon says the secret to financial success in life is not in earning, winning, or inheriting. 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That's right. You heard me right. 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
14: Welcome to Pathway to Victory with author and pastor Dr. Robert Jeffress. You know, tragically, most Americans live far beyond their means. And as a result, well, the financial pressure in many households has become unbearable. So how do we break that cycle of debt? Today on Pathway to Victory, Dr. Robert Jeffress shares the key to achieving financial independence according to the richest man who ever lived. But first, let's take a moment to hear some important ministry updates.
12: Thanks, David, and welcome to Pathway to Victory. Most of us carry a quiet worry about money, but Solomon points out something surprising. The real secret to financial success isn't earning more. It's something the Bible calls margin. Today, I'll show you what that means and how to find it. Now, teaching you to handle money God's way is exactly the kind of practical biblical truth we've been bringing you for a very long time. In fact, this year, Pathway to Victory is celebrating 30 years of ministry. Since the year we launched, 1996, our message has never wavered. Decade after decade, we've opened the Bible and shown you how God's Word speaks to real life. That's the kind of ministry you can trust. And this year, as I've turned 70, I've gathered the most important lessons God has taught me into a transparent and highly personal book. It's called Seven Lessons from My 70 Years. In its pages, I open up about my parents, my calling, and the truths that have anchored me. Lessons I long to pass on to you. It's yours. When you give a special 30th anniversary gift to support the ministry of Pathway to Victory, we'll have more details later in the program. But right now, let's get started with today's message. Are you looking to find financial margin and peace in your life? Solomon suggests that one of the keys is to spend your way to wealth.
13: Turn over to Proverbs chapter 30, if you would. Proverbs chapter 30. Solomon was the wealthiest man of his day. He understood both the benefits of money, but he also understood the limitations of money. After all, he had a lot of it. And you look at Solomon's writings in both Proverbs and Ecclesiastes. Solomon taught, for example, don't worship money because it can be easily lost. In Proverbs 23, verses 4 and 5, we read, do not weary yourself to gain wealth. Cease from your consideration of it. When you set your eyes on money, it is gone, for wealth certainly makes itself wings and like an eagle that flies toward the heavens. Money can increase stress, Solomon said. In Ecclesiastes 5:12, he said, the sleep of the working man is pleasant, whether he eats little or much. A person who doesn't have a lot, he's able to sleep at night. He's not worried about his finances and what he's going to do with all of his money. But the full stomach of the rich man does not allow him to sleep. Solomon said money can rob us of present joy in this life. In Ecclesiastes 5:13, he said, there is a grievous evil which I've seen under the sun, riches being hoarded by their owner to his hurt. So given the benefits of money and also the limitations of money, Proverbs tells us what a reasonable goal for us ought to be in our finances, and it's found in Proverbs 30. Look at verse 8. We read this just a moment ago. The writer said, Lord, here's my prayer. Give me neither poverty nor riches, but feed me with the food that is my portion, that I not be full and deny you and say, who is the Lord? Or that I be in want and steal and profane the name of my God. That ought to be our goal in money. To have not too much, not too little, but have just enough. The question is, do you have enough? You need to understand that most Americans owe more than they own, have not made adequate plans for retirement, and could not go more than a few weeks without a steady paycheck. You see, most Americans believe that the way to financial security is to earn a bigger salary, to win the lottery, or hope Aunt Gertrude dies before the first kid has to go to college. But as we're going to discover today, Solomon says the secret to financial success in life is not in earning, winning, or inheriting. The secret to financial success that God wants all of us to experience is through spending. That's right. You heard me right. The Solomon secret for success in your finances is to spend your way to wealth. Now, to know exactly what I'm talking about and what Solomon is talking about, turn to Proverbs chapter 21. Proverbs chapter 21, verse 20. Solomon said, there is precious treasure and oil in the dwelling of the wise, but a foolish man swallows it up. The foolish person is the one who consumes everything he has. In Solomon's day, it was oil. That was a priceless commodity. The fool is the one who spends everything that he has. The fool is the one who lives from paycheck to paycheck, who says, I can't think about tomorrow. Someday I'll get my finances under better control. Sometimes the foolish person actually wraps his apathy and laziness in a spiritual veneer that says, oh, I'm going to trust God for the future. After all, Jesus said, live one day at a time. Does God want us to have financial margin? Does he want us to have this buffer zone between what we spend and what we earn? I need to offer a caution here about what the Bible says about finances. There is a difference in the Bible between saving money and hoarding money. And when we're talking about financial margin, we're not talking about being a hoarder of money. We're talking about setting aside a reasonable amount in the present to take care of future expected and unexpected needs. What are the benefits of doing what Solomon said, of not consuming everything you make and setting some aside? I want you to notice in the Bible, there are three benefits of having financial margin, a buffer zone between your income and your expenditures. Number one, financial margin offers freedom to do the right thing. Financial margin allows you to take that mission trip that you've been dying to take. Financial margin allows you to start that new business that God has placed on your heart to start. All of us need financial margin in our life. It is the freedom. It provides the freedom to do the right thing. In his book, The Official Guide to Success, Tom Hopkins describes the benefit of financial margin. He just has another name for it. He calls it go-to-town money. Listen to this. He says, millions of people stay in jobs they hate, or they settle for less than they should get because they don't have any go-to-town money. What is that? It's enough money to allow you to face change with a stout heart. How much go-to-town money do you need? Whatever it takes to make you feel strong enough to risk losing what you have now in order to reach for a greater opportunity. This is the executive's equivalent of a strike fund. It's the salesperson's ace in the hole. It's everybody's holdout money. Go-to-town money provides you with extra courage and clear-headedness to meet the surprises and alarms of life. If it improves your performance under the pressure of a tough negotiation, it can double or triple your rate of climb. But if having go-to-town money makes you impossibly bullheaded, putting it aside will be one of the worst mistakes you ever make. When I read that last line about the wrong use of margin or go-to-town money, I think of my friend, the late Dr. Landrum Lovell, who for many years was the president of New Orleans Seminary. And I remember Dr. Lovell telling me one time about a pastor friend of his who lived in Mississippi. And this pastor had one goal in life. He wanted to accumulate $1 million. He was obsessed with the idea of getting $1 million. And Dr. Lovell asked him one day, why are you so fixated on having $1 million? He said, because Dr. Lovell, as soon as I have that $1 million, I'll be able to tell my deacons to go to hell. Now, that guy was mistaking go-to-hell money with go-to-town money. They're different, okay? There's a big difference. I doubt God is ever going to answer that pastor's request and prayer. Now listen. You see, financial margin is the freedom not to do what's wrong, but it's the freedom to do what's right. I contrast that pastor to another pastor I heard Dr. Criswell tell about years ago. He was a Florida minister of a Presbyterian church. And one day, the leaders of the church came into this Presbyterian minister, and they said, we think it's time for you to go. We're tired of you. It's time for you to leave. But his reaction surprised the church leaders. He said, fine. If you want me to leave, I'll leave. I have plenty of money to retire on. But he said, you know, if you would like me to stay, I'd be willing to stay and work for no salary because this is my calling. This is my ministry. Well, the response so startled those church leaders that suddenly their perception of their pastor changed. No longer did they see him as a financial drain. They saw him as an asset to the church. They not only kept him, they continued to pay him. By the way, don't get any ideas there, okay? You see, that's what financial margin does. It gives us the freedom to do not what is wrong, but to do what is right. And you say, well, we ought to do what's right whether we have financial margin or not, shouldn't we? Yeah, we should. are there a lot of things we should do that we don't do? We're flawed human beings. We're sinful human beings. And God understands that. And that's why God's plan for all of our lives is that we have financial margin in our life. In Proverbs 10, verse 15, Solomon wrote, "The rich man's wealth is his fortress, but the ruin of the poor is their poverty." You see, when you have no financial margin in life, you're forced to make some very bad choices sometimes. A few years ago, there was a movie that came out with Denzel Washington called John Q. Some of you may have seen it. Story about a man who couldn't afford health insurance for his family, and his young son needed an operation. And so, not having health insurance, he had to raise a large sum of money very quickly. The only way he could do it was to start selling everything that he had. He was on the street with all of his possessions from his apartment. And among those possessions was a new television set that he had purchased. A guy comes up and pulls out a $20 bill and offers him $20 for the television set. Denzel Washington said, "Well, it's worth a lot more than that." The guy growled and said, "Not to me. Not to me." And he was forced to sell it for $20. You see, when you have no financial margin, you don't have the ability to make wise decisions. You say, "Well, shouldn't Solomon have written, 'God is my fortress,' instead of 'wealth is my fortress'?" Don't miss this point. We're going to see this time and next time. Trusting in money is no substitute for trusting in God. But Solomon's point is, God's plan for our life is that we have some margin so that we can have the freedom to do what's right. Secondly, financial margin provides the security for future needs. Financial margin provides security for future needs. Consuming less than you earn over a long period of time is God's way to provide for your future, especially those big ticket items in your life. The fact is, we all know that there are some big ticket expenditures coming into our life that we're going to have to pay for. The question is, how are we going to pay for those things? Well, somebody says, "Well, I'm going to trust God." Well, you won't get any argument from me about the importance of trusting God. But the question is not, can God provide for my future needs? The question is, how is God going to provide for my future needs? And the way God has designed to take care of our financial needs in the future is through this principle of margin, spending less than you earn over a long period of time. Turn over to Proverbs chapter 6, where you find this principle. Proverbs 6, beginning with verse 6. Solomon wrote, "Go to the ant, O sluggard, and observe her ways and be wise, which having no chief, officer, or ruler, prepares her food in the summer and gathers her provision in the harvest." Now, an ant has a brain so small you can't see it under a microscope. But even an ant has the common sense to know that the plentiful food that's available in the summer and the fall will not last forever. The ant has the wisdom to take some of the bounty of the summer and fall and store it away for the wintertime. You know, the ant could say, "Well, look at all of this food. It's going to be all you can eat buffet today for me and my family. We're just going to gorge ourselves. Get while the getting's good." Not the ant. The ant understands that the plentiful harvest will not last forever, and so it sets aside some of the excess in the present to take care of the future. You see, the same principle of creating margin for future needs in the well-known story of Joseph and Pharaoh in Genesis chapter 41. Do you remember that story? God sent Pharaoh a troubling dream, and here was the dream. He said, "Hey, Pharaoh," and in the dream you had the dream of seven fat cows coming out of the Nile River. And then those seven fat cows were followed by seven lean, skinny cows coming out of the Nile River. Pharaoh didn't understand it. He went to Joseph for an interpretation, and Joseph said, "This is what God is saying to you. He's saying there's going to be 7 years of plentiful harvest here in Egypt. We're going to have so much grain, we're not going to know what to do with it. But those 7 years of harvest, of bounty, are going to be followed by seven lean years of famine. So Pharaoh, here's what we should do. We should take some of the excess we have, exactly 20% of the excess we have over the next 7 years. We ought to store it for our future needs." And Pharaoh saw the wisdom, and he ordered Joseph to do just that. Now, think about this. Was Pharaoh storing up grain for the future? Was that a sign of a lack of faith in God? No. It was actually a sign that he did believe in God. He believed what God had said, and he acted accordingly. Isn't that what faith is? Believing what God has said and acting accordingly? Now follow me on this. Did you know God has said the same thing to you and me? He has said to every one of us here, every one of us watching this program, he is saying to you, there is a time of financial famine coming into your life. Every one of us is going to face it. And by financial famine, I'm going to mean there's going to be a time in your life when your needs are greater than your current income. That time may be when your kids are going to college. It may be when you have to start caring for your elderly parents. It certainly will probably be when you face retirement. You're going to have greater needs than you have income. So how do you prepare for that time of financial famine? Just like Pharaoh did. To go ahead right now and start setting aside some of your current income to provide for those future needs. Number three, what does financial margin offer us? It gives us freedom to do what's right. It offers us security in preparing for future needs, just like God tells us. Thirdly, financial margin allows us to experience the joy of supporting God's work. It allows us to experience the joy of supporting God's work. When I left here in 1985 to go pastor my first church in West Texas, the church had a few part-time staff members, but no full-time staff members. The pastor had been the only full-time staff position they had. And so when I arrived at the church and tried to figure out what was needed, I knew one of the first things we needed to do was to hire a full-time staff member, an educational staff member who would oversee the growth of our Sunday school. I was convinced that if we hired the right educational director, the church would grow and the position would be more than pay for itself. Well, the leaders were not convinced. They said, Pastor, if you do this, you are going to bankrupt the church. We cannot afford to have a full-time staff member. And so a friend of mine, a member of the church, Chris Ball, an oil man there in the church, he said, Pastor, I agree with you. We need this. And so I want to help you with it. He said, I just discovered I owned an extra oil well. I had no idea I owned this oil well. Wouldn't that be nice to have an extra oil well? I don't want to even think about that too long. But he said, I found this extra oil well, and I'm willing to give it to the church, and you can use the production from that oil well to pay this new staff member's salary. Well, I was so excited. I went and met with the leaders of the church, the deacons, and I said, you know, we've got this guy, and he's going to give an oil well, and we can pay for the staff member. They looked at me, and they said, what if the well runs out of oil? So I went back to Chris, and I said, well, they're afraid that the well's going to run out of oil. And Chris laughed and he said, well, I've got the geological surveys. We'll take them and show the leaders there's more than enough oil to pay for that staff member. The well will last longer than the staff member does, probably. And but that's right. So we took the geological surveys to the leaders. They looked at them and they said, still not convinced. So I said, okay. I said to the leaders, I said, if the well runs out of oil, I will guarantee personally this staff member's salary for a year. They looked at me and they said, what are you talking about, Pastor? We don't pay you enough to do that. And they were absolutely right about that. But the only way I could make that offer was I had some financial margin. Through the years, I had accumulated some excess that I had set aside where I could use for projects just like this. And when they heard that, you know what they decided? They said, let's go ahead and hire the staff member. And they did it without my friend's oil well or without my assets either. That's what financial margin allows you to do. It allows you the joy of investing in God's work. And by the way, that is the principle that Paul taught the Corinthian church in 1 Corinthians 16, verse 2. I want you to turn over to 1 Corinthians 16, verse 2, where Paul describes the relationship between financial margin and supporting God's work. Now, many of you have heard this verse before. You've probably seen it on an offering envelope before, but never really understood what it's teaching. 1 Corinthians 16, verse 2, Paul said to the Corinthian church, on the first day of every week, let each one of you put aside and save as he may prosper, that no collections be made when I come. Now, a lot of people interpret this verse to say, okay, on the first day of the week, you ought to give your offering to support the local church. That's not what it's talking about. the Bible does teach we ought to give and give generously to support the ministry of the local church. The local church is God's design to

0: are living in poverty. And I'm going to come through Corinth soon, and I'm going to take up a special offering. But when I come, I want to be sure there's some money there for you to give. So I want you, for the next few weeks, on the first day of every week, set aside some money and save it so that when I come and collect the offering, there'll be money for you to give to this special need in the church. Now, we used to have this verse on our offering envelope. I had it taken off because this doesn't have to do with giving our weekly gifts to the church. This is about a special offering for special needs in the church. And one of the things about having margin is it allows you to support those special needs, those special opportunities as they come up in God's work. Freedom to do what's right, security for future needs, the joy of supporting God's work. Those are the benefits of margin.
1: Lessons from Solomon about handling money wisely represent the kind of timeless biblical truth that changes lives. And I want to tell you about one of those lives. Her name is Linda, and she wrote to us from Tennessee. Linda said she'd watched Pathway to Victory for years, and she told us, "I never realized how much I didn't know about the Bible until I heard you explain the meaning behind the scriptures." She began following along with her own Bible, and then she started sitting down with her grandson, passing the truth of God's word to him as well. Friend, do you see what happened there? Someone like you invested in this ministry. And because they did, Linda came to know the scriptures, and now her grandson will too. That's generational impact. And that's the very reason I wrote my brand new book, Seven Lessons from My 70 Years. 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When you do, I'll send you my new book as a heartfelt thank you. 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Here's David with all the details.
2: 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I'm David J. Mullins. 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
8: USA Radio News, I'm Ron Warner. Washington State House Democratic candidate Krista Perez was arrested for DUI after police say her pickup truck struck five vehicles in Tacoma last month. Body camera video shows Perez declining sobriety tests, then crying and praying in the back of a patrol car. President Trump has proclaimed September 17th through the 23rd as Constitution Week. The proclamation marks 239 years since the Constitution was signed in Philadelphia and calls on schools and local leaders to teach students about rights and responsibilities of citizenship. Paramount is preparing to leave California as its legal battle over a proposed Warner Brothers Discovery merger intensifies. The company has reportedly told Los Angeles and state officials it is considering a move, with Nashville among locations being explored. No formal departure announcement has yet been made. From America's News Network, USA Radio News.
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11: And good afternoon, I'm Keith Black. One person is dead and three others were injured after an SUV crashed into a Metro bus near Kent. The King County Sheriff's Office says someone was allegedly driving a stolen SUV near South 277th Street and 83rd Avenue South yesterday morning when they crashed into a Route 160 bus. The driver of the SUV was killed. Three people on the bus were injured. The Washington State Department of Fish and Wildlife is warning people near Bellingham to watch out for a bear. Brad Ford reports.
12: Sunday evening, the bear attacked a man and a child on a property of a residence near Bellingham. Fish and Wildlife Department agents are searching for the bear. They say that if you see a bear, don't run away. Stand up, wave your hands, and talk in a low voice. Back away slowly and don't make direct eye contact with a bear. I'm Brad Ford.
11: Washington State is fining a paper mill in Port Townsend for a series of spills. The State Department of Ecology fined the Port Townsend Paper Company $734,000 this week. The department says two of the spills released thousands of gallons of the highly caustic chemical black liquor. The fine comes amid increased scrutiny of paper mills following a devastating chemical tank implosion that killed 11 people in Longview earlier this year and left seven others hospitalized. Issaquah-based Costco said today it's partnering with DoorDash to offer delivery from its U.S. warehouse stores. DoorDash already offers Costco delivery in a few markets, including Australia and Sweden, but the nationwide partnership is a first for the delivery company, which said Costco was among the most searched retailers not yet on its U.S. platform. DoorDash said it will deliver groceries, household items, and electronics from all of Costco's U.S. stores. Delivery will only be available to Costco members. On Tuesday, rival Uber Eats said it's also expanding its delivery partnership with Costco to all of the company's U.S. stores. Costco has 81 million members worldwide, with most in the U.S., where the company has 639 stores in 47 states. In sports, Cal Raleigh drove in three runs as the Mariners cruised past the Angels 7-2 last night in Anaheim. The M's catcher says the offense did many things right.
10: I thought we drew some good walks today, took our hits, moved some runners, did some good things that, you know, promotes winning baseball. So I thought that was a good all-around offensive production tonight.
11: The Mariners currently 5.5 games in back of both Houston and Texas for the American League West lead with just 9 games left of the regular season, have today off and start a series tomorrow at Colorado. In our KCIS Seattle area forecast, sunny today and tomorrow, partly sunny on Saturday, and we'll have sunshine on Sunday. Our highs today in the 70s, 60s to lower 70s tomorrow and Saturday, and to the lower 70s Sunday. At last check, sunny skies, 59 in Everett, 64 in Tacoma, 66 at SeaTac Airport. With a news update, I'm Keith Black, KCIS 630.
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0: Why would the gospel, the good news of salvation, offend anyone? It provides relief from the burden of sin. It holds out hope for a restored relationship with God. So why is it so difficult to share with others? Today on Truth for Life, Alistair Begg explores the answer as he guides us through the daily life of Jesus.
1: Mark chapter 1, and we're going to begin reading at the 21st verse of the chapter. Mark chapter 1, verse 21. They went to Capernaum, and when the Sabbath came, Jesus went into the synagogue and began to teach. The people were amazed at his teaching because he taught them as one who had authority, not as the teachers of the law. Just then, a man in their synagogue who was possessed by an evil spirit cried out, "What do you want with us, Jesus of Nazareth? Have you come to destroy us? I know who you are, the Holy One of God." "Be quiet," said Jesus sternly. "Come out of him." The evil spirit shook the man violently and came out of him with a shriek. The people were all so amazed that they asked each other, "What is this? A new teaching and with authority. He even gives orders to evil spirits and they obey him." News about him spread quickly over the whole region of Galilee. As soon as they left the synagogue, they went with James and John to the home of Simon and Andrew. Simon's mother-in-law was in bed with a fever, and they told Jesus about her. So he went to her, took her hand, and helped her up. The fever left her, and she began to wait on them. That evening, after sunset, the people brought to Jesus all the sick and demon-possessed. The whole town gathered at the door, and Jesus healed many who had various diseases. He also drove out many demons, but he would not let the demons speak because they knew who he was. Very early in the morning, while it was still dark, Jesus got up, left the house, and went off to a solitary place where he prayed. Simon and his companions went to look for him, and when they found him, they exclaimed, "Everyone is looking for you." Jesus replied, "Let us go somewhere else, to the nearby villages, so that I can preach there also. That is why I have come." So he traveled throughout Galilee, preaching in their synagogues and driving out demons. Father, we ask now that you will help us in studying the Bible for clarity of thought, for brevity of expression, for a sense that we are under the tutelage of you, the living God, that you are the one who teaches through your word by the Holy Spirit, so that we might be prepared to sit up, to pay attention, and to say, "Speak, Lord, speak to me." And we ask it humbly in Christ's name. Amen. Easter has reminded us of the fact that what we are dealing with is historical material, that Easter itself is a historical event, that it actually happened, that it involved real people in real places at a real moment in time. So much so that when we ask why it is that the small band of followers, men and women who had already begun to follow Jesus, why it was that although they had been in hiding for fear of their lives, they had come out of hiding to face the challenge that was not only presented by the religious authorities, but also by the persecuting Roman Empire. Why it would be that they were prepared at the risk of their very lives to face all the persecution that would come their way. The answer is absolutely clear, and that is that these individuals were completely convinced that Jesus Christ had risen from the dead. They were in absolutely no doubt. Their cowardice had been replaced with courage. Although they had been hiding away, now they were out, heralds of this gospel. And as we observed last time, it's highly unlikely that we would even know who Jesus was, were it not for the fact of the resurrection. It's hard to imagine why Matthew and Mark and John would take the time and trouble to write these detailed accounts of the life and ministry of Jesus if the whole Jesus story had actually come to a brutal and sorry end in the scene of the crucifixion. Indeed, that is the real challenge that confronts anyone who wants to think for a moment about the significance of Christianity itself. Why would Mark write this gospel? Why would he begin the gospel in the way that he does? The good news of Jesus Christ, the Son of God, begins here. Well, the answer is because he was convinced that Jesus was alive. And it is this conviction which pervades the entire Bible. Now, Mark has moved very quickly in keeping with his own personal design. He's introduced us as his readers to Jesus. John the Baptist has come and he is the forerunner, and now he points us to Jesus. We have very quickly seen Jesus baptized, tempted in the wilderness, and then calling his disciples to become his followers. He has invited them to join him on his mission. And these men were in no doubt as to the message that Jesus was proclaiming, and we need be in no doubt concerning it either. And it's an important thing for us just to keep it in the forefront of our thinking. Verse 15 of the first chapter, Jesus is proclaiming the good news of God. Here is the good news that comes from God. Here is the good news about God. And he essentially has two things that he tells people and one that he asks them then to do. First of all, he says, the time has come, or the time is fulfilled. In other words, all the expectations of the Old Testament and the things that the prophets have said has now reached its fulfillment in me. That in itself ought to give us cause for thought. It's quite a statement for somebody to say that the entire Bible as we know it so far has all been pointing to me, and you will find in me the fulfillment of all that is contained there. Secondly, he says, and furthermore, the kingdom of God is near. The kingdom of God is near. And what he's saying there is this, that God's rule over people's hearts and lives is now being established. And the unfolding story of the rule of the king will finally reach its fruition and fulfillment, described for us in that great cataclysmic moment in Revelation 19, where all that is opposed to the power and might of Jesus as king is finally cast down into the abyss. But in the meantime, the evidences of the kingly reign of Christ will be seen in lives that are touched and changed, and in the indications of his kingly rule in circumstances as they unfold. And then he says, and let me tell you what I want you to do. Since I've told you that the time has been fulfilled, that the kingdom of God is near, I want you to repent and believe this good news. Now, it becomes immediately clear that Jesus confronts us always with a crossroads. There may be others who teach, and we really don't know what they're on about. We don't know what they're saying, and we don't know if they want us to do anything at all. But we will never run foul of that with Jesus. And you see it right here at the outset. Here's what I want you to know, that all of this has been pointed to me. I, the king, have arrived, and what I want you to do is turn away from your sinful rebellion and believe this good news that I'm telling you. And a person would know then, and a person would know now, whether they had made this decision called for by Jesus concerning his right to rule and reign in their lives. And it falls to me to ask you the same question this morning. Have you yourself made this decision? You say, well, I actually have not made a decision. Oh, you voted to abstain, did you? I want you to know that that was a decision. And all of us have decided either for or against the rule of Jesus in our lives. Either he rules and reigns in our lives, or he doesn't. If he doesn't, we do. Or something else does. It's as clear and as unequivocal as that. Read the Gospels, you're sensible people, and see if what I'm telling you is so. Now, with that by way of background, we pick up the account in verse 21, where Jesus and his disciples are arriving in the lakeside community or settlement of Capernaum. If you have a Bible that has maps in it, you will be able to find Capernaum on the Sea of Galilee. And if you have that which gives you any kind of notes concerning it, you will know that it was a large enough place to have a detachment of Roman soldiers. If you remember the story of the centurion whose son was sick and he sent for Jesus to come and heal his son, that centurion was from Capernaum. And the only reason a centurion would be there was because of the detachment of a Roman battalion. It was also large enough to have a customs post, as we're going to see later on in chapter 2 here of Mark. And also, according to verse 29, Capernaum was the home of Simon and Andrew, two of these early followers of Jesus, and it may also have been the hometown of James and John. Now, what Mark gives to us between verse 21 and verse 39, as best as I can understand it, is his own version of 24 hours. You know, I've told you before that this television program, 24 hours, is completely lost on me. My attention deficit disorder is insufficient to cope with it. I cannot jump around as quickly as the program demands. So consequently, I just sit like an old man staring at the thing saying, I'm sure this means something to somebody, but it means absolutely nothing to me. Well, the 24 hours that are described here in the life of Jesus are far easier to follow, even for a soul like myself. And Mark gives to us, first of all, in 21 and following Jesus in the synagogue, and then verse 29 and following Jesus in a private home, and then verse 35, Jesus in a solitary place, and then in verse 38, Jesus once again on the move. So I say what we have here is a day in the life of Jesus, a day in the life of Jesus, actually a Sabbath day in the life of Jesus, a Saturday. Now, I have been helped in studying this material by thinking around three words. I'll tell you what they are. The first word is confrontation. The second word is demonstration. And the third word is explanation. There is in this a significant confrontation. There is in this material a wonderful demonstration of the power of the kingly rule of Christ. And there is within the structure of this, the need for and the provision of an explanation as to the overarching purpose and ministry of Jesus. First of all, and we won't get beyond this, what is this notion of confrontation? Verse 21, they went to Capernaum, and when the Sabbath came, Jesus went into the synagogue and began to teach. Jesus went to the synagogue because Jesus always went to the synagogue. In other words, it was his custom to go to the synagogue. He was a Jewish male, and it was expected of Jewish males that they would attend the temple and they would attend the synagogue. And indeed, Luke tells us that Jesus went up to the synagogue on the Sabbath day as was his custom. In other words, it was his constant practice. If someone had looked for Jesus on the Sabbath, they'd said, I was looking for Jesus of Nazareth. Do you know where I might find him? The answer would have come back immediately and without any doubt. Yes, you'll find him if you just wait for him. He'll be coming out of the synagogue with the rest. Why? Well, because he woke up in the morning and he had a feeling that he would like to go to the synagogue. No. He went to the synagogue because he decided he would go to the synagogue. And it was on the strength of that decision, if you like, volitionally, not emotionally. Let me just say to you in passing that if you decide to attend worship on the strength of your emotion rather than on the strength of your volition, your attendance will always be patchy. It will always be up for grabs. It will always be, well, I don't know if I feel. What about? I don't know. But if you determine this is what we do, then your emotions will be subservient to your volition. And in Jesus' case, that was so. And that is why we find him where we find him. Now, within the framework of synagogue worship, it was routine for the leaders of the synagogue not only to teach themselves, but to give occasion to others to engage in teaching. We see this elsewhere in the Gospels concerning Jesus. And on this occasion, perhaps because of a prior awareness of Jesus, the invitation is extended to him to teach. And immediately as he teaches, there is a buzz within the room. And his teaching stands out in contrast to what the people were used to. They were used to the teachers of the law, verse 22. The grammateis is the word in Greek. They were the ones who interpreted the law, who gave explanation and so on, who quoted from the various rabbis. And they would stand up and say what they were saying, and this is what this says, and that's what the other person says. But now Jesus stands up, and his teaching seems almost self-possessed. And of course it is. Because the very scriptures to which he turns are the scriptures which point to himself. And you get that dramatically when he's not in Capernaum, but in the synagogue in Nazareth. And you remember after he has read from the prophecy of Isaiah concerning all that will happen when the Messiah comes, who will open the eyes of the blind and so on. And Jesus says, "Today this scripture is fulfilled in your hearing." Well, they'd never heard anything like that before. They had no notion of that at all. And he was marked by authority. Now, it is clear that it is this very authority which gives rise to the dramatic outburst that is described in verse 23. And I don't know if you've ever experienced anything like this, but if you have, then you will remember it. Here he has begun to teach, and all of a sudden, a man in the synagogue who was possessed by an evil spirit started to shout out right in the middle of the event. Now, I wonder, are we to assume that up until now, this man had been able to attend these services, listen to the teachers, participate in the congregational singing, and find nothing at all in it to disturb him? Now, we don't know, but it is at least one possibility, isn't it? If this is not a unique occurrence, if this was routine, then was the fellow just able to come to this synagogue, sit there and go through it all, and just let it wash over him? It's possible, isn't it? I hope nobody can come here as an unbeliever and let it wash over them. Well, I hope you find nothing offensive in me in the way I say things, but I do hope you find something horribly offensive in the gospel. I do hope you find something that challenges you, that is like a dagger in underneath somewhere, that gets right into the thing. It appears as though what you're hearing is coming from somewhere other than simply the lips of a man, that this book seems to possess an authority that you had never encountered before, and that it almost feels as though your insides are being peeled back and exposed, and it's an uncomfortable experience. But if you can just come and listen and sing and walk away again, then something's probably really wrong. There again, it's possible that he did this all the time, and that the authorities in the synagogue didn't know what to do with him. You know, that he was bellowing Bill, and the kids loved it because they were nothing better than a Sabbath when old Bill started to bellow in the thing, because it really shook things up. After all, the scribes, their preaching was brutal in any case, and it would make a saint go to sleep. But when old bellowing Bill let go, man, the young people, they said, "Oh, this is terrific." It's possible that that was the case, and that the authorities used to come down the aisle and say, "Excuse, if you could just be quiet, please, it would be a tremendous help to all of us. Maybe go outside for a little while or so on." I don't know, but if we assume that this interruption, that this confrontation was a unique event, you've got to imagine that the effect was quite unbelievable. In other words, they routinely come along, routinely somebody preaches, eventually they stop and they all go away, but not on this occasion. All of a sudden this fellow stands up. I've had this happen to me on more than one occasion. I remember it vividly in the congregation I previously served in Scotland. It was a Sunday morning, much like this, and I was speaking much as I'm doing right now, when all of a sudden, near the back of the room, a man stood up and began to shout out at the top of his voice, telling me to be quiet and sit down and so on. And it just sent electricity around the room. I think on that occasion, the problem was probably mental illness. On this occasion, described for us here, the problem is clearly demon possession. Demonic possession. You see, it is impossible for the absolute clarity and authority of God not to confront the hidden dimensions of evil, because there is a radical, dramatic, phenomenal, significant, huge contrast between light and darkness, between that which is of God and that which is of the devil. They are not in the same department at all. The lines of demarcation are clearly drawn. And the demon in this man recognizes that immediately. Notice that this individual is described as being possessed, verse 23, of an evil spirit or an unclean spirit. Akatharto. Verse 26, the evil spirit shook the man violently. Verse 27, he even gives orders to evil spirits and they obey him. So the confrontation here is between the dramatic kingly rule of the absolute purity of God manifest in Jesus and the powers of darkness, whom Jesus has already confronted in the temptation in the wilderness. He has come out of that victorious. Now, this shouldn't surprise us as readers of Mark's gospel, because Jesus has come, as Mark has told us, and the inauguration of his kingdom brings with it the invasion of the kingdom of darkness and ultimately the destruction of the kingdom of darkness. You have to go all the way to the last book in the Bible to see the story given there in dramatic pictorial form, defining for us the end that is in view, an end that is not in doubt, but an end that is coming. And in the meantime, the activity of Christ's kingly rule is confronted and confronts again and again the powers of darkness.
0: 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We'll learn more about the ongoing battle between darkness and light tomorrow. Here at Truth for Life, we love to study the Bible with you because we know there is power in God's Word, not in the words of a mere man. 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I'm Bob Lapine. 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
5: And on this Thursday, September 17th, 2026 edition of Newsmakers, Texas Attorney General Ken Paxton is being sued by the family of a woman who died during pregnancy because they claim she was denied an abortion that could have saved her life. Michael Kastner is more.
6: Tierra Walker of San Antonio died in 2024 after being diagnosed with a pregnancy-related complication that included seizures and blood clots. The family claims Texas doctors refused to treat her because of the state's abortion ban, which they argue is unconstitutional. Attorneys for the family name Paxton as a defendant. Paxton has defended Texas abortion policies and is running as a Republican candidate for the U.S. Senate. President Trump has endorsed him. I'm Michael Kastner.
5: The woman who was sexually abused by Texas megachurch pastor Robert Morris is asking the Texas State Supreme Court to take up her case. Cindy Clemeshire sued Gateway Church in the Dallas suburb of Southlake for defamation. The suit claims that former and current elders knew about the abuse but did nothing about it. An appeals court ruled that secular courts cannot intervene in church governance. The Vatican is calling for renewed interreligious dialogue 60 years after the Second Vatican Council's declaration, Nostra Aetate. The document calls for a new ethic of dialogue aimed at peaceful coexistence while maintaining religious differences. Pope Leo approved the document, which was jointly issued by three Vatican dicasteries. The note calls for greater education and interreligious dialogue through seminaries, theological institutes, and pastoral programs. It also stresses that dialogue does not mean abandoning religious truth and calls interreligious fraternity a moral, spiritual, and social imperative. The U.S. Conference of Catholic Bishops is launching a task force on human dignity as AI develops. The bishops met with tech companies and AI specialists to discuss preventing misuse and ensuring human oversight. More than a dozen bishops also went to Capitol Hill to urge Congress to adopt AI safety standards and protection for children online. The initiative follows repeated calls from Pope Leo and other church leaders for safeguards governing AI. A former South Lake Tahoe, California mayor is facing a federal wire fraud charge for allegedly embezzling nearly $390,000 from a local church. Federal prosecutors charged Tamara Wallace on Tuesday, alleging she took the money between 2019 and 2025 while working as the church's bookkeeper. Charging documents allege Wallace used reimbursement checks and electronic transfers to move money to herself, including money used for rent and travel expenses. Wallace has not yet appeared in court or entered a plea. And that's Newsmakers for this Thursday, September 17th, 2026 edition. I'm Keith Black.
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7: Repent and be converted, and times of refreshment will come from the presence of the Lord.
8: Repentance is a vital, necessary part of entering into a genuine relationship with the Lord. But what does it mean? Pastor Greg Laurie explains today.
7: Don't live in darkness. Get rid of your evil deeds. Shed them like dirty clothes. Clothe yourselves in the armor of right living as those who live in the light. This is what it means to repent.

0: prerequisites. Students certainly know what those are. Those are things that have to come before other things. Before you can take English 201, you have to take English 101. Well, today on A New Beginning, Pastor Greg Laurie helps us explore any prerequisites in making a genuine commitment to Jesus Christ. If heaven hangs in the balance, we want to make sure our hearts and minds are sincere and fully accepting the Lord's invitation. Today's message serves as the finale to our studies in Acts.
1: Introduced in this story to what we could describe as an almost Christian. His name was Herod Agrippa, and he was listening to the Apostle Paul. And really, as we read now what Paul says, we learn how to share our faith with non-believers. Acts 26, verse 1, Agrippa said to Paul, "You may now speak in your defense." And Paul, with a gesture of his hand, started his defense. "I'm very fortunate, King Agrippa, that you are the one hearing my defense against all these accusations made by the Jewish leaders, for I know you're an expert on Jewish customs and controversies. Now listen to me personally." Okay, now drop down to verse 9. This is Paul's testimony. "I used to believe I ought to do everything I could to oppose the followers of Jesus of Nazareth. Authorized by the leading priests, I caused many of the believers in Jerusalem to be sent to prison. I cast my vote against them, and they were condemned to death. Many times I had them whipped in the synagogue to get them to curse Christ. I was so violently opposed to them," Paul says, "I hounded them in distant cities of foreign lands. So one day, I'm on such a mission to Damascus, armed with the authority and commission of the leading priest. About noon, Your Majesty, a light from heaven, brighter than the sun, shone down on me and my companions. We all fell down, and I heard a voice saying to me in Aramaic, 'Saul, Saul, why are you persecuting me? It's hard for you to fight against my will.' I said, 'Who are you, sir?' And the Lord replied, 'I am Jesus, the one you are persecuting.'" He loved to tell the story because it built a bridge. And that brings me to my first point. When you want to share your faith with someone, find common ground and build a bridge to your listener. Notice what he says in verse 2. "I'm fortunate, King Agrippa, you are the one hearing my defense." Now that could sound like flattery. He also says, "Your Majesty." Hey, he's just having respect for the guy. "I know you're a king, I know you're a ruler, and I want to reach you right now with the gospel." There were reports, historically, that Agrippa was having an incestuous relationship with Bernice, his sister. So Paul going to call him out. "Hey, dude, I know about what's going on with you and your sister. What's wrong with you?" You see, this is where we get sidetracked as Christians, as we're talking to someone that's living a different lifestyle than we are. Maybe they're gay. Maybe they're living with their boyfriend or their girlfriend. Maybe they're strung out on drugs. Maybe they have an alcohol issue. And so we start right there and going after that. No, listen, that's not the place to start. The place to start is with Jesus. Start with Jesus. When Jesus met with the woman at the well who had been married and divorced 5 times and was living with a guy, he didn't go straight to that and say, "I know you're a wicked, immoral woman." Rather, he said, "Hey," gesturing to her water pot, "if you drink of this water, you'll thirst again. But if you drink of the water I offer, you'll never thirst again." He's appealing to their inner thirst. And sometimes we unnecessarily alienate people at the outset, instead of building a bridge to a person. Tell your story of how you came to Christ. Don't get the cart before the horse. The main message to these people, to all people, is Jesus. And of course, Paul uses this personal testimony to build that bridge. Here's the great thing about your story. It's a great way to preach to a person without preaching at a person. Does that make sense? In other words, as I tell my story, as I heard a guy say, "Jesus said, 'You're for me or against me.'" So instead of me starting with a sermon, I start with my story, but in effect, I am kind of preaching to them. So it's showing them I wasn't always the way I am now. Christ has changed me. That's the place to begin. Acts 26, verse 18. Look at this. He says to Agrippa, God has called me to preach the gospel, which means to open their eyes so they may turn from darkness to light and from the power of Satan to God, and then they will receive forgiveness for their sins and be given a place among God's people and be given an inheritance. Two big things must happen for you to not be an almost Christian, but for you to become a real Christian. Number one, you need to have your eyes open. You need to have your eyes open. The Bible speaks of a spiritual blindness that every person has. We're told in 2 Corinthians 4, the good news we preach is veiled from anyone. It's a sign they're perishing. Satan, the god of this evil world, has blinded the eyes of those that do not believe, and they're unable to see the glorious light of the good news shining upon them. They don't understand the message we preach about Jesus, who is the exact likeness of God. So listen, when you're talking to a non-believer, pray this: Lord, open their eyes. There's nothing I can say to open your eyes. There's nothing I can say to make a non-believer believe. But I pray that God would open their spiritual eyes. In fact, Paul even says in Ephesians 1:18, he prays that the eyes of their heart would be open because Satan has blinded people. So first we pray, Lord, open their eyes. So when you came to Christ, your eyes were open. What does that mean? There came a moment, it may have happened in a flash, or all of a sudden you realize this is all true. That happened for me, I've told you before. At age 17, I'm looking at the Christians, I'm thinking they're crazy, I don't even know why I'm there, and something was said, and all of a sudden, I just thought, this is all true. It's all true. And this is what I've been looking for. That's having your eyes open, but that doesn't mean you're converted yet. It's possible to have your eyes open and still not believe. You can say, I know it's true. I know Jesus is the way. I know there's a heaven. I know there's a hell. I know we need to repent. Great. Have you done it? No. Well, listen, you're close. And you're closer than you were before, but you need to have your eyes open, number one. And then number two, you need to turn from darkness to light and from the power of Satan to God. That's what Paul says. Turn from darkness to light and the power of Satan to God. Only God can open your spiritual eyes. Only you can turn from darkness to light and from the power of Satan to God. Romans 13 says, the night is almost gone. The day of salvation will soon be here. Don't live in darkness. Get rid of your evil deeds. Shed them like dirty clothes. Clothe yourselves in the armor of right living as those who live in the light. This is what it means to repent. See, this is the missing element in the so-called conversion of a lot of people. They've never repented of their sin. Oh, I believe in Jesus. Oh, I love Jesus, they say. But then they continue living in sin. But the Bible says, repent and be converted, and times of refreshment will come from the presence of the Lord. Repent. Jesus said to the woman caught in the act of adultery, who he forgave, he said, repent and sin no more. Reminds me of a church that needed a new paint job. So they called a local painter. Would you come and paint our church? So the guy said, sure. He showed up. Whoa, it's a little bigger than I thought it would be. He thought, okay, I have to spend this much of materials, this many hours to do it. And then he thought, you know, if I thin the paint, I could do this for less money and make more personal profit. So he poured a bunch of paint thinner in his paint, and he's painting it, and he's up at the very top. He's finishing off the steeple with this thinned out paint, and suddenly there was a bolt of lightning from heaven that struck him, and he's hanging on by one hand, and he hears a voice from heaven say, repaint and thin no more. What is repentance? Sometimes we confuse repentance and remorse. Remorse is being sorry you got caught. Repentance is being sorry enough to stop.
0: Pastor Greg Laurie will have the second half of his message in just a moment.
1: You know, I've heard people describe a trip to Israel as seeing the Bible actually come to life. Hey, everybody, Greg Laurie. And I've been to Israel many times, and I've led a lot of tours, and I have to say that's absolutely true. Listen, when you're walking on the same stones that Jesus himself walked on, well, that's something that's enriching to your faith. It's not just a travel experience. It actually energizes and enhances your study of the Bible. Think of it this way. It's a vacation with a purpose. And we're going to be taking a tour of Israel April 6 to 15, 2027. 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
2: 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You've joined us for an important study from Pastor Greg titled The Almost Christian. Pastor Greg continues now.
1: So, let's go back over this. To be a real Christian and not an almost Christian. Number one, turn from darkness to light and from the power of Satan to God after you've had your eyes open. Now, what happens if you do that? Look at this. God gives you the forgiveness of your sins. How amazing is that? To have your sins forgiven and forgotten. God promises in Hebrews 8:12, their sins and iniquities I will remember no more. God doesn't just forgive us our sins. He forgets our sins. He doesn't hold our sins against us. How do I get my sins forgiven? 1 John 1:9. If I will confess my sin, he's faithful and just to forgive me of my sin and cleanse me from all unrighteousness. So he forgives me, then he gives me an inheritance. What does that mean? That means I'm adopted into God's family. I mean, if all God did for me was forgive my sins, that would have been more than enough. But then the Lord says, now you're my child. I've adopted you. I haven't received a spirit of bondage again to fear, but one of adoption whereby I cry, Abba, Father, the Bible says. So it's relationship that he gives me, access to his throne, access to his presence. Years ago, we were doing one of our crusades, and I forgot my Bible in my hotel room. So I said to my son, Christopher, well, go get my Bible. I forgot it, please. And so he rushes to the hotel room. He gets the Bible. He shows up at the crusade, says, I need to give this to my dad. They say, well, you don't have the credentials to get back there. He goes, well, he's my dad. No, I don't know who you are. How do I know he's your dad? He pulls out his driver's license, Christopher David Laurie. Look, I'm his son. He asked me to bring, look, his name is on the Bible, Greg Laurie. I need to bring the Bible to my dad. Sorry. And then someone told me, I said, no, let him in. So this is the crazy thing. The usher said no, but the father said come. Guess where I'm going with this? By the way, I had that usher killed, but that's... No, God forgave me. It's all right. No, I'm joking. I didn't. Well, the usher was doing his job a little too zealously, let's say. But we come to the father. Father, I come to you. The devil says, you can't come in here. You don't have the credentials. No. You say, he's my father. Get out of the way. You have access through Jesus Christ. You see? That's the inheritance. That's the inheritance. And it will take all eternity for us to grasp all that God has done for us. One last thing I'll point out about Paul's message, and then we'll wrap it up. Paul preached the crucifixion of Jesus. Look at verse 22, Acts 26. I teach nothing except what the prophets and Moses said would happen, that the Messiah would suffer and be the first to rise from the dead. He's saying this to Agrippa. Hey, I'm here to tell you Jesus Christ died on the cross and he rose from the dead. And that's our message to a lost world. Festus seemed irritated by Paul. However, Agrippa almost seems to be convinced. Verse 24, Festus shouts, Paul, you're crazy. Too much study has made you insane. Paul replies, I'm not insane, most excellent Festus. He's still respectful. I'm not crazy, sir. In fact, I'm speaking the sober truth. And then he zeroes in on Agrippa. And he says, King Agrippa knows all about these things. I speak frankly. I'm sure these events are familiar to him. They were not done in a corner. And then he says to King Agrippa, verse 27, King Agrippa, do you believe the prophets? I know you do. People probably gasped. No one speaks to the king like that. Paul does. Hey, I know you know this stuff. I know you know it's true. In a way, he was setting a trap for Agrippa. If Agrippa said, no, it's not true, that would cause the very people he had to interface with to turn against him. But if he said it was true, he was falling into Paul's trap. So he says this again, verse 28. Do you think you could cause me to become a Christian so quickly? Listen, for some people to come to Christ, it takes years. Years. I know people who have prayed years for their children, years for their spouses, years for their parents. I prayed for well over 30 years for my mother to come to Christ. And she finally did 1 month before she died. It took years. It took hours to reach my father who adopted me, Oscar Laurie. I literally spent a few hours telling him what Christ had done for me, and he accepted Christ. It takes years with some. It takes hours with others. That's up to God. Our job is to just faithfully give them the message. And then Paul responds in verse 29. Listen, that quickly or not, I pray to God that you and everyone here in the audience might become as I am, except for these chains. And Agrippa, the governor, and Bernice, his sister, and all the others got up and left. Ah, so close, but so far, the almost Christian. What are the takeaway truths from this message? Number one, God wants us to share the gospel because he's called us to do so. He's put you where you are, just as he put Paul where he was, for a reason. And the most important part of that message is Christ and him crucified. Number two, it's not enough to just be exposed to the truth. We must act on it so we can have our eyes open, but we need to turn from darkness to light. Three, as we share the gospel with people, we need to build bridges, not burn them, and give them the gospel. And four, we must realize that only God can open the spiritual eyes of a listener. We just have to do our part. I wonder if I'm speaking to somebody right now who just had their eyes open. Now, maybe you were sleeping and literally your eyes open. I don't know. But I'm talking about your spiritual eyes. You've heard these things I've said before. But all of a sudden, boom, you just went, this is true. Why have I not done this yet? Maybe I'm talking to someone who believes Jesus is the Son of God. You believe he died on the cross. You believe he rose from the dead. You believe there's an afterlife, a heaven, even a hell. You believe all these things, but you haven't taken the next step and turned from your sin. You're still living in your sin. This could be the day when everything changes for you. And the day when you are forgiven of your sins, and the day when you receive this inheritance that God has for you. If you've never asked Jesus,

You will go to heaven when you die. If you're ready to turn from darkness to light and from the power of Satan to God, then pray this prayer after me. Just pray, Lord Jesus, I know I'm a sinner, but I know that you're the Savior who died on the cross for me and rose again from the dead. I turn from my sin now, and I choose to follow you from this moment forward. Thank you for hearing this prayer and answering this prayer. In Jesus' name I pray.

0: harvest.org. Well, next time, Pastor Greg takes us to a revealing study in Matthew 5, based on the Lord's Sermon on the Mount. 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
5: The Bible reminds us the Lord is near to all who call on him. 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
2: It's like a hotline to God.
3: Yeah, you can just dial him up.
4: Isn't that cool? Give us
5: this day. Jesus taught us to pray, to be united as one. So let's come together as one body to pray the prayer that Jesus gave us.
6: Hi, I'm Pastor Ryan from Sedaris Church in Seattle. Would you pray with me? Our Father in heaven, hallowed be your name. Your kingdom come, your will be done on earth as it is in heaven. Give us today our daily bread and forgive us our trespasses as we forgive those who have trespassed against us. And lead us not into temptation, but deliver us from evil. For yours is the kingdom, the power, and the glory forever and ever. Amen.
7: USA Radio News, I'm Ron Warner. Law enforcement has seized more than 42 kilograms of fentanyl and a small alligator from a luxury Los Angeles apartment.
8: Authorities also recovered an AR-15 with ammunition, a gold-plated Desert Eagle pistol, and a police radio. The Department of Justice says 27-year-old Marvin Angelito and 26-year-old Susan Gonzalez were arrested and charged with possession with intent to distribute fentanyl. The alligator was turned over to the U.S. Fish and Wildlife Service. Their arraignments are set for next month, and they face up to life in federal prison if convicted. I'm Mark Mayfield.
7: A successful GPS-free test flight marks a step forward for aviation and national security. The Defense Innovation Unit says the test demonstrated aircraft navigation without relying on GPS, a capability designed to improve resilience when satellite signals are disrupted or unavailable. From America's News Network, USA Radio News.
9: In our KCIS Seattle area forecast, it'll be sunny today and tomorrow, partly sunny on Saturday, and we'll have sunshine for Sunday. Our highs today in the 70s, 60s to lower 70s tomorrow and Saturday, and to the lower 70s on Sunday.
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12: Hello and welcome to Evergreen Faith. My name is Ben Keen, joined, as always, by my very helpful co-host, Caleb Spear.
13: Mm-hmm, you know.
12: Are you feeling helpful today?
13: I do feel helpful.
12: That's good.
13: I feel like a good etzer this fine day.
12: I don't want to force it upon you. You know,
13: oh, thank you. There you go. A bunch of marriage jokes for all you Bible nerds out there. If you don't know what that is, go look up the Hebrew word E-Z-E-R. Etzer.
12: Ooh, etzer.
13: There you go. Fun. But we're not talking about anything remotely.
12: It's not even close.
13: Not even close. On today's episode, we're getting into the, what are we talking about here? The burial and resurrection?
12: Yes. We're finishing up. We're getting very close. Today we're going to be talking about the burial and resurrection of Jesus Christ and witness accounts of that. It's very, very beautiful and significant portion of Mark's gospel.
13: Yes.
12: Caleb, would you read the Mark 15:42-47 for us, please?
13: Okay, so when it was already evening, because it was the day of preparation, that is, the day before the Sabbath, Joseph of Arimathea, a prominent member of the Sanhedrin, who was himself looking forward to the kingdom of God, came and boldly went to Pilate and asked for Jesus' body. Pilate was surprised that he was already dead. Summoning the centurion, he asked him whether he had already died. And when he found out from the centurion, he gave the corpse to Joseph. After he bought some linen cloth, Joseph took him down and wrapped him in the linen. Then he laid him in a tomb cut out from the rock and rolled a stone against the entrance of the tomb. Mary Magdalene and Mary, the mother of Joseph, were watching where he was laid.
12: So, evening already come, and this in context, right? This is right after Mark's gospel. I mean, verse 37, Jesus gave his last breath. Remember in verse 39, the centurion was standing right there, said, truly this man was the Son of God, a very, very pivotal verse in this gospel. And we read about in verses 40 and 41, Mary and Mary Magdalene and Salome watching, making sure to pay attention, right?
13: Is this the same centurion that confessed the truth of Jesus' innocence and deity at the cross?
12: The one in these verses?
13: Yeah.
12: I imagine so, because he's the one who witnessed the death, so Pilate would be looking to him.
13: Yeah. You were pointing this out before we recorded, but now you got me thinking. It is curious that there's all these seemingly behind-the-scenes details about Joseph going to Pilate and Pilate coming to the centurion. Like, this is a private conversation and in the halls and home of Rome's representative. It's really interesting.
12: Yeah. Yeah, I think when you pay attention to this, like, these are, like you said, behind the scenes, these are moments that there's none of, it's seemingly Jesus' followers in these, like, Peter or, you know, like...
13: Yeah, the Mark is most likely John Mark from the book of Acts. It seemed, church history points to, hence why it's called Mark, that he's the author. And so he's not really around a whole lot unless he's that naked guy who went running away in the dark. Like, that's still someone who ran away. And if it comes primarily from Peter, Peter famously denied Jesus and he ran off crying into the night.
12: Yeah.
13: So it is interesting historical work, I suppose, and where they're getting these details.
12: Yeah, whose perspective is this? So it's very, very interesting. But these details are also important, right? And it allows us so much insight into, once the disciples are gone, well, who cares about Jesus here?
13: Right.
12: And that's a fascinating question, because the first guy that cares about Jesus is a centurion who believes him to be the Son of God. Then you get these women, Mary Magdalene, Mary the mother of James, the less, and Joseph, Salome. And then you get Joseph of Arimathea, and what's his deal? Verse 43.
13: Mm-hmm. Yeah, that one's an interesting one that you had. Because obviously the overall overwhelming consensus in the Sanhedrin Council was, we hate Jesus, we want him dead.
12: Yes.
13: But apparently, you know, this guy, other accounts, Nicodemus, you got other prominent guys who are not on board. Now, they're the extreme minority.
12: Yes.
13: But there were people of the religious elite social class of this council who actually were kind of wrestling, if not did believe Jesus, but were quiet about it out of fear. Yeah, it's interesting.
12: Pharisees, right?
13: Yeah.
12: Like the bad guys.
13: And yeah, the bad guys.
12: We read the Gospels. No, like, it's a little more complex, a little more nuanced.
13: Sure.
12: Says he himself was waiting for the kingdom of God. He gathers up courage. This would have been a hard thing to do.
13: Yeah, you're going to go to Pilate, because I'm guessing why it would be scary is Jesus was already, even though Pilate saw he was innocent, why Pilate killed him was he saw a potential riot at hand. And so for someone to come ask for Jesus' body, you'd still want to make sure there's no movement, if you will, around. You don't want him to be a martyr, as we now would call it.
12: Yeah, I think interacting with the regency of Rome is probably dangerous in general, and asking for something, but also I think it's traceable to him now. You know, like other Pharisees, other Sanhedrin members might have seen him. Why are you so interested in Jesus' body? You know what I mean? Like, I think from both sides, there's a risk here. But he asks for the body, and Pilate grants it. And when Joseph comes in, Pilate's like, "Oh, he's dead. I didn't even know." Which part of it's probably because Jesus died so quickly, right? Mm-hmm. That seems to be shocking to Pilate that he died. And then again, this is where the centurion comes up again. He summons the centurion who was there. He questioned him as to whether or not he's already dead. And ascertaining from the centurion, the centurion's name is also brought up, or the centurion's title, rather, but the person of the centurion is brought up a lot.
13: Yeah.
12: Which is making me wonder if maybe he became a Christian after his understanding this is the Son of God. You know, maybe these insights we're getting behind in the halls and home of Pilate are from the centurion. Total, listener, that's a total speculation.
13: Well, there's early, I think it's like second or third century. It starts with an L. I forget his name. It starts with an L. This guy gets a name earlier in church, later in church history, and he goes like Turkey or something like that. Like, spreads, but that's all just lore.
12: Yeah.
13: But it is interesting how much the centurion is brought up. But Joseph sticks his neck out there, and the details are important. He lays him in a tomb cut out of a rock and rolled a stone against that tomb. So this you might be thinking of the famous Isaiah prophecy all those years ago before this, that with a rich man,
12: yes,
13: right, he's buried in his death. Because to have a hewn out hole in a rock, right, the classic tomb you've seen on like Easter posters and whatnot, mm-hmm. looks something like that. That's kind of a rich man's burial, rich man's game. Everyone else would probably be more, you know, standard in the ground that we even think of today.
12: Yeah, so this fulfills prophecy.
13: Yeah, it's unique.
12: Yes.
13: It's unique, and people would also be able to probably find this tomb.
12: Yes.
13: You're given locations about how it's really, in other gospel accounts, it's close to Golgotha. It's in a garden nearby. This is a location that the original readers in and around Jerusalem would be like, oh, I know this area.
12: Yes.
13: Right? We say, oh, it's in, you know, Capitol Hill or Pike Place or Ballard or Bellevue. We're like, I know exactly where that is. Mm-hmm. Right? This is giving you a specific location with specific guys around where this happened. It's not, and somewhere outside of the town he was buried, and it's a specific spot.
12: Yeah. Yes. And so the last detail we get in this section is the women who follow, right? Mary Magdalene and Mary, the mother of Joseph, were looking on to see where he was laid.
13: Mm-hmm.
12: And they become the eyewitnesses who go to the tomb.
13: Yeah. These are the people that care about Jesus even after he dies.
12: Yes. And so the question is, before we get into chapter 16 and read the rest of our section for today's episode, the question of what does this section matter? It's a lot of kind of I don't know, historical details. It's a lot of kind of just like information, it seems like, in a sense.
13: Mm-hmm.
12: Jesus isn't even really, his body's in it, but it's not even like, he doesn't have any words to say. We can't really follow his example in this section. So one of the questions we have to ask ourselves today is like, well, what do we do with this section? Like, what does this section mean to us? Like, what kind of insights or applications or hopes can we glean from this, from even these verses alone?
13: Mm-hmm. Well, what I was just getting at, obviously, was somewhat surface level, but it is important, is the historicity of it.
12: Yes.
13: All these connections would seem very strange if you're going to make stuff up. Why not give the women different names? Why are they all Mary? Like, there's weird little details like that where it's like, this is too odd to just be made up with these details.
12: No, I think that's helpful. So, like, there's on one level, listener, like, the historicity, like, being respectable historians say really disagree with the fact that Jesus lived and died, was a criminal in these days, and was buried.
13: Sure.
12: And these accounts are part of that reasoning. Like, these are really well verifiable, as much as we can verify history, accounts of a man who lived and died in this time.
13: Mm-hmm.
12: And we take hope in that as followers of Christ, that he was who he said he is. Secondly, I also think, like, just the fact that in moments where it seems like all hope is lost, and I think as believers of Christ, we can feel like this, there is no one around, like, surprise followers came out of the woodwork. You know what I mean? Like, the centurion starts to have inklings of faith. Joseph of Arimathea, who we never read about. We didn't know he was a follower. He's like, now he shows up at the right time. The women never lose their faith. And they weren't even with the 12 disciples. Like, the people who should have believed, in a sense, didn't. And the people who shouldn't have stuck their neck out, those are the ones who did. And I think there is, like, a beautiful application and hope in this, that God's people, there are more than we believe there are. And you don't have to be this great title, this important person, a pastor or a preacher or a leader, to be the one who is shows up when the going gets tough.
13: And it's never too late.
12: Yes, it's never too late. So I think like these stories point to a beautiful, I think, tenacity and the kind of endurance of Christian folks in tough times.
13: Yes.
12: And so, you know, all of this to say, and also like they're taking great risks connected to that to make these sacrifices, even just to honor the body of Christ.
13: Mm-hmm.
12: It's beautiful. Mm. It's such a beautiful like financial and social risk they're taking. So just here's a few applications halfway through. When we get back from the break, we'll pick up in chapter 16 and kind of finish up and really focus in on the resurrection of Jesus after now we've talked about the burial. So more about the resurrection of Jesus Christ and the eyewitnesses account right after this short break.
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13: Hi, this is Caleb Spear. Thank you very much for listening to Evergreen Faith. 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
1: And now let's rejoin Ben and Caleb.
12: We are back on Evergreen Faith. Caleb and I in the first half have been talking about really the burial of Jesus, the people who came out of the woodwork, as we said, to bury him and to give him a proper burial. I keep saying the word bury.
13: That's what happened.
12: Yes.
13: And, I mean, I was, as we were talking about it, I was continually and pleasantly surprised at the details.
12: Yeah.
13: It was very interesting. It was the historicity of a real place and time with real people. Everyone knew where this location would be for this burial and who hung around. It's the women and a member of the Sanhedrin Council that condemned him to die of all people. So it's fascinating.
12: It's surprising and fascinating. I think it also gives a lot of hope that there are always good people around, even in moments where it seems hopeless.
13: Yes.
12: But this isn't even the greatest hope. That's where it leads to in the next very next verses. Caleb, how about you continue reading for us? Read Mark 16, 1 through 8, please.
13: When the Sabbath was over, Mary Magdalene, Mary, the mother of James, and Salome brought spices so that they could go and anoint him, being Jesus. Very early in the morning, on the first day of the week, they went to the tomb at sunrise. They were saying to one another, "Who will roll away the stone from the entrance to the tomb for us?" And looking up, they noticed that the stone, which was very large, had been rolled away. And when they entered the tomb, they saw a young man dressed in a white robe sitting on the right side, and they were alarmed. "Don't be alarmed," he told them. "You are looking for Jesus of Nazareth, who was crucified. He has risen. He is not here. See the place where they put him. But go, tell his disciples and Peter. He's going ahead of you to Galilee, and you will see him there just as he told you." And they went out and ran from the tomb because trembling and astonishment overwhelmed them. And they said nothing to anyone since they were afraid.
12: Mm.
13: He's like, "Hey, go tell them." And then they're overwhelmed and they didn't tell anyone.
12: Yeah.
13: It's really interesting. There's a great sense of surprise and even fear here. It's fascinating.
12: Yes.
13: Yeah.
12: This wasn't what they were expecting.
13: Yeah, not what they were expecting. And yet simultaneously extremely hopeful, obviously. He's like, "Here, he's risen." You're like, "What's going on?"
12: Yes. So let's get into details from the beginning. So they couldn't go see him because of the Sabbath. And they're faithful people. And so they knew like to do the work of preparing his body and all this was work. And they wanted to take God at his word and be faithful to it. And so they took the day off, right?
13: Mm-hmm.
12: And so a couple of Marys and Salome, they bought the spices, right? So they were sacrificed financially and they wanted to come and anoint his body. And very early, they did this because they were doing this ASAP as possible, right?
13: Yeah, as soon as Sabbath was over, sun's up, they're gone. First day of the week, Sunday morning.
12: Yes.
13: Side note, this is why the church would gather on Sundays because of Jesus' resurrection. But first day of the week, they're there right away. That is fascinating. It's like they're ready and waiting.
12: Yeah.
13: It's like a a rope drop of sorts.
12: It's so beautiful.
13: Yeah.
12: I mean, well, the only thing we do this for, like, what, like midnight releases of movies or like saying, new like iPhone rope, or something?
13: Yeah. I was thinking of dumb stuff like iPhone or
12: Black Friday.
13: I like to ski. They'll have a huge section of the mountain like closed off because, you know, avalanche control, and they'll rope drop that sucker. And it's a bunch of mad rabid dogs out there running toward the snow. But these people are thinking, though, their rope drop, I mean, think of that Sabbath day.
12: Yeah.
13: That is a somber,
12: long
13: day. Mm-hmm. And it's interesting, as you pointed out, that if you could ever come up with an excuse to be like, well, we have to do this, you'd think that would be one of them, mm-hmm, with burying Jesus. And no, they keep the Sabbath.
12: Yeah, it's really interesting.
13: Yeah.
12: And I love the conversation. We get this, like, the one insight of the conversation along the way. Is this, like, really... Who's going to roll the stone away?
13: That's a fair question. Yeah.
12: It's super fair, but it also just cracks. I don't know. I just cracked me up because they're like, oh, we didn't even think about it. You know, it's like just three women going like, we're not strong enough to do it. It's like, yeah, totally different than if it was like three of the apostles going like, we got this. You know, I just think there's all these notes are just.
13: I mean, we all know when you go through immense grief, like you just can't.
12: Yeah.
13: Yeah. I mean, you can't put two plus two together. Yeah.
12: And so they get there, and the one problem they're worried about was solved for them.
13: There you go.
12: Right? The stone's rolled away. Even though it's extremely large, the gospel writer says, like, this wasn't an easy thing to do. This wasn't, there's no small task, literally. Mm-hmm. And they enter the tomb and they see a young man sitting at the right, wearing a white robe. And what's their response? Mm-hmm. They're amazed, of course, right? Mm-hmm. And he says, don't be amazed. You're looking for Jesus the Nazarene, who has been crucified. He has risen. He is not here. Behold, here is the place they laid him. Verse 6, like, the first thing this angel says to them is so, like, that here's the, this is what you're thinking, this is what happened, here's the evidence, you know, like, and then here, verse 7, go tell his disciples and Peter, he's going ahead of you to Galilee, there you'll see him just as he told you.
13: Mm-hmm.
12: What do you think about this messenger being there to tell them this message, like,
13: well, I mean, it's his job. It's the messenger, the angel. Yeah, and all the accounts, there's kind of angels everywhere. They're like sitting outside, they're inside, they're, you know, on each end. It is interesting that Jesus' life, well, see, this is Mark's gospel, though. I was going to say, it begins and ends with angelic proclamation, but that's, mm-hmm, like, Mark's gospel doesn't even record. He just gets right to it.
12: Yeah.
13: He skips all the birth narrative. He just hops right onto it. Mm-hmm. So I don't know what else to think about that then.
12: Yeah, I think the way he tells them is so, like, it's just, there's not a lot of, like, there's a lot of data in these parts of Mark's gospel, right? There's just, like, he just tells them, like, don't be amazed. It's like, what's the big surprise? You're looking for Jesus, the Nazarene. He's died. He's risen now. He's not here. Like, those three, he has died, he has risen, he's not here. Look, you can fact check me. His body's gone. But you have something else. It's almost like he's trying to, like, orient them into reality in that moment, mm-hmm, and get them out of, shake them out of their amazement and their confusion. Be like, just go do what you need to do. We need to get going on this. People, mm-hmm, need to know, you know? I don't know. I wonder, from an angel perspective, this is maybe a stupid speculation. There's like excitement. Like, let's get to work. Like, this is the good part. Like, mm-hmm, let's stop, you know, wondering at this and just like, let's get this going because this is where the good part starts. I don't know.
13: Mm, yeah. I think that is, maybe we'll talk more about this next week. I think that is kind of some of the abrupt nature in the end of verse 8, where obviously if you're reading or listening to Mark's account, you'd be like, well, the woman did tell someone, like, we know, like, we've heard about this. But yeah, there's something startling and fearfully amazing, mm-hmm, about this resurrection, that the world is more beautiful and stranger than you could ever imagine.
12: Yeah.
13: If this is the case, this man really was the Son of God and really was and is risen.
12: Yeah. Very it's hard abrupt. To process. I think it's part of the believability of this is like they didn't expect it. It was hard for them to process it. They were ready to go anoint a dead body.
13: Right.
12: And they can't process what to do in wake of the fact that it's not there and he's actually alive.
13: Now, do you think there in verse 7, tell the disciples and Peter, because Peter's the one who makes that confession, mm-hmm, and he's also the one Jesus is like, get behind me, Satan, when he denounces this whole cross plan. Is that just because the leadership of Peter? Is it the denial? Is it all those
12: maybe
13: things?
12: Maybe both. I think, maybe it's surprising. You know, like, don't forget Peter's a part of this too, because he famously, in the text of Mark especially, he famously denied him. I think that is the major part of it. Maybe his leadership is, I think it's all of it, yeah.
13: Yeah. Yeah, it is pretty, It's brutal, but it's loving that Peter is singled out. And you see that even in John's account, most famously and clearly. But even here, the earliest account, Peter's singled out there.
12: Yeah.
13: It's kind of a subtle message of forgiveness.
12: Yeah, and I think to whom much is given, much is expected. You know, if you're the leader and you make this mistake, then, like, you have to wear it a little more, you know? But all this to say, all this points to the beauty and the significance and the surprising nature of the resurrection of Jesus. All his followers who were doing their best in the terms of, like, the plan not going the way they thought it would have to put together are trying their best. And what they're surprised by is the utter victory of Jesus. They're shocked by it. The people who thought the best of Jesus, who were expecting the best from him, are the most shocked by this, right? And this adds, again, to the, some of the historicity of this, but also I think just add, ought to add to our wonder and our significance. You know, 2,000 years later, this is an old hat story. Oh, Jesus died and resurrected, of course. It's like, no, like, the way these stories are written is that it's a not an of course. And if we've been Christians for any amount of time, we can kind of forget the beauty of the simple fact of the resurrection. And that's what these stories do, is read them again, is that we have to reintroduce ourselves and re-immerse ourselves in the beauty, significance, and splendor of the resurrection.
13: Amen.
12: Okay, so as we wrap up and start to think about what the resurrection means to us today, what are some applications you think of, Caleb, for us as followers of Christ? What does the resurrection mean to us?
13: Well, in one word, everything.
12: Yeah.
13: And we could go to important passages like 1 Corinthians 15, which is also very early, much like Mark. But focusing on just within the story and framework of Mark, the resurrection of Jesus is bodily. His body's not there. And so we're pointing to, I think it's the beginning of death itself being reversed. That's where my brain goes.
12: It's beautiful.
13: It is the very beginning here, where it's like, oh, this guy was quite literally, physically dead. His body is gone. There's we're going to hear more about this next week, but it's the beginning of the reverse of death. That's what comes to my mind.
12: Yeah, I think that's a beautiful thing. It's one of the most, it's the center, the foundation for the hope we have in the gospel.
13: Yes.
12: That all the death in this world that's real, we actually lose loved ones, and we, our bodies are actually decaying. We're not getting better as time goes on.
13: No.
12: You know, we're losing. And what hope can there be as we see entropy happening actively in our, in ourselves and around us? Well, the hope is that Jesus has reversed the curse, right, in a real way. Good.
13: All right. What about you? You don't get to just ask the questions and run off.
12: What about you? I think similarly, but the spiritual side of the bodily resurrection is true too. Where it's like his resurrection is the ultimate proof that every commandment, every encouragement, every dictum of Jesus as the authority, as the king, like Joseph of Arimathea, is waiting for the coming kingdom. He's waiting for Jesus to be his king. And today, these are terms we want to live in a democracy. We don't want to have a king dictate our lives. But, like, frankly, like, what Jesus came to say is that the gospel of the kingdom, the good news of the kingdom is here, and I'm that king. Listen up. And so the resurrection, as a point of evidence that he really is God's son, like the centurion proclaimed, that he really is, you know, that all everything he said is true, helps me make the spiritual applications and take them to heart, that I ought to give my life to him and listen to him for the, to have that same hope. That I could be raised in the same way. I want to follow in his footsteps. I want to, like we've been talking about this whole gospel, I want to serve God and serve people like Jesus did. I want to become the least, even if it means my death. I can do that because I have the hope that you talked about, that I will live no matter what. And so I might as well use this dying body while I have it to do something.
13: Yeah, it's the spiritual ramifications, the spiritual life now.
12: Yes.
13: But Jesus is the beginning of the reversal of death. Is also the beginning of the spiritual kingdom.
12: Yes, absolutely. So I think those two ideas really hit me hard when we think about this. Well, that's all for today's episode. We'll continue to talk about the resurrection and what it means to us next week here on Evergreen Faith. Thank you so much for listening. May God bless you and have a great week.
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23: 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I'm Dr. James Dobson, and I'm thrilled that you've joined us.
24: Well, welcome to Family Talk, the broadcast ministry of the Dr. James Dobson Family Institute. I'm Roger Marsh. Now, if I mention the name Montel Jordan, many of our listeners will recognize that name because of that 1990s, it's still current today, the song This Is How We Do It. But for the past 15 years, you might not know that Montel and his wife Kristen have served in a calling far beyond just the music industry. They're pastors, speakers, marriage coaches, helping families build strong Christian-centered themes and homes. And today we're going to talk with the Jordans about their journey from the music charts into ministry, and also how a sudden cancer diagnosis really put their faith to the test, and what they've learned about guiding children through big fears, and why building habits of biblical courage is so vital for families today. They have a brand new children's book out that's called Shiloh and the Not-So-Scary Girl Above His Bed, and we've got a link for that up at drjamesdobson.org. Montel and Kristen Jordan, welcome to Dr. James Dobson's Family Talk. It's wonderful to meet you and to have you with us on the program today.
0: Thank you so much.
2: Absolutely, our honor.
0: Honor to be here. And you passed up a really good opportunity to sing that song right there.
24: Well,
0: you could have, that was the spot.
2: Lean in, Roger, lean in.
0: That was the spot.
24: Okay.
0: This is how we do it.
24: Here you go. Did I get it? Okay. That has to be the catchiest hook of the last 30 years. I mean, it's everywhere. You play those notes and people just know. Montel, what was the moment like where you knew, okay, I've got to record this thing because this is just going to be a monster hit?
0: College days. I came into the music business during a time when sampling older songs was a part of the hip hop culture. So even as an R&B singer, I was signed by Russell Simmons at Def Jam Records. I was signed as a rap singer. And as a rap singer at that time, we would sample records. And the original record, at least that I knew of, was from a rap artist named Slick Rick. And Slick Rick the Ruler had a song called Children's Story. And I can remember just being in college, whenever that song would come on, it was literally like the atmosphere in the room completely shifted. And I always, if I ever get a chance to sing over that record, I'm going to sing over that record. And so that was the moment years before we ever recorded it that we knew that was something that if we could sing over that, we potentially could turn a hit into a classic.
24: Yeah, and you certainly did, because, I mean, for the people who don't know about the Slick Rick version of, you know, his song, you took it in a totally different direction, but kept the kind of the guts of it, the bones, if you will, and made something as iconic and now as, I mean, it's going to outlast you. I mean, it'll outlast all of us here. And that must be really remarkable. So at what point then did you get the calling that says, okay, music is good, but God has a different calling for me that might even be even higher than this one?
0: Well, interestingly enough, the calling of ministry was prior to the calling of music. So I was brought up as a church musician, you know, from the time I was 9 or 10 years old. I was playing piano in the church, and my godbrother, Chappelle Crawford, who would also become a music producer, who's now a pastor of a church. We were playing piano and organ in a little Baptist church in South Central Los Angeles, California. So that was the space that we started. And then later in life, in music in the 80s, and college life, that took me on the journey of, I say that I didn't go to the seminary, I went to cemetery. Cemetery for me was the music business, where I had to go, and a lot of me had to die in order for me to find out who I was supposed to be, you know, in ministry. And so literally, when people see the journey of me going from the music business into ministry, it wasn't a big leap. It actually was a return back to the roots of where I had come from.
24: I love that. Kristen, how did you and Montel meet? I like to ask her this version of the question, because sometimes guys have a slightly different edition of what happened. So Kristen, what really happened when you and Montel came?
2: What really happened was, no. ironically, I did not grow up in church, but I definitely...
0: I was flirting to convert, sir.
24: Been there, done that, bought the shirt.
2: But it's interesting. When I first met Montel, we were actually at a sorority and fraternity ball, at which neither of us had any business at. And when we met, asked me to dance, I was not interested in dancing. And he kept asking, and his persistence overwon me. And then his dance moves overcame me.
24: Ooh.
2: And then we ended up talking all night long. Yeah. And
24: wonderful.
2: 5 kids later, here we are.
24: Yeah. Oh, my goodness. Wow, that's incredible. How many years?
2: 32.
0: 32.
2: We've been married 32 together, 35.
0: Yeah. Yeah,
24: incredible.
0: 5 kids, 5 brands.
24: Wow, congratulations. It's wonderful to hear your love story come together. And I was self-effacingly saying, hey, I know what it's like to do that flirt to convert type of thing, because I think
3: just about every guy or girl who grew up in church has been in that situation where you find somebody and say, oh my goodness, wouldn't it be great if? And yeah. then you just kind of start praying. But in your case, the Lord, you know, brought you two together. And Kristen, you were dealing with a guy who, you know, wound up having tremendous success in the music industry, had a calling on his life for ministry. Was that a bit daunting for you, for someone who didn't grow up in church, realizing you were going to be co-laboring in ministry together with him?
2: Well, here's the interesting part. Like, so when we first met, I didn't know Jesus, but when we were dating, I fell radically in love with Jesus. And it was, I have, wherever you go, I'll go. I had my Ruth 1:9 on. I was, let's go.
3: Yes.
2: So I actually was his manager for the duration of his career. So we kind of did things together. Yeah. And we had this radical faith. Interesting. That CD, when we first got it, I would put it in my Bible. I had just gotten saved. And so I would put it in my Bible and literally take it with me every single week and pray that the Lord would show me new things. And actually, the very first time I audibly heard the voice of the Lord was in regards to tithing. And I believe that it was my radical ignorance. I don't know. As hard as I went in the world was as hard as I went for Jesus.
4: Yeah. that Bible should have burnt up.
2: It should have.
4: That first CD in church, in the Bible, it should have burnt up.
2: But here's the you know, I think that God knew all along what he was going to do. And so I think he put his hand on it because he opened doors for us then that we would now walk through, but we would walk through with a different call in a different way. Always with Jesus on our mind. It's interesting because when we got into the music business, we were giving Bibles and praying for people and they were like, wait, what?
4: Just add to that. It really wasn't that I had this career and she came along for the ride. It was like literally we both started together. We're manager and artist, and we built from the ground up together. The entire journey of our success in the music business was us together, with her leading, managing, organizing, negotiating, fighting, being the bad guy while I was innocent good guy. So that was the journey. She literally was the behind the scenes person, you know, that helped make this entire journey even possible. So.
2: And it's interesting because when we were going through the music business, it wouldn't be until probably the 17 years in where I ended up starting to go to Tennessee and minister to women. And I was like, man, I really love this. This is good. And and for the first time out of my mouth, I said, I want to be in full-time ministry.
3: Interesting.
2: And there was this man who was a prophet who had basically said, oh, actually, within the year, you and your husband will be in full-time ministry. I was like, ooh, I don't think so. You might have missed it on that one. But sure enough, the crazy part was within a year, we were in full-time ministry and completely laid down our careers and walked straight into full-time ministry.
3: Boy, that's an inspiring story from Kristen and Montel Jordan today here on Dr. James Dobson's Family Talk, talking about their life, their marriage, their ministry, their career, and a brand new children's book, which we'll get into in just a moment. But I want to get the tracking straight here, because as a native Southern Californian myself, who's now a Texas transplant, you guys made the decision nearly three decades ago to move to Atlanta. What was that like for you as a couple with your family? I mean, what was the story behind that?
4: Yeah, the move to Atlanta was indeed a God move. It was a, we lived a Hollywood lifestyle. We lived for 30 years doing the Hollywood thing, the music business thing, the film thing, the pretentious. There was a lot of glitz and glamour that surrounded our lives, but literally, when it came to our marriage, when it came to our life, there was a lot that was kind of hemorrhaging, you know, behind the scenes. There were things that I had kept hidden in our marriages. There were things that I had struggled with in our marriage. And from that standpoint, I think God brought us to Atlanta, you know, as a reset for us, he wanted to heal us, but he didn't want us to heal, in public. You know, I think we needed a sterile environment, for us to be able to heal so that it would not get infected with what he wanted to do. And so literally we were extracted from California thinking, oh, we're going to the new Southern Hollywood. We're going to make records out there and we're going to, you know, real estate is better. And we went all for all what we thought were the right reasons. But literally
0: It literally was just taking us away from the people we knew, away from the cameras of Hollywood, away from all the common surroundings that we knew, so he could tuck us away back in the country somewhere so he could whoop my tail.
2: It was a real Genesis 12.
0: Get me right.
3: Yeah, I was going to say, this is the rod of discipline applied to the seed of knowledge. So, I mean, call it whatever euphemism you want to, but I mean, I love the fact that you were led and you went there thinking it's going to be one thing, and God has a totally different, what is it, man makes his plans, but God numbers his steps. I mean, kind of paraphrase the proverb. And you were obedient to that, and you stayed with it. You didn't try to, oh, wow, it got a little tough here in Atlanta, so let's see what Charlotte looks like, or, you know, whatever. You stayed there, and you hung in there, and this has been home for your ministry, you know, for the writing and speaking and counseling and everything that you're doing for so many different people. It's really just incredible and encouraging to see. One of the more inspiring aspects of your story from me personally was, Kristen, I want to get your take on this because of Montel's struggle with cancer and the fact that when this medical crisis kind of hit you, I mean, a lot of times we look at the person who's going through it and say, wow, that's really tough. And of course it is. But you had to really lean on your faith. I mean, in terms of, you know, this is coming and you're thinking, okay, God, we did not bargain for this. What was it like for you, you know, when you got the first diagnosis and treatment was coming?
2: You know, it's really interesting because when you are faced with this daunting thought of that at 55, that you have, there's a finality that comes when you hear these silly words, right? Mm-hmm. That it's cancer. For me, what we realized early on is like, okay, this is a fight. And God won't bring us to a fight that he won't equip us for.
3: Amen.
2: And so for us, we were like, okay, now we just have to figure out how to navigate this. And what does that look like? And we were able to do it in a great way. But it's interesting because all the way up to all the decisions we made about what it was going to do, God was so sovereign and he was so good to us. You know, we hadn't made a decision that we were going to do one thing. And you know how God gives you like the ram in the bush that you don't know you'd need. Mm-hmm. And what happened is we took this meeting just because of who introduced us to the person. We're like, oh, well, we revere them and we are grateful for their input in our lives. They've been mentors for us for a long time. So because they set up the meeting, we'll go. So we end up going, and the gentleman, his name is Dr. Agus, and he says, okay, so tell me the treatment that you've decided. And we go through, this is what we're going to do. This is how it's going to go. And he said, understood. I disagree with your treatment. I was like, what? And he goes, yep. Whoa. He said, so how old are you? And he says, 55. And he says, then this is the wrong treatment. And I said, why can you say that? He said, because I created it. My hand was in it. And it is about an 8-year process. And unless you want to deal with this again at 63, I suggest that you not do that. And it was so mind-blowing because it was like, a minute. But what it did is it reminded me that God's hand was honest. Even when we were tempted to make a decision that we thought was the right one, all along he was guiding the way. And so it was revolutionary for us.
0: Yeah. And so this journey where I become a cancer patient, she becomes caregiver. And I think it's important for people to know that are watching this or listening to this. The thing that we learn from this process is that we can do hard things.
2: Yes, we can. Mm-hmm.
0: But we cannot do hard things alone.
3: Amen.
0: And so I want somebody to get that. You can do hard things.
2: Yeah.
0: You were not designed to do hard things alone. And so that was, I think, the biggest journey.
2: Revelation. I mean, listen, the very one person who could have done it alone did not. He chose 12, right? So the one person that was able and capable didn't. So as a model, we cannot do this alone. And that was one of the beautiful things that we learned in this. The day of his surgery, I remember praying, and the Lord was so kind and so gracious because I was giving him all my worries and concerns. And he said, he shall recover all. And that was for me. Funny, I went to wake him up and I was like, okay, let's go, babe. He's like, you're a little hyped for this.
0: I'm like, I'm going to get cut on. You're a little too happy. I'm going to get cut on right now.
2: Yeah. And my response is, listen, the Lord says you should recover all. That all means all. We're great.
0: Yeah.
2: But it's interesting. I thought it was for that day, but it was actually probably for the second journey, which was 8 months later when we would get the re-diagnosis. And for us, what we learned is that our community and the word of God came alive, and he gave us Nehemiah 51, and we learned how to war and work at the same time, and that we needed good people to come around and war with us and pick up a hammer and pray at the same time. And we were able to overcome. And there is no battle that we face that as long as we have God on our side that we can't overcome. So yeah, we learned a lot.
0: And I would even say this, that, and once again, not just for us and our journey, but for the purpose of taking what we extracted from our journey to be able to tangibly give it to help somebody else. Another thing that we learned is by sharing it with community, by sharing it with other people, I had to realize that I thought I didn't want to share, because cancer is a weird thing when you feel like if you share it, like you're giving people cancer.
24: Right.
0: Like I share it with my kids, I'm giving my kids cancer. If I share it with a good friend, I'm giving my good friend cancer. And I felt like the revelation that the Lord shared with me was that when it comes to me sharing my story with you, I don't need you to carry cancer. I need you to help carry me.
2: Yeah.
0: And so I'm able to speak to my children to be able to say, guys, I don't need you to carry this. Dad is going to carry this. I need you to help carry dad. Or to my friend, I don't need you to mope around. I don't need you to do this, that, that. I'm going to do that. As my friend, can you help carry Montel? Mm-hmm. And so we had people that were able to rally around, because I don't need them to carry cancer. That was the battle that God gave me to carry. Right. And then we needed them to come alongside of us and help carry us in the journey. And that was something they were very capable of doing. And they did it, and they prayed and they fasted and they divvied up all that work amongst workers and prayers at the same time, workers and warriors, all at the same time.
2: Yeah, that was one of the things that he gave us that was really interesting, Roger, is that because when I would share with them the things that were happening, the burden felt heavy. But the Lord said, you don't share with one person. You ask that person, can they join you on this journey for one day? Can they pray and fast for you for one day? Yeah. And then each person can do that for one day. And then by the end of this, you'll be through.
0: Yeah.
24: Mm. I love to hear your encouraging statements, especially in the face of, I love the whole warrior mentality that you have, because of the fact that, you know, especially when it comes to something like, I mean, here we are in September, it's Prostate Cancer Awareness Month. Mm-hmm. You're talking, Montel, about your health journey, and you're saying it in a way that says, hey, look, as a father, as a grandfather, I want you, other fathers, to know about taking care of your health. But also, you know, let's be present with the whole family, because I know from experience, I had open heart surgery about 8 years ago. And I know from experience that our kids look at us especially like, well, dad's going to be okay.
2: Yeah, he's a superhero.
24: Dad's always got this, right? And so it's kind of weird when dad says, hey, I need you guys to be praying for me right now. The other stuff's going to get done. And I really commend you for being open about your health journey like this. And for other dads for going, oh my gosh, this happened to Montel Jordan. It might happen to me. You know, which is, I know, kind of, it's a little silly to think that it wouldn't happen to us, but talk about why this was so important for you to be, you know, like a spokesman for this cause.
0: Yeah, I'm definitely an advocate for early detection, because early detection helps save lives.
2: Yeah.
0: Early detection is what helped save my life, because I had been going and getting regular screenings almost a decade prior to being diagnosed.
2: Yeah.
0: And just statistically, one in every eight men will be diagnosed with prostate cancer.
24: Wow.
0: Mm-hmm. One in every six men will look like me, will be African American. Mm-hmm. So that is the hill that I stand on. And because I want men, I want fathers and husbands and sons and cousins and uncles and pastors. I want men for their lives and their legacy to be preserved. Yeah. And we want that the women, the moms and the sisters and the wives to do their part to help. And so I'm cancer free now. I am, my prostate specific antigen level is sub 0.01, which is undetectable. Yeah. We're trying to be undetectable for life. and in that journey, we want to take as many people along with us. And the earlier you catch it, the more options you have available to you. Most people that have difficulty are because they wait too long. Mm-hmm. Their options are different, and some nerve sparing things that come along with that journey to get all cancer removed or treated, it becomes more difficult the more time goes by.
24: One of the things that you mentioned, Montel, about, you know, being a dad who, even though your children are older now and you've got grandchildren as well, both of you do, it's interesting to see how when you look at the eyes of a child, you know, who's a young, maybe one of your grands, our grandkids go anywhere from 2.5 all the way up to 16. So we're kind of got a wide age range. But when they're in that 2, 3, 4, 5 year age range, they are growing up in a world right now where there's a lot of anxiety. Mm-hmm. But this generation of children is a different breed. I mean, in terms of the anxieties they're dealing with. And I know you've written a new children's book that kind of addresses that. What was the impetus for writing Shiloh and the Not So Scary Girl Above His Bed, which is kind of a slightly deceptive title because of who Shiloh actually is?
0: Yes.
2: Well, this actually came about, my little Shiloh guy. It came about when my son was 3 and he was afraid of the monster under his bed. Hmm. And he would come to our bedroom every night. And I was like, oh, God, please show me what we need to do. And I really, I had this epiphany and I said, honey, what if the monster that lives under your bed is more afraid of you than you are of him? And maybe one day he could be your friend. Maybe he's just afraid of you being different. And it just, his whole mind was like, wait, what? And it just turned his whole, I said, yeah, listen, you don't have to be afraid. You don't have to, but maybe you'll have a friend. And he was like, what? But that is, it really turned it upside down, but it turned its fear upside down because now he's no longer afraid of the thing that he doesn't know.
0: Yeah, I think that 3-year-old was a lot smarter than me because I'm like, so you are confirming that there is actually a monster? So this is a real thing. No, but I think what you were able to show him is that the things that we fear the most are actually things that may be afraid of us. They're afraid of us conquering a fear of doing this or afraid of us conquering it. And we believe that unattended fear as a child becomes trauma as an adult.
2: Yeah, and it comes... And-

0: I said, he shows us how to do it afraid, how to take just one brave step at a time, and to find out that the thing that you are probably the most afraid of is more afraid of you.
1: Well, we've had such a wonderful conversation here with Kristen and Montel Jordan, and we've hardly even scratched the surface on their brand new children's book, but we're out of time for today. Can we invite you back to Family Talk again next time so we can continue this conversation?
2: We would love to
0: come back. Yes, please.
1: You know, we were never meant to do hard things alone. That's great wisdom from Montel Jordan and his wife, Kristen, on today's edition of Dr. James Dobson's Family Talk. Part one of my conversation about their most recent children's book and about their amazing ministry as well. Now, by the way, if you'd like to hear this program again or share it with a friend, go to jdfi.org, where you'll find the audio as well as information about their new children's book called Shiloh and the Not-So-Scary Girl Above His Bed. You know, Montel and Kristen Jordan were honest today when they were talking about seasons when life simply didn't make sense. It's a diagnosis that they never saw coming, maybe, or struggles behind the scenes of their marriage, or a road that looked like nothing that they had planned. You know, maybe you're in a season like that right now. If so, I want to point you to a free resource that we've put together called When God Doesn't Make Sense. It's a 10-day email series based on Dr. Dobson's best-selling book with that same title. These messages walk you through the heartaches and trials that often leave us asking, why? And they show us that even from the darkest valleys, God can lead us to a closer walk with his son, Jesus Christ, through those trials. To sign up for this 10-day email series based on When God Doesn't Make Sense, simply go to drjamesdobson.org and search for that title. You can also find it when you go to jdfi.org as well. Here at the Dr. James Dobson Family Institute, we are committed to preserving and promoting the institution of the family and the biblical principles upon which it is based. We are also committed to introducing as many people as possible to the gospel of Jesus Christ and to defending the sanctity of human life. But we can't do any of this work without you. 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That number is 877-732-6825. 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
4: Sailors in the days of wooden ships and sails feared pirates and storms, but their greatest fear was that their ship might encounter the doldrums. The doldrums was an area of the ocean near the equator, abounding in calms and light-shifting winds. It meant almost certain death for the entire crew of sailors. Well, marriages that were once exciting and loving can also get caught in the romantic doldrums, causing a slow and painful death to the relationship. 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

0: 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It means respecting and treating them with respect and with care.
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6: USA Radio News, I'm Ron Warner. Madonna is set to open the MTV Video Music Awards with her first live performance at the show in 23 years. More from Mark Mayfield.
7: The pop star will last perform on the show's stage alongside Britney Spears and Christina Aguilera in 2003. Madonna leads this year's ceremony with 11 nominations, including Video of the Year and Artist of the Year. The VMAs take place September the 27th in Los Angeles.
6: A new large survey shows simple treatments may be the best when it comes to dealing with knee arthritis pain issues. Tammy Trujillo reports.
8: A survey in China of more than 10,000 people found that knee braces were very effective, as well as exercise. Also that hydrotherapy involving treatments in warm water worked well for reducing pain. Ultrasound ranked near the bottom. The study's author suggests that findings could influence future guidelines to focus on safer and lower cost interventions.
6: From America's News Network, USA Radio News.
9: In our KCIS Seattle area forecast, it'll be sunny today and tomorrow, partly sunny on Saturday, and we'll have sunshine for Sunday. Our highs today in the 70s, 60s to lower 70s tomorrow and Saturday, and to the lower 70s on Sunday.
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0: But he knows there's a danger that some of them are facing and some have succumbed to. And to those who have not yet succumbed, he says in verse 12, "Beware, brethren, lest there be in any of you an evil heart of unbelief in departing from the living God." So he's saying that you who are holy brethren and partakers of the heavenly calling, you could fall away. Beware of that. You don't warn people of dangers that don't exist. Beware of there being an evil heart of unbelief. Okay, how'd you become a Christian? By believing. How do you become a non-Christian? By not believing. So if you give up your faith, you have an evil heart of unbelief. Why is it evil? Maybe you just think, well, I'm just confused. Well, if you've made a commitment to Christ, no matter how confused you are, if you turn from him, you're disloyal. It's like when you make a marriage vow. Later on, you might have some confusion in your marriage and stuff like that, but you still keep your vows. It's an evil thing to break a vow, any vow. And therefore, he's saying, you know, if you turn from Christ, that's an evil thing. Your heart is evil to make that choice. Now, your heart might not be evil just because you're facing some confusion, maybe even some doubts. Once in a while, you hear an argument that you don't know how to answer, and you think, whoa, could I be wrong? You know, to have a doubt for a moment, or to have confusion for a moment, is not a sin in itself. But to make a decision to abandon Christ, that's like, you know, if you've got a wife, and you're not so sure she's the best wife you could have gotten, and you say, I guess I'll go looking for another one. That's evil, because you made a pledge to her. And so, you know, he said, if you depart from the living God, and that's by that he means departing from Jesus, from whom to depart is departing from the living God. He says, beware of that. Some people apparently were succumbing to that temptation. And he's writing to the ones who had not yet done so, saying, beware of that. That's a danger. After all, if you depart from the living God because you have an evil heart of unfaithfulness to him, there's no excuse for that. There's just no excuse for that. And it is betraying somebody who has never betrayed you. See, I would not betray somebody that I made a promise to, even if they were unkind to me. But if they've been perfectly faithful to me and I betrayed them, I couldn't live with myself. I know myself to be a wicked, wicked man. And I'm afraid a lot of people don't know that themselves to be that wicked because they do that kind of thing. They do it to their spouses. They get out of other covenants and contracts and don't have a conscience about it. And the same thing is going on when a person who's been baptized, made their pledge to follow Christ, has turned from Christ and God. That is a heinous crime. Despicable. I have no respect for anyone who has so little loyalty or so little integrity as to break an oath like that. Neither did the writers of Scripture. They're warning against it. It's not a safe thing at all. It's just an evil thing. All right, thanks for joining us. 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Our website is thenarrowpath.com. Thanks for joining us.
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4: USA Radio News, I'm Ron Warner. Federal Reserve Chairman Kevin Warsh is pointing to persistent inflation as the reason behind Wednesday's rate hike. More from Mark Mayfield.
5: Following the Fed's announcement that it's raising interest rates a quarter percentage point, Warsh said the committee's mission is to deliver price stability and return inflation to the 2% target. Warsh said the committee voted unanimously to raise rates because inflation is currently not headed in the direction they would like. Warsh said U.S. productivity growth and spending remain solid, as well as the job sector, despite geopolitical conflicts. The next rate decision will come at the end of October.
4: President Trump has proclaimed September 17th through the 23rd as Constitution Week. The proclamation marks 239 years since the Constitution was signed in Philadelphia and calls on schools and local leaders to teach students about rights and responsibilities of citizenship. From America's News Network, USA Radio News.
6: In our KCIS Seattle area forecast, it'll be sunny today and tomorrow, partly sunny on Saturday, and we'll have sunshine for Sunday. Our highs today in the 70s, 60s to lower 70s tomorrow and Saturday, and to the lower 70s on Sunday.
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11: Thank you very much, Randy. We'll go to our callers. First up today, David in Oklahoma City, Oklahoma. Hi, David.
12: Hi, Hank. I was wanting to know how sound are the Church of Christ. Are they pretty sound on the Bible?
11: Well, the Church of Christ movement is not monolithic, it's multifaceted. But there are some extreme factions within the Church of Christ movement that argue that anyone who views baptism differently from them is not Christian and is therefore lost. And then you have this highly extremist group within the Church of Christ movement, the Crossroads movement, which evolved from the Boston Church of Christ, is authoritarian, and they go so far as to say that other segments of the Church of Christ movement are non-Christian, will face eternal damnation. Why? Because they don't hold their view with respect to baptism by their formula in their own context. But again, you got to be careful not to throw out the baby with the bathwater, for within the Church of Christ movement, there are committed Christians and churches that do not hold to these extremist views.
12: Oh, okay. A friend of mine was in that, and I didn't, he tried to explain it to me, and I didn't understand it, so, but I do now, Hank.
11: Okay, well, we got lots of information at the Christian Research Institute on this subject. We have a CRI perspective you can get, which lays this out for you as well.
12: Well, thank you, Hank. I appreciate you very much.
11: You got to thank you, David. Back to the phone lines, we'll talk to Mike. He's listening on Newbury, South Carolina. Hi, Mike.
13: Hey, Hank, enjoy your show.
11: Thank you.
13: And my question to you is, I've used to work with some United Pentecostals, mm-hmm. and they said there was no Trinitarian baptism in the book of Acts. But I want to say that if you look at Acts chapter 19, where Paul runs into some disciples at Ephesus, and he noticed something different about them, he said, "Have you received the Holy Spirit since you believed?" And they said, "We ain't even heard of a Holy Spirit." And then he comes back and said, "Well, what then were you baptized?" So by listening to that, there was a Trinitarian baptism, if I understand that passage of Scripture correctly.
11: Yeah, well, here's the issue, though. I mean, I think this is a historical narrative. It's not a didactic or teaching passage in Scripture. So you're seeing something that happens, and certainly you can draw a teaching out of this and draw inferences or theological deductions from the passage. But the point that should be made and should be made clearly is that the Bible doesn't prescribe a formula, period. What the Bible does prescribe is that you are baptized in the name of the God who has revealed himself in the pages of Scripture. And that God is one God revealed in three persons who are eternally distinct. And therefore, we legitimately baptize in the name of the Father, the Son, and the Holy Spirit, precisely as we see in the Great Commission given by Christ in Matthew chapter 28. The problem with Oneness Pentecostalism is that their belief that you have to be baptized in the name of Jesus only has led them to the further error that Jesus is himself the Father, the Son, and the Holy Spirit. So they don't hold to one God revealed in three persons eternally distinct, but to three manifestations of one God revealed in Jesus. And therefore, they are a legalistic organization that has tampered with the essential of the nature of God. They simply do not understand the biblical teaching, and therefore have come up with a heresy to replace it.
13: Yeah, I agree with you there. I agree with you. So you wouldn't say then Acts chapter 19 would be, okay, see here, Paul did baptize in the name of the Father, the Son, and the Holy Spirit because he asked him what they were baptized in.
11: Well, my only point here is that this is a historical narrative. It's descriptive, not prescriptive. And what you have going on here is Paul is taking the road through the interior. He arrives at Ephesus, and there he finds some disciples, and he asks them, did you receive the Holy Spirit when you believed? Now, these are those that had already believed. And they said, no, we have not even heard that there is a Holy Spirit. So Paul says, what baptism did you receive? And they answer, John's baptism. And Paul says, John's baptism was a baptism of repentance. He told the people to believe in the one coming after him. In other words, he told them to believe in Jesus. And on hearing this, they were baptized in the name of Jesus Christ, the one to whom John's baptism pointed. So John's baptism was a baptism of expectation rather than a baptism of fulfillment. The way a Christian baptism is today. Once Christ has risen from the dead and was exalted at the right hand of God, once he sent the gift of the Holy Spirit, John's baptism of expectation was inappropriate and inadequate. And that's why they were those who received the baptism in the name of the Lord Jesus Christ. And then, of course, when Paul placed their hands on them, the Holy Spirit came on them and they spoke in tongues and prophesied. And, of course, this was an event with about 12 people at hand. Well, this passage, again, is a historical narrative. It's not didactic. And this has to do with empowerment for service as well, which is available to the whole church, not just to certain leaders who came under the old covenant empowering of the Spirit. But this is proof positive that the empowering of the Spirit is for all believers. So there's two things going on here. One is when you believe you're indwelt with the Spirit, but those who are indwelt with the Spirit also can be empowered daily for service. And that's the idea of the infilling of the Holy Spirit.
13: Yeah. Well, thank you a lot, babe.
11: Hey, you got it. Thank you so much for your call. I want to go back to the phone lines. Let's talk to Randy in Wichita, Kansas. Hi, Randy.
0: Hi, Hank. How you doing?
11: Doing good. How are you?
0: I've had a question on salvation. I'm doing really good. We were talking the other night, and I know some people in our church that, so they come to church on Sunday, and then the other 6 days, I mean, they're living in sin. They're chasing women. They're drinking. They're partying. But they come back to church on Sunday, and they do this weekly. I mean, are people like this, I don't want to judge, but are people like this going to get into heaven? Or do they need to straighten out and start trying to follow God instead of living the two worlds? Because I hear different ministers on the radio talking, you got to live one or the other. And that's pretty blatant.
11: That's pretty clear, yeah. Well, look, the one comment I want to make in the prologue to your question is that when you say, I don't want to judge, remember we're called to judge. But when we judge, we have to judge with a right standard. Christ makes clear that we shouldn't judge self-righteously or hypocritically. So we are called to judge, but with a right standard. But you have to realize that not everyone that goes to church is a Christian. Going to a church doesn't make you a Christian any more than walking to a garage makes you a car. You need to, if you are genuinely a Christian, repent of your sin, turn and follow Jesus Christ, and Christ becomes Lord and Savior of your life. That means you now do it His way as opposed to doing it your own way. So it's critical not to consider everyone that walks into a church as though that person were a Christian. There are a lot of people who have a said faith as opposed to a real faith. In other words, they say they believe, but the fruit of their life demonstrates that they don't really believe. And then there are those that you would look at and you would say, wow, I want to be like that person. Judas would have been like that. He was part of Christ's inner circle, and you would have looked at him and said, wow, I want to be like Judas. He's performing miracles. He's driving out demons. He's inextricably woven to the master. And yet Jesus looked beyond the externalities, saw the heart of Judas, and recognized that Judas didn't love him. He loved what was on his master's table. So he wasn't there because he loved the master, but because of what he could get from the master. So we have to make judgments based on fruit, although we aren't the ultimate judge of people. Only God can judge the heart with clearness. But if someone is doing everything that is antithetical to a Christian worldview, you have to wonder whether they're genuinely born again, that they have realized they're sinners, repented of their sins, and received Jesus Christ as Lord and Savior of their life. I've written about this in various places, including the Complete Bible Answer Book Collector's Edition, where I have taken many of the questions I answered right here on the Bible Answer Man broadcast, reduced them to a memorable format. It's succinct, it's clear. You can remember the information and use it yourself. Why? Because I want to equip you to always be ready to give an answer, as I mentioned earlier, an answer, a reason for the hope that lies within you. And, of course, always do it with gentleness and with respect. All these resources that I've mentioned are easily accessible through the web at equip.org. Be right back with more of your questions.
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21: Thank you, Randy, and we'll go right back to our callers. Next up is Daniel, listening on Tulsa, Oklahoma. Hi, Daniel.
22: Hi, Hank. How are you today?
21: I'm good. Nice talking to you.
22: Nice talking to you, Hank. Hey, I'm going to ask a question, and then I'm going to hang up so my wife and I can both hear your answer.
21: Okay.
22: My question is, what does the Bible say about drinking alcohol, and is it a sin?
21: Yeah, good question, and I think an important question. The first issue that we have to broach here is that drinking and gluttony are paired together as sins. One is a sin against the temple of the Holy Spirit, the physical body. The other is a sin against the metaphysical aspect of humanity. So there's nothing wrong with eating, obviously, but there is something wrong with gluttony. In the same way, there is nothing wrong with having, let's say, a glass of wine appropriately. But to get intoxicated is something that the Bible clearly speaks out against, just as it does speak out against gluttony. So the point is, you are not to get yourself into an altered state of consciousness. That's the maxim that we have in Scripture. Wine is a mocker, says Solomon in Proverbs chapter 20. Beer is a brawler. Whoever's led astray by them is not wise. Again, the issue here is not working yourself into an altered state of consciousness. I want to go back to the phone lines now, talk to Randy. Randy's listening on Greensboro, North Carolina. Hi, Randy.
23: How are you?
21: I'm good. Good talking to you.
23: You too. My only question was, does it mention anything about global warming in the Bible?
21: Well, not specifically. There's no specific mention of global warming in the Bible, but there is mention that we have to use our discernment skills, that we have to always be ready to give an answer, a reason for the hope that lies within us with gentleness and with respect, and that we also need to judge, and when we judge, make a right judgment. So on issues like this, we need to develop the discernment skills so that we can ask the right questions and ask the right questions in the right sequence.
23: Okay, that's what I wanted to know.
21: Yeah, I mean, there are real big moral issues involved here. I mean, if we're throwing away tens of trillions of dollars on one issue and not dealing effectively on another issue where we can clothe the naked and feed the poor and take care of the needs of people who need something as basic as clean water, that's a moral issue that the Bible does address in principle.
23: Thanks a lot. That helped tremendously.
21: You got it, Randy. Back to the phone lines. Talk to Monica next, listening on St. Louis, Missouri. Hi, Monica.
1: Hi, Hank. How are you?
21: Good.
1: First off, I just wanted to let you know that you are truly an inspired asset on my walk with Jesus Christ. And I really thank God for your ministry.
21: Thank you, Monica.
1: You're welcome. My question is about the lost books of the Bible. My son and I were discussing it. Can you tell me, and then I'll hang up, can you tell me if the lost books were divinely inspired as the Holy Bible was, like the 12 patriarchs? I was reading through those. I didn't really get into them. And the Book of Enoch and all of those, and that was just something that was on my mind, and I couldn't find anywhere in Scripture to say that they were divinely inspired by God or not.
21: I mean, they can contain truth, but they're not books that meet the criteria of canonicity. Canonicity is actually a word that has to do with rule or measure. And that's not a rule or measure determined by men, but only discovered by men, actually determined by God. The Old Testament canon was established and Christ verbally ratified it. In fact, he ratified it in express terms. Not the smallest letter, a jot, not the least stroke of a pen will disappear from the law until everything has been accomplished. The Old Testament canon is, in fact, a tapestry from which only Jesus Christ can emerge through the doorway of the Old Testament prophecies. The New Testament pseudepigraphal books are books that are false writings, in some cases because they're pseudonymously written, in some cases because they're written late. But this doesn't take a rocket scientist to figure out. If you actually read some of the books like the Gospel of Judas or the Gospel of Thomas, it becomes self-evident that they're not clear and consistent with the canon of Scripture. For example, in the false gospel of Thomas, you have a conversation between Peter and Jesus, and Peter says, "Make Mary leave us. Females don't deserve life." And then Jesus responds in the gospel of Thomas, "Look, I will guide her to make her a male so that she too may become a living spirit resembling you males, for every female who makes herself male will enter the domain of heaven." Well, this is just nonsense. This is a Gnostic gobbledygook that has nothing to do with a biblical view in which men and women are ontologically equal. It's hard for me to believe that, for example, the Jesus Seminar scholars, they just love the Gospel of Thomas, and they loathe the Gospel of John. I guess they love anti-female rhetoric or something. The other thing that we see is that they have a love affair now with the Gospel of Judas. But if you read the 13 papyrus pages, as I did one day in my office with a friend, we ended up in hysterics. It's just funny. It's comical. It's nonsensical. Very different from the majesty of Scripture. Details on how you can know what is canonicity and what is not canonicity, what is part of the canon, what is not. My book, Has God Spoken, lays this out in such a way that you know that you know that you know that what we have in the Bible is the infallible repository of redemptive revelation. Let's go back to the phone lines. We'll talk next to Michelle, listening in Sherton, Iowa. Hi, Michelle.
2: Hi. Well, my question is, my 7-year-old has just realized that we are not all going to live forever, and he's had many questions about what happens when you pass away, and his grandpa passed away a while back, and he just wants to know, and I'm really unsure because what the thing, different things that I've read different things in the Bible that say, you know, at the time when Jesus comes back or returns, that everybody will be awakened from the dead and judged. But then in other parts I've read, well, when you pass away, you go to be with Jesus. So I don't understand.
21: Yeah. Well, let me explain it to you. What happens when you die is there's a natural separation between the body and the soul. So when you gave birth to your seven-year-old, you didn't give birth to a body. You gave birth to a body-soul unity. And that's what it means to be human. At death, there's this rending of body and soul. And that's why the Apostle Paul can say absent from the body means present with the Lord. So when the Apostle Paul was buried, he was absent from the body, present to the Lord. What happens at the end of time when the Lord returns is the dead are raised immortal, imperishable, incorruptible. And at that time, the soul, which is now present with the Lord as a believer, returns to the body. And that body now becomes immortal. And you become what you always were. Intended
2: so
21: to be.
2: If you are a believer and you follow Jesus Christ, your soul immediately goes to heaven. But when are you judged? Immediately right then are you judged?
21: Well, here's what you probably want to do. You probably want to take some time to read Luke chapter 16. Because there Jesus tells a story of a rich man and Lazarus. Both die. And they both end up in the abode of the dead, which is described in the Bible as Hades. That's the Greek word. The Hebrew equivalent in the Old Testament is Sheol. But it's a way of describing the place of the dead. And it's talking about the souls of the dead. And Jesus describes the rich man who ends up in torment, and Lazarus, the beggar that laid by his gate, ending up in bliss. The bliss is described as Abraham's bosom or paradise because it's being in the presence of God. So that is an intermediate state. What happens when the Lord returns is you are judged. So here's what Jesus says, do not be amazed at this. The time is coming when all who are in the graves will come out. Some will rise to live and some will rise to be condemned. So it is at that time when Jesus returns that there's a separation of the sheep and the goats. The sheep, emblematic of believers, the goats, those who do not want a relationship with Jesus Christ. Then each one is judged according to what they have done. There are degrees of reward in heaven and degrees of punishment in hell. You are rewarded according to your sin. So there's a big difference between what will happen to a garden variety pagan and a Hitler.
2: Right. Okay.
21: Does that make sense to you?
2: Yes, it does. It makes sense. And what was that?
21: Luke chapter 16.
2: Luke chapter 16. Okay.
21: Yes.
2: All right. Thank you very much.
21: You got it. Thank you so much for your call. We're out of time for this edition of the Bible Answer Man broadcast. We look forward to seeing you next time right here with more of the show.
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5: Welcome to Breakpoint, a daily look at an ever-changing culture through the lens of unchanging truth. For the Colson Center, I'm John Stone Street. Constitution Day is a good day to celebrate one of the greatest blessings of American freedom, the constitutional guarantee of religious liberty. It's protected in the Constitution, this right to worship God freely, pray openly, exercise faith publicly, and pursue our callings faithfully. It is much to be thankful for and also much that needs to be preserved. These freedoms are a reflection of what scholars Eric and Jennifer Patterson call a religious freedom consensus that's long been present in American culture. That consensus recognizes at least three essentials: that human beings are religious by nature, that religion contributes to the good of society, and that government has a duty to protect freedom in this fundamental aspect of human life. It was as recently as 1993 that this consensus resulted in the Religious Freedom Restoration Act, or RFRA, which was passed by Congress nearly unanimously and signed into law by then-President Clinton. But the religious freedom brand has taken quite a hit since then. It's doubtful that the same act would even pass today. For many, religious freedom has become code language for license to discriminate. In recent decades, RFRA and all the principles behind it have been widely questioned, and the pressures have increased to privatize religion in the public square and downgrade the freedom to exercise our faith in all areas of life to merely the freedom of so-called worship, a freedom that's limited to your own heart, your own home, and your own house of worship. Legal challenges to the rights of believers to live out their faith consistent with their convictions have been brought against those who run adoption agencies and homeless shelters and student groups and family businesses. Christians are called to be stewards of what we've been given, and the heritage of religious freedom in this country is one of those things. And there's plenty that we can and must do if we are to see this religious freedom consensus that we've inherited as Americans be preserved. And Christians not only have constitutional reasons to uphold religious freedom, we have theological reasons. Unfortunately, so many Christians just do not know these theological reasons, much less how they're reflected in the history of their own denominations and traditions. As such, many are not able to articulate why religious freedom is a good and necessary gift of God that is worth fighting for. In their new book, Faith and Freedom, Six Theological Reflections on Religious Freedom, Eric and Jennifer Patterson provide a thorough theological case for religious freedom from various traditions. Faith and Freedom features the work of theologians who each provide a theology of religious freedom from their own traditions. Now, as you might expect, when Baptist, Wesleyan, Lutheran, Reformed, and Pentecostal Christians all contribute to the same book, each chapter takes a little different approach to this topic. While these evangelical accounts sound slightly different notes, they harmonize around a few themes. First, because human beings are made in the image of God, they're inherently religious and accountable to God first and foremost. Second, religion and religious freedom serve the good of society, especially through the biblical command to love and serve our neighbors. And third, government should defer, whenever possible, to this fundamental aspect of human life. Courage is rooted in our deepest convictions. Those convictions are shaped over years around dinner tables, in Sunday schools, in classrooms, and in conversations. Families, churches, and Christian schools have the opportunity, even the obligation, to cultivate the kind of convictions that can undergird the religious freedom consensus for future generations. In fact, we'll have to if the next generation will stand when courage is called for from them in the future. For the Colson Center, I'm John Stone Street with Breakpoint.
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8: 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I love this about the Lord, that even though we had failed, He still calls us to follow Him.

0: 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Mark is founding pastor of New Life Community Church in Chicago. I'm Wayne Shepherd. Well, no one wants to talk about their failures. In fact, we'd rather ignore them, wouldn't we? And when we experience a setback, we tend to go back to the place where we had success before the most recent failure. That's what the Apostle Peter did. One minute, he's a devoted disciple. The next, he's back to fishing and living a normal life. But how should we respond to failure and disqualification? Well, that's the topic of today's message, which comes from our series on Breaking Free. With that message titled Moving Beyond Failure, here's Mark Job.
1: I want you to jot this down. I move beyond failure when I deal honestly with the condition of my heart and choose to let God change it. See, Peter doesn't want to talk about failure. Most of us, when we failed, well, we just don't want to talk about it. We want to avoid it. There's shame there. There's guilt there. There's a sense of unforgiving, not forgiving ourselves there. And so Peter sits down with Jesus, it tells us, and they're finishing eating, it says in verse 15, and when they had finished eating, Jesus says to Simon Peter, "Simon, son of John, do you love me more than these?" Now, Peter had always been a bragger, and he had told Jesus, "If anybody else leaves you, Lord, I won't leave you. The world can deny you, but you can count on me, Jesus." And when the time came, he denied Jesus. Now, the scholars don't know if Jesus was pointing at the other disciples and says, "Do you love me more than these?" Or maybe he was pointing at the fish and the boats and the nets and say, "Do you love me more than these?" We're not really sure if he was referring to his work or to the other disciples. But yet, what we do know is that my gut feeling is that he was talking about the other disciples, because Peter had argued how he loved Jesus more than other people. And so Jesus asked him, "Peter," there's three words used for love in the Greek, agape, philia, and eros. Eros has to do with romantic, sexual love. Philia is where we get the word for the town of Philadelphia. Brotherly, it means. So philia has to do with more of friendship kind of love. And agape has to do with this unconditional divine love. Jesus says to Peter, "Peter, do you agapeo me more than these?" In other words, do you unconditionally love me more than these? And Peter responds to Jesus, and he says, "Yes, Lord, you know that I love you." But he doesn't respond to, "Yes, Jesus, you know I agapeo you." He says, "Yes, Jesus, you know I phileo you. Yes, Jesus, you know I love you as a friend." And Jesus said, "Then feed my lambs." You see, loving God is not just about how you feel towards God. It's about obedience to God. Then while they're sitting there, Jesus again says to Peter, "Simon, son of John," he asked him the very same question, "do you agape me? Do you love me?" Peter says a second time, "Yes, Lord, you know that I phileo you, love you as a brother, friend." And Jesus again says, "Take care of my sheep." And then for a third time while they're sitting there, Jesus says to Peter, "Simon, son of John, do you phileo me?" Now he lowers his standard to brotherly love. And Peter's hurt because Jesus asked him a third time, "Do you love me?" And he said, "Lord, you know all things. You know that I love you." Then Jesus said, "Feed my sheep." I want you to know that we cannot move beyond failure until we stop running from our mistakes and instead we start running towards Jesus. And that's what Peter did when he saw Jesus on the shore. He ran towards Jesus, swam towards Jesus. You'll never move beyond failure unless you move towards Jesus. You can't be running from your mistakes for the rest of your life. Listen, some of you will spend the rest of your time running from your mistakes. Always trying to run from that divorce. Always trying to run from that bankruptcy. Always trying to run from that addiction. Always trying to run from that abortion that you had and just the shame of it. So you keep running from it, keep running from it. And you run from it by trying to be good, by trying to make up for it, by trying not to think about it. Sometimes we run from it. Listen, the enemy wants you running from your mistakes. And here's the thing. You can't run from your mistakes. You need to run to Jesus. Peter was running from his mistakes, but he hadn't gone to Jesus. And finally, instead of running from his mistakes, and some people crank up the music, try not to think about it, and you get busy in life. You know, some of you get so busy in life because you can't stand the quietness, because quietness means you have to stop and think about your life. And he doesn't run, he runs to Jesus. And when he runs to Jesus, it's there when you run to Jesus that you will encounter the voice of God. You cannot run to Jesus without him speaking to the hard places of your life. And finally, when he came to Jesus, Jesus goes to the hard places. Listen, you'll never move beyond your failure unless you go to the hard places, unless God brings back the issue that made you fail in the first place. Peter, do you really love me? Peter, let's go to your heart. Peter, the issue is your heart.
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0: And you can also leave your message on a recorded line, 312-329-2011. That's what this listener did. 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
2: Hello, my name is Lewis. Just wanted to call, had a question that's been in my mind, and I've been trying to pray about it to get an answer. Lately, it's been in my mind a lot. You know, God says that, you know, we are his children, and he loves us way more than what we can possibly imagine. But to me, as a father, I wouldn't put my children in a playground where I know that there is something that could possibly harm them. I know God loves us, and I know Jesus paid the ultimate price for us so that we don't have eternal condemnation for our sins. And every time I see my kids, I try to do best by not allowing them to come in the atmosphere where they can be tempted to do bad. So if I can get an answer, I would appreciate it. Thank you guys very much for everything you guys are doing. Thank you.
1: Hey, Lewis, I appreciate your question, and it is a good and profound question. And I appreciate the fact that as a father, God has given you a love for your daughters, and you are a reflection of the Father's heart for your daughters, how God feels for you. So the question, if I understand it right, you're asking, why would a good God allow the tree of life in the Garden of Eden if he knew it was dangerous? And I'm not sure you asked this, but the serpent to be in the garden as well. So let me say this. When God created Adam and Eve, he created them to have free will. And by free will, I mean that they have the power to choose. He didn't create robots. He created individuals in his image. Now, there's a huge liability when you allow someone to choose. There will always be evil around. There will always be danger around that we can trip into. When our hearts are in the right place, we choose what is right. When we are led or tempted, we choose what is wrong. I believe that God allowed Adam and Eve choices. Unfortunately, they chose to pursue I think in John, it's the same thing that Jesus was says that we're tempted with the lust of the flesh, the lust of the eyes, and the pride of life. Satan tempted them. They gave in to the lust of the flesh, the lust of the eyes, and the pride of life. They were both dragged into it. And ever since then, we have the sin nature. What would be the alternative to that? The alternative to that would be that God would create them in a way where they could not choose, in essence, robots, in an environment where they could not make choices. In other words, where they wouldn't have will. And I believe that God in his love, because he was made in his image, someone that could choose, he allowed them to make choices. The beauty of this story is not that they made wrong choices, but the beauty of the story is that he loved us so much that he was willing to give his son to redeem us. And if you asked, did God know it? Yes, because God is all knowing. God predestined. Did God want it? No. Did God know it? Yes. And did God give them the free will? Yes. I think it's the power of love when God puts us in a place where we have to choose. He gives us the power to choose, and we have to live the consequences. Not unlike what we live today. Today, Lewis, you have choices to follow Jesus. He has not made you into a robot so that you can't do what's wrong or taken away those choices. He loves you even when you make wrong choices, and he redeems you even when you make those wrong choices. So it points to not an unloving father, but a father that loves us so much that even in our mistakes, he redeems us. So to me, it points not to an unloving God, but to an obsessive, powerful, loving God whose love knows no limits. I hope, Lewis, that helps answer that question.
3: Yes, thank you, Mark. It is important that we explore the answers to these questions, isn't it? And if you have a Bold Steps question, maybe you just want to let us know how Bold Steps has helped you in your walk of faith. We'd like to hear from you. You can leave your message on that number I gave a few moments ago, 312-329-2011, or simply reach out by going online to boldsteps.org or emailing boldsteps@moody.edu. Now, let's go back to today's message, Walking Tall Again.
1: Most of us don't want to talk about our failure. We don't want to talk about those places that are painful in our life and what we've done and how we've done it and why we've done it. But Jesus comes to Peter and says, Peter, this is about your heart. And Peter, if you're really going to, let's go to the hard places. You've denied me three times. You thought that you were presumptuous. You're not the leader you thought you were. And Peter, do you really love me? Look at your heart. Search your heart. Your heart needs to change. And if it's really going to change, then Peter, obey me. Peter was sad and he was broken. And I want to tell you, God doesn't make you sad or broken just to make you sad or broken. He makes you sad and broken because he wants healing in your life. It's a hard thing to look at that mirror, honestly, and see our areas of failure. But that's what Jesus does because he loves us. And leads me to my third point here. I'm talking about how we move beyond failure. And Jesus restores us by causing us to face squarely our point of failure, then challenging us to set our eyes on the work ahead of us. Hebrews chapter 12, verse 5 says, my son, do not make light of the Lord's discipline, and do not lose heart when he rebukes you, because the Lord disciplines those he loves. And he punishes everyone he accepts as a son. Endure hardship as a discipline. God is treating you as sons. For what son is not disciplined by his father? God disciplines us for our good, that we may share in his holiness. No discipline seems pleasant at the time, but painful. Later on, however, it produces a harvest of righteousness and peace for those who have been trained by it. You know what it's telling us there in Hebrews? is telling us if you're a son or daughter of God and you have failed and walked away and you have blown it and you're running from your failure, it's telling us that God loves you too much to just let you go. God will bring you to a point of pain. God will bring you to a point of discipline, not because God is punitive, but because God is a restorer. There's a difference between punishing and restoring. The reason that God brings us to discipline is so that we will come back to Him. We'll feel the pain and we'll say, God, I don't want to live this way. God, I don't want to walk this way. God, I know there's a better way. And listen, if you're in pain right now because of your failure, thank God you are. Praise God you are. Because it's that very pain that the Father allows you to go through that drives you back to Him. It's His love and kindness that drives you back. Lastly, number three, I move beyond failure when I embrace God's plan for my life and trust Him to know what is best. You see, Jesus said to Peter, "Verily, verily, I tell you, when you were younger, you dressed yourself and you went where you wanted. But when you are old, you will be stretched out. You will stretch out your hands and someone else will dress you and lead you where you don't want to go." Jesus said this to indicate the kind of death by which Peter would glorify God. And then he said to Peter, "Follow me." What Jesus was telling him is, I want you to go to the hard places, overcome your failure. But more than anything, I want you to follow me. Follow me. I love this about God. I love this about the Lord, that even though we have failed, He still calls us to follow Him. And still wants to use us. In fact, here's what I know about God. God is a master at taking our areas of failure and turning them into what He will use in the future as part of our glory and as part of our heart and as part of our sensitivity. God can take your failure and use it for His future glory if you let Him do that. He loves to do that. But He said to Peter, "Peter, I want you to trust me with your future." And Peter, He basically told Peter, "Peter, you're going to be put in jail and you're going to be bound. And people are going to lead you." And listen to what Peter does. Oh, we're so fickle, aren't we? It's so funny how quickly our heart goes from, "Yes, I want to follow you," to, "Lord, hold on, let me see. Can you explain your plan again to me? Because I don't think I like it." And Peter turned and he saw the disciple whom Jesus loved was following them. The disciple who Jesus loved is code word for John. I loved it because John is writing this book. And he always refers to himself as the disciple that Jesus loved. I love that about John. You know, the disciple that Jesus loved? Well, he was following them, and Peter turned and saw the disciple whom Jesus loved following them. This was the one who had leaned back against Jesus at the supper and said, "Lord, who is the one who's going to betray you?" And when Peter saw him, he asked, "And Lord, what about him?" Seriously, Peter? I mean, Jesus is saying, "Follow me, and you're probably going to be arrested, and you're going to be taken to prison." And Peter's like, "Whoa, whoa, whoa, whoa, whoa. What about John? Anything going to happen to him?" It's like, hold on, Peter. This is not about comparison. This is not about you get to choose the plan you want to follow. This is about trusting God with your future. This is about saying, "God, whatever your plan is, I will trust you. It's not about me, Lord. It's about you. And I believe that you have the best plan for my life, no matter what it is, no matter how hard it is. I believe that I can trust you, God." And Jesus answered Peter, "If I want him to remain alive until I return, what is that to you? You must follow me." Because of this, a rumor spread among the believers that the disciple would not die. But Jesus did not say that he would not die. Only, "If I want him to remain alive until I return, what is that to you?" Incidentally, out of the 12 disciples, 11 of them were martyred. Some of them were, their heads were chopped off. It's reported that Paul was crucified upside down. Some of them were boiled alive in hot oil. These were the disciples of Jesus. Some of you say, I wish I could have been one of Jesus' disciples. Man, it would have been so cool just to hang out with Jesus and put my arm around him and talk to him. Hold on. Yeah. You like that part, don't you? But you forget about the boiling and oil part and head chopped off part and crucified upside down part. Don't forget that that was a part. The only disciple that died of a natural death of old age happened to be John. He died of old age. All the other disciples were martyred. But the point is this. The point is that Jesus, as he was restoring Peter beyond failure, and Peter, by the way, went on to be this incredible, powerful man of God. He led the early church. Thousands of people came to Christ on the day of Pentecost. He got up in the power of the Holy Spirit, and he preached the gospel with anointing and power because he had overcome his failure. He knew who he was now. He was a follower of the resurrected Jesus, and although he had failed, he was no longer living in failure anymore. He became Peter, the Peter that we know. Why? Because he didn't stay in the valley of failure. He embraced, I'm a broken person, but I follow a perfect God. I'm an imperfect person following a perfect God, and I trust his plan for my life. And Peter, on the day of Pentecost, 3,000 people came to know him. Yeah, because Peter preached. He became one of the greatest leaders that the early church

0: It's a marriage that just destroyed you and ended up in divorce. Maybe it's a business that failed. Maybe it's a church split that you were a part of. Maybe you were trying to walk in purity and you blew it, and you have been living, sulking in that failure and believing that God can never, never use you again like Peter. And so I want to pray for you, because I believe that there's some of you that God is saying, you failed, but your story is not done. The final chapters of your story need to be written, and your tombstone will not say they failed, but your tombstone will say they overcame. And so I'd like to pray for you right now. Father, I pray in Jesus' name for that man right now that feels like an absolute failure. God, they're tempted to give it all up. They're tempted to just drown it in drinking and other habits and walk away from it all because they feel so broken in their failure. I pray that today, God, through my voice and the power of the Holy Spirit, that you would remind them, no, this is not the time to give up. God has another chapter for you. And just like Peter went on to be used in incredible ways, I pray that you would breathe hope, resilience, encouragement to that person right now that has been overshadowed by the dark clouds of failure. Thank you, Father, that you have a future. Thank you that you forgive, that you restore, that you bring back, that you redeem. Thank you, Father, that you are the God of second chances. And I pray this in Jesus' name. Amen.
1: Amen. Thank you, Mark. We appreciate that extra dose of encouragement, especially after tough messages like this one. Well, Peter went back to fishing because he felt disqualified. Maybe you've done the same thing. Quietly retreated to an old, smaller version of your life because some failure convinced you God was finished with you. In his book, Goliath Must Fall, Winning the Battle Against Your Giants, Louis Giglio calls that retreat exactly what it is, a giant that has to come down because you were never meant to just survive under its shadow. And the best part is, we don't have to defeat that giant ourselves. Jesus already has. Once again, the book is titled Goliath Must Fall, and we'd love to send you a copy when you give a gift of any amount to support this ministry. 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I'm Wayne Shepherd. 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
3: So apparently matchmaking is over a $10 billion industry nowadays. 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
3: USA Radio News, I'm Ron Warner. The United Nations is calling for international cooperation on artificial intelligence. Secretary General Antonio Guterres says countries need common safeguards as AI advances, warning voluntary efforts alone may not be enough to manage risks, including misinformation, privacy violations, and cyber attacks. There's an update on conjoined twins who were taken to a St. Louis hospital for treatment. Roy O'Neill reports.
4: Twin girls born in Ethiopia and conjoined at the head are now separated. It took a team of specialists at a St. Louis Children's Hospital more than 24 hours to complete the surgery. The two-year-old twins underwent a successful cranial separation and are now undergoing rehabilitation at the hospital. The hospital's chief neurological surgeon believes the girls will now have opportunities that would not have been possible without the surgery.
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7: The Washington State Supreme Court has struck down Initiative 2066, passed by voters in November 2024, which would have required utilities to provide natural gas service to any person or business that requested. It also barred the Washington Utility and Trade Commission from approving multi-year rate plans that require or incentivize the termination of natural gas service. In their 6-3 ruling, justices found Initiative 2066 violated the single subject requirement of the Washington State Constitution. Issaquah-based Costco said today it's partnering with DoorDash to offer delivery from its U.S. warehouse stores. DoorDash already offers Costco delivery in a few markets, including Australia and Sweden, but the nationwide partnership is a first for the delivery company, which said Costco was among the most searched retailers not yet on its U.S. platform. DoorDash said it will deliver groceries, household items, and electronics from all of Costco's U.S. stores. Delivery will only be available to Costco members. On Tuesday, rival Uber Eats said it's also expanding its delivery partnership with Costco to all of the company's U.S. stores. Costco has 81 million members worldwide, with most in the U.S., where the company has 639 stores in 47 states. In sports, it's an off day for the Seattle Mariners as they're in Denver ahead of a three-game series of the Rockies starting tomorrow, the team with the worst record in Major League Baseball. The M's playoff hopes are slim as they sit 5.5 games in back of both Houston and Texas for the American League West lead with just 9 games left in the regular season. Houston plays tonight at home against Kansas City, while Texas hosts Boston. And in the WNBA tonight, the Seattle Storm are home to face Las Vegas. In our KCIS Seattle area forecast, clear tonight, sunny tomorrow, partly to mostly sunny on Saturday, and mostly sunny skies for Sunday. Our lows tonight in the low to mid-50s, highs tomorrow and Saturday in the 60s to mid-70s, and to the lower 70s Sunday. We'll take a look at traffic next.
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7: Let's start with the roads getting into downtown Seattle. Southbound 5 is heavy northeast 85th down to Mercer. That'll take you over 25 minutes. Northbound 5, a 20-minute-plus drive, Michigan up past the express lane entrance at James. Then from Mercer to the Ship Canal Bridge construction zone, add on an extra 5 to 10 minutes there. South 405, about a 30-minute-plus drive from 520 off and on to Cold Creek Parkway. In the Maltby area, east 522, heavy today. Paradise Lake Road past Echo Lake Road, taking about 20 minutes, and a 25-minute drive south 167 from Ellingson in the Algona Pacific area to pass the West Valley Highway exit. And on the ferries, a one-hour wait at the Mukilteo Terminal. 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
15: We
6: welcome to In the Market with Janet Parshall. Thank you so much for choosing to spend the hour with us. And today, those phone lines are open. 877-548-3675. I'll say it again. 877-548-3675. We're going to take any question you have on the topic of narcissism. And you might ask, Janet, why do you continue with this topic? Very simply, you should see it from my end. I've got only so many lines, and every line gets lit every time we have this conversation. Why? Because this is a form of abuse. You don't get the black eye, you don't get the broken arm, and quite frankly, in the church, we've not talked about this a lot because it's misunderstood. It's misunderstood by the culture at large. It's getting worse. We're getting more and more people diagnosed with narcissism. But, and this isn't condemnation against the church. I don't expect my pastor to have a PhD in clinical psychology, but I would love for all pastors, when someone comes into their office abused by a narcissist, to have that pastor at least be able to offer some resources for that person who is being abused to get some kind of help. Now, this is an abuse that just goes on and on and on. It can have a generational impact. You're not going to find somebody with a black eye or a broken arm, but they're going to question their own sanity being with a narcissist. They're going to be triangulated. They're going to be love bombed. They're going to be manipulated. There's going to be the Jekyll and Hyde phenomena by the person with narcissism. They're one person outside to the world, and behind closed doors, they're a monster. But you don't see it. Therefore, you don't think it exists. Therefore, it might be the other person's problem if they would just change their attitude and respond differently. No, this is a bona fide disease. And I'm so thankful that God always raises up people who can address people who are hurting. And that's exactly the case with Laurel Slade Wagner. She's a board certified professional Christian counselor. She's a licensed mental health counselor. She's a licensed marriage and family therapist within the state of Florida. She's had a private practice there for 2 decades in the Tampa Bay area. And she's written on this topic quite a bit. Don't let their crazy make you crazy. How to stay sane and strong when the narcissist in your life is trying to control or abuse you. The next book, Children, because children are so often used as chess pawns in this particular illness. Don't let their crazy make your kids crazy. How to shield your children from their narcissistic parents' control and manipulation. And just about to get spit out by the presses in October is her brand new book, How to Respond to a Narcissist, A Christian's Guide for Standing Up to Control, Manipulation, and Abuse. And by the way, if you think this is a 21st century phenomenon, you need to listen to Laurel on a regular basis, because it's not. She can point to characters who are absolutely bona fide narcissists in scripture. Nothing new under the sun. By the way, we always put a link to Laurel's website for her private practice, because I can't tell you how much I appreciate when you call in, but I'm perfectly aware that this is a national platform and you might not want to go into all the nuances, but you got just enough to want you to get more answers. So the website is there. You take it from there if you want to, but you can take a phone call with Laurel. She talks to people all across the country and she's happy to help you out. So again, that website is on our website as well at inthemarketwithjanetparshall.org. She also has a podcast. It's a great free resource. It's called Help. I Have a Narcissist in My Life. And there are many questions always come up. 877-548 877-548-3675. Laurel, I found an article the other day that I wanted to share with you. I find it very interesting. I made the statement, and I think I say it with impunity, that we are seeing more and more cases of narcissism than ever before. And there is no question in my mind, my two cents here in this conversation, it's because we have this egocentric, ego-driven social media. So you determine who you are based on how many thumbs up you get, how many likes you get, how many friends you get. And then there's that, oh yeah, that whole world of influencers. By the way, you don't go to college to get a degree in being an influencer. That is a self-ascribed term. I am an influencer. Well, I'm just under the idea here that that idea should be bequeathed, not taken for granted. And apparently the more likes you have, the more followers you have, therefore that indicates you're a greater influencer. I don't believe any of that, but it's certainly bringing about a problem now in the world of adolescence. So I found a study recently, and the study was done by the Journal of Social and Personal Relationships that talks about adolescent narcissism and how it brings about a little spat of popularity, but not real likability among peers. So teenagers, the article said, who exhibit narcissistic traits might gain a brief boost in social status, but that dominance does not translate into actually being liked by their peers. While projecting confidence can help adolescents climb the social ladder initially, behaviors like boastfulness predict a decline in popularity over time. So when you look particularly in the adolescent models, there's something to consider here. There's often a separation between being well-liked and being popular. So a teen might be widely recognized as popular due to their visibility or dominance, even if they're not personally liked by most of their classmates. So there is a psychology researcher from Washington State University who led a team to investigate how grandiose and vulnerable narcissism influence these two distinct forms of social status. And we might just get into that, but I want to welcome Laurel into this conversation because, Laurel, I found this interesting on a multiplicity of levels. You've taught me over the years that really, if you're looking at the DSM and you're looking at clinical practices, you don't actually apply the word narcissist to somebody who's still under the age of 18. They're not an emancipated adult. That's because they can be teenagers, which can have all the serious bouts of marked self-centeredness, but you don't know that that's necessarily someone who's a narcissist. So I find it interesting that this journal actually wanted to look at teens because I think they are discovering what you and I are discovering, which is the influence social media is playing on creating, if not grooming, narcissists. Talk to me about this.
10: Yes, thank you for having me on again, Janet. I just, like you were saying, it's just mind-blowing that there's so many callers because there's just so many people suffering behind closed doors. So thank you so much. From the bottom of my heart, thank you on behalf of all the listeners. So I'm just so thankful that you give them a place to call in and you keep having these conversations. But I love the article on many levels, like you were saying. Even though it was a study done with adolescents at a very specific kind of school, I believe it was at an at-risk, a high-risk environment.
6: Mm-hmm. Yes.
10: But I do see how it in regular high schools, I do see in many other situations. I hear the music.
6: Because you're so good. You're so good. You're a radio pro, my friend. Thank you for that. And I know you have much more to say, so forgive me. That time just flies every time we get together, Laurel. So let's pick it up exactly at that point. In the meantime, friends, this gives you a chance to call in any question, and questions only, please, on the subject of narcissism. You want to know if you are one. You want to know if you're married to one. You want to know how you don't trigger them. You want to know if it's something you need to change, so make sure that the narcissist doesn't do his or her form of abuse. This is a complex, very important, and also very painful topic. So we'll continue right after this.
15: We came home and it was just beautiful. They put in new wood, refinished it all, the kitchen down the hall, and it's just gorgeous.
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6: Hi, this is Janet Parshall, and you're listening to AM 630 KCIS. When the state of the world leaves us feeling uncertain about the future, remember God made his plans known to us far in advance. 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We are talking with professional Christian counselor Laurel Slade Wagner. Our topic is narcissism. Our number is 877-548-3675, 877-548-3675. Laurel, please talk to me about the article that was published based on a study, and it was published in the Journal of Social and Personal Relationships. But again, we were looking specifically at the impact of narcissism in, and among the adolescent community. Please continue from there.
10: Yes, the article was talking about the study was done at high-risk school, but I see that these dynamics, they're all over the place. So what the article was talking about was that there's this initial popularity of people who are the grandiose narcissists who might be dominant, might be very assertive. What I see is they're very gifted in some areas. So let's say there was someone who's very gifted in football, captain of the football team at a high school. People are drawn to that person because of their talent, but over time, they start to realize that person, there's a lot of imbalances in how they handle relationships and friendships. So there's imbalances of power, there's imbalances of effort and responsibility and respect. And so what the study was talking about was there's a very big difference between initial popularity and likability. And I think that that's an important thing to remember, especially for the victims, because I see so many victims living this horrible life of isolation and thinking that they're crazy and no one would believe them, that everyone thinks that this covert narcissist is this wonderful person out in public and would never believe that they do horrible things behind closed doors. But I think studies like this show that no, people really do kind of understand with the rise in the visibility about narcissism. I think people are starting to understand what narcissism is a little bit, and they realize that it's just so much more than selfishness. Narcissistic relationships are abusive, like you were saying. There's all these imbalances, and if people can just realize that, then over time, they don't like these people that have become popular. We also see it in, much more about this world than I do, but in politics, somebody can do a lot of good and might rise up politically. They do a lot of good, so people put up with the fact that they might be narcissistic. I see it also in the workplace a lot. I did a panel on narcissism in the workplace with some other professionals, and I just love Matthew 18:15-18. So that's my go-to process. We try to work it out just between the two of us. And then if that doesn't work, then we bring the witnesses in, then we take it to the governing body. God has this amazing process. And someone challenged me and said, that doesn't work in corporations where HR is protecting that narcissistic person because they're a high performer.
6: Right.
10: So Matthew 18:15-17, it just doesn't work in real life. And I had never really thought about that before. To me, God's scriptures work all the time, but they don't. Yes. Where there is so much power given to a narcissist who is performing well. So that's where I really love the study, because I see it. I see this happening within the workplace a lot, where somebody might be narcissistic and they're very popular with HR and the powers that be at that company, but they treat people horribly. They treat their employees horribly. A lot, especially a lot of women. So,
18: you know, the interesting part of that, just to linger here, and I promise folks I'm going to get to your calls, but the interesting thing here about the narcissist in employment is that some can strong arm because they produce. So HR goes, you know, he might be, she might be obnoxious, but you know, they're a great producer, so just leave them alone. The other part that I find interesting is that very often with narcissism, they can't keep a job. They're not there for 6 months or 12 months because they are so offensive and so literally abusive, obnoxious in the workplace that they keep floating from job to job to job to job. And that has to be interesting when you think in your self-constructed world that you are the center of the universe. But then, going back to you, because you're such a great teacher, this is really a fear-based personality, and it goes back to somewhere along their life where something snapped and you just never get emotionally beyond a particular age. So that's why it's so complex. There's so many, you can see, look at commonalities, you can look at the overt versus the covert, but it shows up in myriads of ways in other people, and that's why I think so many people get caught flat-footed, like, I never had a clue that person would have been a narcissist. And that's why this is a tough topic and requires a lot of compassion.
10: Yes, it does. And that's where I've been accused of being a narcissist hater. I'm not a narcissist hater. I'm a narcissism hater. So I want the narcissist to be free. God wants the narcissist to be free from these strongholds, because they are strongholds. Their sense of entitlement rules them. It absolutely rules them. Their pursuit for glory, their pursuit for lordship, it rules their lives. They have no idea what they're missing out on. You know, all of the good gifts from God, all of that intimacy with other people, because they prioritize attention, but it's shallow attention. Like you were talking about social media. And the numbers and the likes. Well, likes don't convert to intimacy.
18: Real friendships, yes, exactly. Wow. And, go ahead.
10: And they just shut that part of themselves down. It never develops. They never allow themselves to develop and acknowledge that need for intimacy.
18: Which is so crucial for every single one of us, and by the way, how God created us. Thank you, Laurel, for your insight and response to that article. I greatly appreciate it. I love finding those things and thinking, I wonder what Laurel would say about it. And then guess what? I get the right to ask her, the privilege of asking her. All right, now we come back and it's your turn. 877-548-3675. Any question you have on narcissism, if you could go to your question, that'd be great. We always get a lot of people who respond to this topic, because for so many people, and Laurel and I have heard this for years, thank goodness, they'll say, somebody's finally talking about this. 877-548-3675. Narcissism is our topic. By the way, check out our information page, because there's two books out already that Laurel has written on this and the link to her website. 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It says program details and audio. 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
0: 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And at the same time, it's just so uplifting. It's nice to be able to just stop and praise God and be reminded of His goodness. It's great.

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4: 877-548-3675. That's our number here on In the Market with Janet Parshall. Laurel Slade Wagner is with us, professional Christian counselor, and we are yet again tackling the subject of narcissism. Your turn now, friends, for your question. Sarah, I'm going to start with you in Kentucky. Thank you so much for being a part of this conversation. And your question for Laurel, please.
5: Well, thank you for taking my call, and thank you for your ministry. And Laurel, I think you're wonderful. My children played a lot of sports. High school, collegiate level, I would say at a pretty high level. And this is rampant in sports, these type of things. Some of these kids are manipulated. And I can say my daughter was mentally, verbally, and emotionally abused by some of her coaches and some of the teammates. So I was just wondering if you could give your thoughts on those dynamics and what we can do as parents to help our children. Thank you.
6: Mm-hmm. Oh, thank you for your sweet words, Sarah, and for calling in. And I totally agree with you. I raised two boys, and we were all in the sports world. We did travel baseball. And in that travel baseball world, there was just so much competition that you're right. The coaches weren't valuing the well-being of the kids. They were valuing the well-being of the winning. And so they'd have kids, you know, give them a bunch of Tylenol, play when their arms were hurting, different things like that. And then you have these other, the superstars of the team, like I was saying earlier, where they're just, they have this narcissistic feeding system that everybody thinks they're so great, and they were treating some of the other boys horribly. And then in the dating world, they were treating girls horribly. And so I think that putting them up on a pedestal for one gift that God gave them, like a strong arm in baseball, and ignoring their character is something that happens inadvertently, but it's something for parents to pay attention to. We have to get back to valuing character over developing those other skills. Because most of those people in the competitive sports, they're not going to go on to play professional ball. And then these kids, they have these crashes because they have built their life, and their parents have built their life around this sport and this gift that God gave them. But God gave them a lot of other gifts. You know, we as parents need to notice who God created in the person of our children. We need to nurture those other characterological gifts. If someone has an empathetic heart, or someone has a lot of perseverance, you know, good godly character traits, we want to build that. Because the character, I wrote a chapter in the new book that Janet was talking about character development and about the character of narcissistic people. So the seven character traits were pridefulness, obstinance, where they're just not open to looking at things from a different perspective. They're very defensive. They're duplicitous. So they're one person to get those likes, and then there's somebody else behind closed doors. They're incongruent. Their actions don't line up with their words a lot of times. They know what to say. They're wordsmiths, but if you really look at the fruit like the Bible talks about, it doesn't compare with their words very well. They're hypocritical. So it's just so mind-blowing sometimes to see what they're saying, and it's completely hypocritical to what they're doing. And then they're apathetic, which is one of the criteria for narcissistic personality disorder. They treat people with a lack of empathy. So we want to be making sure that if we see all of this rise in adolescence, because what Janet was saying at the beginning, all adolescence is about learning how to die to self. It's learning who God created in the person you, and then learning how to break away from your parents and really live out who God created in the person of you and bond to other people who are like valued. And so you want to make sure that you're prioritizing teaching them about character, especially if you're going to have them out in the sports world and things like that. Just being aware. I think this is so amazing that Janet keeps talking about this, because I think by talking about it, then we can help our kids become aware. We can also teach them the dynamics of a healthy relationship. So just because somebody is popular or they get a whole bunch of likes, it doesn't mean that they're capable of having a healthy relationship. Yeah. So we want to teach them what to look for. And like I used to tell my kids all the time, look for the fruit of the Spirit, be the fruit of the Spirit. So you look for people who are capable of all those different fruits, as Galatians 5:22 talks about, you know, someone who's capable of being loving and joyful and peaceful and patient and has a lot of self-control and, you know, all the who's good, not nice. Nice is different than good, but who's good, who has good character that you can rely on to be consistent and be there for you.
7: Laurel, that's such wise counsel. And let me tell you one of the reasons why I really appreciate the call that we just got. And what says an awful lot about you as a mama, by the way, that you were working with your kids through sports, because that's a lot of time and money sacrifice and meals that are upset and everything else. But I have a real sensitivity to this question. My dad was a coach. My brother was a coach. And one of the things is when you have a narcissist in the coaching position, not only is it self-aggrandizing, but they vicariously tend to live through what they think are the better athletes. And then they start giving them delusions of grandeur, if I can put it that way. You're going to make the NFL. Listen, less than 1% of our kids who play sports are going to end up in the NFL. So if they're told that they're defined strictly by their athletic acumen as seen through the eyes of the narcissist, and it doesn't happen, and yet that's how they built their identity, that's a crash and burn for that child. And they're going to have to start figuring out who they are. Oh, if I can't play football, then what am I going to do with my life? That's why your words, Laurel, is so important. Help our kids early on to find their identity in not what they do, but who they are. We find our identity in Jesus Christ. When you're little, when you're a teenager, when you're midlife, when you're a senior citizen, we are defined by Him. Galatians tells us that we've been crucified with Christ and we no longer live, but Christ lives in us. We need to teach our children well on this. More of your calls when we return.
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10: And a good afternoon. Things have thickened up getting into downtown Seattle on southbound 5, taking around an hour or so from Northgate all the way down past Denny. Northbound 5, Michigan, up past the express lane entrance at James, takes over 15 minutes. And it's also slowing Mercer to the Ship Canal Bridge construction area. South 405, an over 30-minute drive through downtown Bellevue, 520 to Coal Creek Parkway on Bainbridge Island. Northbound 305, heavy just after Love Green Road up to the Agate Pass Bridge. That'll take you up to 25 minutes or so. And traffic is from Passion Meets Purpose. 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That's the Passion Meets Purpose podcast at purposely.com. In our KCIS Seattle area forecast, clear tonight, sunny tomorrow, partly to mostly sunny on Saturday, and mostly sunny skies for Sunday. Our lows tonight in the low to mid 50s, highs tomorrow and Saturday in the 60s to mid 70s, and to the lower 70s Sunday.
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7: 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She's written a couple of books on the topic, Don't Let Their Crazy Make You Crazy, and then one dealing with children, Don't Let Their Crazy Make Your Kids Crazy, and soon to be out there for the public to enjoy, How to Respond to a Narcissist, A Christian's Guide for Standing Up to Control, Manipulation, and Abuse. We're taking your calls, and there's a lot of them, at 877-548-3675. Sarah, thank you so much for your patience. We'll take your question now, please.
15: Hi, thanks for taking my call. Mm-hmm. I have two adult children, ages 26 and 31, that continue to struggle because their dad is a narcissist and their relationship with them is really challenging. My daughter's needs were never met growing up relationally with her father. And also his mother is also a narcissist, so their grandmother, and it's really difficult for them to be around her because of that. And it all ties in. How can I help them learn how to deal with these relationships?
6: And I'm so glad that you called in. I have the same thing. I have adult, my biological boys, they are 27 and 25 now. So I have the same circumstances. It's really hard. I think just making yourself available so that they can continue to talk to you and you just being that person that's available and teaching them about healthy relationships and what you can do. So there is a plan. God has a plan for dealing with every kind of heart. So I don't know specifically what they're dealing with, but sometimes with daughters, I see if they have a narcissistic father, they sometimes that narcissistic father will elevate them. They'll parentify them up to the level of a spouse. So they'll get their emotional needs met through that daughter. They'll parentify them and have them babysit the younger kids, take responsibility for the younger kids. And that daughter just wants to please her narcissistic dad so much. So I don't know if that's going on with your daughter, but you just want to, in that case, you just want to talk with her about who she is and what role she is that God wants her to play at this particular season in her life, and giving her the tools to be able to say no. It's okay to say no to a parent. It's okay to say, you know, that's not going to work for me. You know, I can't watch the little ones. I have homework. And in giving her the dialoguing tools based on what her narcissistic dad is like, that's where I wrote this next book. It's a lot of dialoguing tips on how to interact with narcissists who use these different manipulation strategies. So what to do if a narcissist is a gaslighter or a blame shifter or uses emotional blackmail or all kinds of different things like that. I did write the book, Don't Let They're Crazy Make Your Kids Crazy. And even though your kids are grown, you could read that book and kind of talk with them in an age-appropriate way and take those concepts, because I explain in there about power dynamics and how important that is, and different, you know, what a healthy relationship is and how to find their identity in Christ and different things like that. And that's regardless of whether they're a young child or an adult, that's things we all need to know. So that might be a helpful read. If you don't like to read, there's also podcast episodes on different chapters in that book. So there's all of that. But I say, you know, just letting them know that you are a trustworthy person, because how Janet started out this conversation was there is a difference between popularity and likability. And I think that the more you can educate them, the more they can see that they're grandmother and their father are narcissistic, they won't trust him. They won't go to him over time. You know, I've seen that happen with my own two boys. Is, you know, their dad is so charismatic and so charming, and he was so sports oriented and really good at sports and things that they just idealized really when they were little, but they don't respect his character at all. And they don't share what's going on in their lives with him. They'll go play golf with him or have a meal with him, but that's about the extent of their relationship. And that's why I see happen over time when parents really spend a lot of energy and time just educating their kids about relational dynamics.
7: Yeah, exactly. Sarah, thank you. So appreciate your being a part of the conversation. Michelle, I welcome you now. Please, your question. Hi, Michelle.
16: Over time.
7: Bless your heart. Michelle, I'm going to put you back on hold. If you can turn your radio down, because it talks at a different pace than I do. And so I wanted you to be able to hear what I say and what Laurel has to say to you. So let's try this one more time. Now, get your radio down. Hey there, Michelle. Oh, you haven't turned. Okay, we'll come back to you. 877-548-3675 is our number. 877-548-3675. Margaret, I welcome you from Pennsylvania. Thanks for being here. Your question, please.
17: I have a sister that, well, first of all, I was in a 35-year marriage to a narcissist. And actually, one of your prior programs gave me the courage to get out. But she's married to, every time I talk to her, she sounds like she's talking about my ex-husband. He doesn't even work right now and spends money, bought a Jeep without telling her, spends money, never home, doesn't do anything with the kids. And I keep telling her, you think you're going to change him and you're not.
6: Yeah, and that's great advice that you're giving her. And praise the Lord that he released you from that abusive marriage. And if you can give her hope, now, understanding that she's most likely trauma bonded, and we're trauma bonded, there, we just don't have the courage to be able to go, we might know somebody who's narcissistic, we might know that they're abusive, but there's this other part of us that is just really afraid of confronting the narcissist, and really afraid of being without the narcissist. We've become addicted to that narcissist in a certain way, even physically, because we're constantly thinking about that narcissist. We're constantly processing and planning for upcoming interactions with them, and then also recovering from interactions with them, so that they're just consuming all of us. And that becomes addictive after a while. And the thought of living without them is terrifying. And so just normalizing to her that you understand where she's coming from, you understand her fear, and that God does have a plan. So in this new book that's coming out, I'm really excited about the last chapter or the last section, because it walks you through that process of the chapters are all in order of the process of what to do. We have to learn the difference between regret versus repentance. What you were saying is he's chronically irresponsible and he's dragging her down. So she has to understand and see in black and white the difference between him just being regretful that he's suffering financially versus repentant, and I'm gonna go to a Dave Ramsey financial peace class and I'm gonna turn my finances over to the Lord to handle. So, you know, those are, knowing the difference is very important. Then you invite that narcissist into a plan of change. You do it in writing. Call it a Joshua 24:15 invitation. Serving the Lord is undesirable to you. You are free to choose what gods you serve. So the plan, just invite that narcissist into the plan of change. And then if that person will not change, which most likely they will not, if they have narcissistic personality disorder, or what they call biblically foolish, then that's where you employ that redemptive tool, separation. And the great thing is, if you're utilizing scripture's process, Matthew 18:15-17, you're not doing it alone. So you have the witnesses, you have maybe the help of a counselor, you have maybe the help of a pastor. So God knows that foolish people do not listen. They just delight in airing their own opinions. Like Proverbs 18:2 says, they delight in evil. They do not want to surrender. They cannot honor Ephesians 5:21 that talks about mutual submission. They will not do it. And God knows that. And that's why in Matthew 18:15-17, he asks us to bring the witnesses in. He asks us to go to the church because he knows that that person won't listen to you. Might be somebody else that person will listen to. But if not, then it's a collective decision that person, as the end of that scripture talks about, is treated like a pagan or a tax collector, which means we separate from them, because that's what God does. He pulls, when someone says, I want to do it this way, the sinful way, it's my way, and that's the way I'm going to do it, then God says, okay, go ahead. But he pulls back his manifest presence. He pulls back his good blessings, and we're to do the same.
7: Wow.
6: So there is help for your sister, just like there was help for you.
7: Always, always. That's one of the best reasons why we have these conversations with Laurel, is that as awful and ugly and abusive and hurtful and damaging as this personality type is, and how much damage it can cause. I mean, I often say, you know, it's an abuse that can go on for generations because of the impact it has on children and how they grow up and whether or not they're going to get narcissistic tendencies because they were immersed in a narcissistic world. I am thankful that every time we have a conversation, Laurel takes us back to the hope that we find in Christ. And hope never fails. So there are always alternatives. There are always ways to push through. There's always way to discover redemptive separation, a term that Laurel uses all the time. So we're going to take more of your questions when we get back. Always a lot of calls when Laurel joins us. 877-548-3675. More of your calls right after this.
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7: We're talking with Laurel Slade Wagner, board-certified Christian counselor, on the topic of narcissism, and we're taking your questions as well at 877-548-3675. Michelle, I'm glad I get to go back to your question now, please.
23: Hi, hello, thank you for taking my call. Mm-hmm. I originally started with the question, is there help and healing for a narcissist, and does a narcissist even know that they are narcissistic? And lastly, how do we help them without feeding into their illness?
6: And those are all great questions. So when we're talking about a quote narcissist, this is somebody who has a personality disorder. It's called narcissistic personality disorder. And anyone who has a personality disorder, they are not open to looking at things from a different perspective. They have that cognitive rigidity. They're just so rigid in their thinking. They think they're always right. They're superior. Nobody else knows what they're talking about. They will not seek wise counsel. The Bible talks about when someone is biblically foolish. So the prognosis for them to change is very, very poor, if at all. And so that's what we're talking about. Not somebody who's just selfish or likes a lot of attention. We're talking about someone who is so cognitively rigid that they refuse to look at things from a different perspective. So the prognosis for change is poor. And I did write a chapter in the book that talks about why they won't change. They will not surrender to Jesus. They will not, they want lordship. They are right. They are superior. They will not surrender. And so the prognosis is poor. I forgot your second question. What was your second question?
7: There were three as I heard them. And one of them was, how do we help them? And how do we do this in a way that it really tries to get them toward healing? The initial question was, can they change? And I'm so thankful that you answered the question the way you did, Laurel, and that, Michelle, you asked the question, because the presupposition in the question is, can they change, is that they want to change. And therein lies the rub, right? That they don't have a desire to change. And the same question they get asked all the time, too, is, are they saved? Well, I'll give you a chance to answer that, because I know someone's thinking that as well.
6: Yeah, that, and we don't know who is saved and who isn't saved. That we're called not to judge. We are called to look at fruit, and fruit is their behavioral patterns, their characterological ways that they carry themselves. We pay attention to that, and we interact with them based on that. So I tell people, I can't tell you whether they're saved or not saved. What I can tell you is that people who are biblically foolish, if you read the Bible and all the scriptures about people who are biblically foolish, it's a lack of surrender. It's a lack of not wanting to let God be God in their life. And I encourage them to read those scriptures and to focus on the fruit and to figure out a plan of action going forward based on what they experience with that person. And how do you help them? That process I was talking about a little bit earlier, believe it or not, what helps them the most is not enabling them, not setting boundaries with their behavior. It's being true to who God wants you to be and treating yourself like you're precious and requiring that they do the same thing. So I love those verses in Ephesians 521 that talk about mutual submission, because there's a lot of spiritual abuse in the church. And so a lot of narcissists will pick out the verses. A narcissistic husband will say wives are supposed to submit to husbands. A lot of narcissistic wives will say, well, husbands are supposed to love me like Christ loved the church and give everything up for me. So those scriptures are weaponized, but they ignore Ephesians 5:21 that talks about that mutual submission. And so that's where, how do you help them? You tell them what you want. You tell them why you want it, because this is how God wants us to treat each other. And you invite them into a plan of change. And then if they refuse

0: thought, oh, see how kind I am and they'll want to change. But that never happened. I was feeding their entitlement. I was actually interfering with God being able to do any work in their heart because I was just letting them do whatever they wanted to do. I was placating my parents' financial irresponsibility and rescuing them from choices that they have made. And when I really learned that I was interfering with God's law of reaping and sowing that he set up, it really gave me the courage to be able to pull back and set these boundaries and use that redemptive tool of separation. That's how I was helping the narcissist. That's how I was loving the narcissist. And you can do the same thing if you have a narcissist in your life.
1: Michelle, thank you so much. Really appreciate the question. Let me just ask one more. If you're in a narcissistic relationship right now and the wounding is consistent and awful and you want to avoid it, but you haven't thought through next steps, just give me, you know, his grace is sufficient for the day. So give us one thing. If you're married to a narcissist, one thing to help you get through the day.
0: I would say study narcissism. I would say learn how to interact with whatever you're facing and get some other eyes on it. Either get to a counselor or a pastor. You know, we refer the AACC all the time. There's a whole list of counselors. Just put in your zip code. There is help out there. Just take one small step not to let the abuse continue.
1: Laurel, thank you. I just so appreciate our time. My apologies to all the people online whose questions we did not get to. This is exactly why Laurel and I keep talking about this. When you run out of questions, Laurel and I will move on to another topic. But right now, there's just so many people who are trying to figure this out. It is elusive. It is dangerous. It can be overt. It can be covert. It's manipulation. It is Jekyll and Hyde. It is, it's painful. It's hurtful. And it can have impact for generations as well. So let me just give you again some of the things you can do. Free podcast that Laurel does, Help I Have a Narcissist in My Life. I have a link directly to her professional website. If that's something that you want to pursue privately, professionally, that's your call. It's right there for you to be able to go deeper, not on a national program, but to be able to go through this on a longer method, on a longer way. Two outstanding books that are great. Don't Let Their Crazy Make You Crazy. Don't Let Their Crazy Make Your Kids Crazy. And coming soon, How to Respond to a Narcissist. Thanks so much, friends. We'll see you next time on In the Market with Janet Parshall.
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3: 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It's great.

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5: USA Radio News, I'm Anthony Lucero. President Trump says the United States may be nearing the end of its nearly seven-month war with Iran, saying Tehran wants to make a deal. A federal judge is giving Attorney General Todd Blanche a deadline to comply with court orders over the release of information in the Epstein files.
6: U.S. District Judge Emmett Sullivan threatened contempt charges if Blanche doesn't comply. In his opinion, the judge said that Blanche and the DOJ weren't following court orders over redactions in requested Epstein documentation. The DOJ had argued that the redactions were necessary to protect victims' identities and private information. The court, however, ordered Blanche to justify those redactions, including names of victims in specific files. These files related to the activities of the convicted late sex offender and his co-conspirator, Ghislaine Maxwell. The judge